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1: Welcome to the Jason in the House podcast. I'm Jason Chaffetz, and we have a really good show for you coming up today. A really good discussion because I'm thrilled that we got Governor Sarah Huckabee Sanders, the governor of Arkansas. She's going to be joining us. I was on the phone with her, just talking to her earlier this week, and at the end I said, you know, would you come on the podcast? She's like, sure. And so here we are, you know, literally like the next day doing it. She's very generous with her time. Just a fun, happy, outgoing, and highly successful governor. I mean, she has been accomplishing things. She's the youngest governor in our country. And I think when you start to hear some of the things that she's been able to accomplish and achieve as the governor, it's really, really impressive. And let me do this. Let's start highlighting the stupid, because you know what? There's always somebody doing something stupid somewhere. All right. This one, I'm going to the New York Post. They're always good for this stuff. Love the New York Post. NewYorkPost.com. Pennsylvania man noticed his belongings were mysteriously rearranged for weeks. Then he catches a woman he met on a dating app breaking in. This had gone on for a while, evidently. An unhinged ex was the alleged culprit here. They briefly dated, but in a strange way to win back the victim, who said he noticed things inside his house being mysteriously rearranged. This person was evidently spotted this perpetrator, age 30, sneaking into the man's house through a window, carrying a bottle of red wine and some Italian ice water in preparation for what she would believe would be a steamy evening, NBC Philadelphia reported, again to the Washington Post. Ay, ay, ay, folks, that's probably not the best way to win back an ex. And if they're your ex, move on. Oh, that's a pretty stupid move. All right, number two. This, we go again to the New York Post. In fact, all three of them from the New York Post. All right. Influencers attempt to go viral by doing what? Petting alligators. Word to the wise. Doing a selfie, petting an alligator, not a good way to get, likes. Yeah, maybe it gets some clicks. I guess that would be clickbait. Don't do it. That is absolutely the stupidest thing I've ever heard or seen. Your desperation for attention online should not include perils of death or destruction to your life. It is the stupidest thing you could possibly do. Stop doing it. Leave wild animals alone. That's the word. That's the lesson. All right, this one is my favorite stupid. In fact, sometimes they border on stupid, and I think, no, that's not actually stupid. That's actually pretty darn cool. I love this headline. Again, coming from the New York Post. 96-year-old party animal threatened with eviction for throwing retirement home ragers. Her response? You can't stop me. Yep, she's 96 years old. She has millions of fans. And she absolutely refuses to stop partying. She's become an internet sensation, a superstar. I don't know that I'm going to pronounce her name properly, but it's Lillian Droniak. Droniak. Well, she put together this Instagram video and says, I can do what I want to do. They can't stop me. And she's holding up a letter from the retirement village. Because she wanted to have a party and a rager. She's 96 years old. I say more power to you. She wants to have a party. She's 96 years old. Yeah, that's her right. She gets to do that. Now, I'm not saying use drugs and that sort of thing, but you can still have a wild party at 96 years old. Good for her. I love that story. And that's the stupid.
0: More Jason in the House next.

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0: It's Jason in the house.
1: All right, time to bring on our guest. I'm really, really excited about this because she has been just literally a rock star and a superstar. And you know her because, in part, maybe because of her dad. But then you started to see what her talent skills were when she was the deputy press secretary and then the press secretary for Donald J. Trump. And she did an incredible job at doing that. Goes back home. She's got 3 kids, a husband. I mean, she does a little bit of everything. She runs for governor. She wins. And now they're like kicking butt. I mean, this Arkansas is really, really doing well. That's a large, big credit to the governor in this case, because she has worked with our legislature to get some things done and change the trajectory of Arkansas. So let's bring in Sarah Huckabee Sanders, the governor. Governor Sanders, thank you so much for joining us on the Jason in the House podcast. Truly appreciate it.
2: Absolutely. Thank you so much for having me. And always wonderful to connect with friends and fellow great conservatives.
1: Well, you know, we were just joking that, you know, I hadn't talked to you in months, and then all of a sudden I talked to you twice in a week. So truly a pleasure to have you on. And thanks for taking time to join us. Really do appreciate it.
2: Absolutely. Thank you for having me.
1: Well, you were a rock star before, but what Arkansas is doing is like, we are all highly impressed. Now, for those of you at home who are paying attention, Governor Sarah Huckabee Sanders, you're the first female governor of the state of Arkansas. You're also the youngest governor in the state, correct? In the country, right?
2: I am. And, you know, I love getting introduced that way because I'm getting older and I know that at some point I will no longer get to be the youngest governor in the country. And so for as long as I can hold on to it, I'm excited to, you know, and honored I get to claim that title. It's funny, though, and you'll appreciate this. You know, kids will keep you humble and mine can be very, very good at that. I have a 14-year-old, a 12-year-old and an 11-year-old. And my youngest son, who's 11, you know, we try to take our kids with us to different things and for them to see what we're doing and why we're doing it. And George had been to one too many events where he'd heard me introduced as the youngest governor in the country. And we had been at the event. I get introduced. I give my speech. I sit back down. He turns to me and goes, "Mom, are you really still the youngest governor in the country?" And I'm, you know, very proudly, I'm like, "Yes, George, as a matter of fact, I am." And he kind of laughs. He goes, "If you're the youngest governor in the country, those other guys must be really old." So.
1: Well, that's true on many fronts. But yes, that is, kids are so funny that way. I remember I did a lot of parades when I was in Congress, and I'd run back and forth and shake hands. And all of a sudden, you know, you find yourself face to face with somebody who maybe wasn't anticipating it. I certainly wasn't. I don't know. This kid's like 8, 9 years old or something, and he looks right at me, and I'm wearing a shirt that says, you know, Jason Chaffetz for Congress on it. You know, it's just a little thing over your left chest there. And the little kid, he looks at me and he says, "Are you the Little Caesars guy?" And I just thought, you know, there is those moments to just humble you, just give you a little dose of reality. Those are the most precious things. They're like, that's what he really wanted. He really wanted the Little Caesars guy. Instead, he was getting this guy, this politician. It wasn't what he signed up for.
2: My dad loves to tell this story, you know, after he had left office. And I think he obviously has a very big and important role right now and really proud of what he's doing. But he had, you know, left office. He'd run for president. He was a regular on Fox, had his own show. And he runs into some guy in the airport and he goes, "I know you, don't." My dad's like, "You know, I don't know, do you?" He goes, "Oh, yeah, I know you. Didn't you used to be somebody?"
1: Yeah.
2: He's like, "You know, I kind of think I still am, but yeah, I guess so." So he's like, "You know, enjoy the fun while you can." But certainly those kind of moments are what make it a little bit more memorable and certainly keep us humble along the way and give us good speech content and stories to share later.
1: Well, no doubt about it. We could be here for hours telling funny stories like that. Like the guy that was in the Tennessee airport there in Nashville and bumps into me. He's like, "Jason, how are you?" And I'm like, "Hey, how are you? Like, do I know this guy?" And he says, and then he got mad at me because he said, "You're my dentist." I was just in your chair like 2 weeks ago. I say, no, I promise you, I'm not your dentist. And he's getting mad at me. And like, wait a second, I didn't. Then I had to pull up my phone, show my like Instagram. And he's like, oh, I'm so embarrassed. But it was funny. All right, let's go to how you're rocking things, because I want to talk about some of the policy and success and the things that you're doing in Arkansas, because you're moving the ball forward, unlike most every other state. But can we, let's just do a little bit of background, because obviously we do know the success of your dad, the former governor, the current ambassador to Israel from the United States, Mike Huckabee. He's just an always happy, perpetually smiling, optimistic, patriotic guy. That's been my experience with him. But talk to me about being like growing up in that family. You're the youngest. You're the girl of three. Are you the youngest of the three kids?
2: I am. I'm the youngest and the only girl. So I have two older brothers. And they still give me a hard time and, you know, relentlessly tease and pick on me about, you know, being the favorite because I was the youngest and the only girl. And they both will tell you that the reason, I was able to withstand the press and, you know, all of the critics and the challenges is because they prepared me well, and that yes. If they hadn't picked on me and teased me, I wouldn't be the person I am today. So they always tell me I should thank them for picking on me and bullying me as a kid. But I had a great family and, you know, just an incredible blessing to grow up in a home where my parents have been married over 50 years, committed to public service and helping other people, and just a wonderful example of how to live out your faith, put, you know, God first, your family, your friends, your country, all to be priorities. And so I had really good examples, really great mentors in both my parents and very close to my family still to this day.
1: So when you got the earliest of memories, what was that life like? Like, were you playing sports? Were you doing dance? I mean, I don't know. What were you doing as a young child that is like ingrained in your memory as sort of the early years as Sarah?
2: You know, I grew up and loved sports. My family is very competitive. In fact, my sister-in-law still says she doesn't like playing cards with our family because we're too competitive and take it all too seriously. My mom is a great athlete. She played basketball in college. I thought I would follow that path. But my mom is almost 5'11", and I certainly did not get the height gene. So my sports and basketball career probably peaked when I was in about the eighth grade. But that competitive spirit was something, and that drive is something that, you know, I learned and loved at an early age, and something I think that has helped and served me well in future roles, whether I knew it or not. I did learn I wouldn't be, you know, an Olympian or any kind of a sports star, but I certainly learned a lot about working together as a team, and how to win, how to lose, how to compete. And I loved sports as a kid. Now I love watching my own kids play. I love cheering on the Arkansas Razorbacks. All three of our kids play a lot of sports. I think it's good for a lot of reasons. You learn a lot of lessons, but it also keeps you active and moving. And I love that for our family. It was something that I enjoyed as a kid, and now I get to enjoy as a parent.
1: So as you were growing up, first of all, when did you kind of become aware that your dad in particular, but it has to be a whole family affair, your mom and dad were getting involved and engaged in politics? Like, when did that come home to say, oh, okay, because that's a little different, right? Not every family goes through that. When did that show up on your radar?
2: It really probably wasn't until I was in high school. My dad ran for office for the first time when I was, you know, 9, 10 years old. And at that point, I loved going to the parades and the festivals and being around people. I loved that side of politics, but it probably wasn't until I was in high school. And my dad became governor kind of overnight. It wasn't something that we had this long campaign and expectation of, but he was the lieutenant governor in Arkansas. We run on different tickets. The governor and lieutenant governor do not run as a team. And Bill Clinton got elected as president in 1992. And was the sitting governor of Arkansas when that happened. And so when he assumed the presidency and moved to Washington, the lieutenant governor became the governor. And my dad ran in a special election for lieutenant governor. And no one expected him to win. At that time, Arkansas had 89% of our elected officials were Democrats. My dad was the fourth Republican elected statewide in 150 years. It was not something that people expected to happen. He wins this race, but it's considered a part-time job. And we were still living in the southern part of our state in a small town when out of nowhere, the summer before I started my freshman year of high school, the governor resigned. He got convicted of Whitewater-related felonies and had to resign. And my dad became governor in kind of the snap of a finger. And we moved to Little Rock. I went to a school where I didn't know a single person and started my freshman year of high school in a totally new city, in a totally new job and life for my family. But it wasn't probably until a little bit after that that I really started to appreciate the role that my parents had and understood what public service looked like, what it meant, why it was important. And frankly, at that time, I wanted nothing to do with any of it. I was mad. I'd been uprooted from the life I knew, sure, the comforts of small town southern Arkansas to our capital city where, you know, I thought my life was ending. Little did I know it was the beginning of what would change my path in my life for, you know, to put me in the role that I'm in now.
1: Oh, no doubt. Now, look, you became the White House press secretary for President Trump. That requires a whole skill set of quick wit, of thorough understanding of all the issues, and the ability to articulate and respond in a very rapid way. Now, that is not a skill set everybody has. It's not a skill set most people have. So what was it about growing up that kind of gave you the confidence and the poise and the experience to be able to so freely go out and express yourself like that? I mean, was that, hey, we're playing card games here and I gotta get in here and express myself? Like, what were those life experiences in your young life that, you know, prepared you for that?
2: You know, it was the privilege and honor of a lifetime. I loved that job, even on the hardest days. It was an opportunity, frankly, I never expected. And the president gave me a lot of that confidence by trusting me to carry his message and believing I was capable of doing that job and stepping into the role. The other piece of it, and certainly a big part of growing up in the family that I did and the house that I did, was my parents instilling our faith into each one of us and knowing that it didn't matter what job we had, what title we had, or how we did any of those jobs, that we had a God who loved us, a creator who had defined us and given our lives purpose long before I ever stepped into the White House. I knew those things. And I knew that if I, you know, totally struck out and bombed, all those things would still be true.
1: You're listening to Jason in the House. We'll be back with more of my conversation with Governor Sarah Huckabee Sanders right after this.

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1: Was there any time growing up that, I don't know if it was at church or school or a play or theater? I mean, speaking, like, where did the speaking come from? Like, where to have the confidence to do that? It's one to be self-confident, comfortable in your skin, have the religious backbone and spine and foundation. But what about the actual articulation of the English language? Where did that come from? Or did it just, like, just happen and it was just there?
2: You know, I think getting to watch my dad, I think he's one of the best communicators in our party, in our country, certainly was extremely helpful in guiding. You know, one of the things I learned from him early on, and something that I think that the president is very good at as well, is that if you go out and you just try to talk policy and just recite facts and figures, people's eyes are going to glaze over and they're going to stop listening. But if you can make it personal, if you can tell a story and illustrate and paint a picture of why something is important, why it matters, how is this policy actually going to help somebody, and do that, put a face to the policy, it really helps communicate a message. I've always said I'm much more of a storyteller. And so it was just going out and telling the president's story. And in those 2.5 years, he had a really great story to tell. He was shaking up and changing America in a way that nobody else could have done. And yeah, he was taking on institutions and challenging, I think, the status quo in a way that only Donald Trump can. And so my job was to just go out there and tell his story. And knowing that was kind of my job and that that was the role I played was a big piece of being able to do that. The other part of it was the president, despite the fact that, you know, he was always battling with the press, he still understands the power of the press. And he knew I couldn't do my job and I couldn't tell his story if I didn't know what it was. And so I was very lucky that he put me in the room for everything. I wasn't learning things on the back end. I wasn't hearing it third hand. If he was having a conversation about why he was making a change on trade policy, why he was, you know, bombing Syria or hiring this person or firing this person, I was part of the conversation on the front end, and I got to be part of that, you know, small team and group that saw how his decision making and just the kind of behind the scenes moments that went into it. So I was learning it in real time, and then I just had to go out there and tell his story as I had experienced it, and that made a huge difference in being able to do it.
1: All right, let's shift gears here. You eventually leave the White House. You're working with Fox News. But then at some point you wake up and you have this conversation, at least with yourself, I would guess with your husband and probably your parents, and say, you know, what I really think I should do is I really think I should run for governor. So what was that conversation and that thought process? Because you were obviously very successful at it. And then I want to talk about some of the amazing things that you're doing as governor.
2: You know, it's one of those things. I was born and raised in Arkansas. I love this state. This is home for us. Our three kids were born here. We wanted them to grow up here. But the Arkansas that I love and the Arkansas that those of us are privileged enough to call this place home, it wasn't going to be the one my kids were going to inherit. We were consistently ranked at the bottom. We were 47th and 48th and 49th and everything you want to be first, second, and third in. Right. And I didn't want that. I felt strongly that Arkansas could lead the way, that we could implement good conservative policy and move our state forward, help every single kid growing up in Arkansas realize that they have potential and value and worth and that they could have a successful life right here in this state. But we were going to have to do big things and make bold changes to see that happen. And I felt like I had an opportunity to be part of that and help lead that effort. And so I jumped in the race, and now I get to hear story after story in communities big and small of how we're changing people's lives, making our state better. And it's been one of the most incredible experiences of my life.
1: Well, talk to us a little bit about what you've done on the education front, because that, I mean, I'm looking at it, you know, from 60,000 feet and 1,000 plus miles away here in, you know, in Utah. But tell us about what you've done with these education freedom accounts and what you've done to change the trajectory of education in Arkansas.
2: You know, I made no secret during the campaign that education was going to be my top priority. I get asked all the time if you're remembered for one thing, one policy area as governor, what do you want it to be? And that's that I was the education governor, that we really transformed education in the state of Arkansas. And I feel like we are doing that, and kids are thriving because of it. Not only did we open up universal school choice so that every single parent is empowered to make a decision about where and how their kid can best be educated, but we also made the largest investment in public education in our state's history. We knew that it couldn't be a one size fits all. I'm a mom and I have three kids, and I know all three of my kids learn differently, need different things. Sure. And so we couldn't expect a one size fits all system to work for every single student in the state. So we really wanted to provide lots of opportunities and pathways. Keeping the best and brightest educators in the front of the classroom was a big priority for us. We went from being ranked 48th in the country for starting teacher pay to top five overnight. When you adjust for the cost of living, we're number one, making us competitive with every state out there, Texas, Florida, New York. Arkansas teachers starting out are competitive with those other states. But it wasn't just the raising the base level. One thing that was really important was the merit incentive fund that we started to really recognize and reward our best and brightest educators. And over the last 3 years, we've given over 12,000 teachers $50 million in bonuses because of the growth and achievement in the classroom. And it's working. We've done across the board transformational change. And just this summer, we got our test results back for the Atlas exam, which is our statewide exam. And we saw increases in every single subject for every single grade by nearly 20%. So more and more of our kids are proficient in reading and math and science. More and more of our kids are doing better. And it's a story and a I think one of those things that we're so proud of and we've worked so hard on, and we're just getting started and really excited to see what the next couple of years of education in Arkansas look like.
1: I mean, it really is the swiftness in which those results have switched around. It's just really remarkable. Once kids get through school, they need jobs. And you've done a lot in terms of making Arkansas, you know, I think Arkansas, I think Walmart, right? But I don't necessarily think about like it being a top place to do business. But now it's like entered the conversation, and it's part of the discussion when people are talking about great places to do business. Arkansas pops up. What did you do to change the trajectory of business in Arkansas?
2: You know, I think one of it was going out and selling our state. I consider myself to be the chief salesperson of Arkansas, and doing some of those foundational things, putting education at the forefront, making sure that when kids graduate from high school, they're ready to do one of three things, either be employed, enrolled, or enlisted, was a big priority for us. And so building a pipeline of skilled, qualified workers so that if you are out there recruiting a company, they know that the workforce that they need and that's going to be in demand is ready and capable to step into the roles that they're creating. And so that was a big piece of it. Cutting taxes. We've cut taxes four times in the last 3 years. We've knocked 25% off of our income and corporate tax rate here in the state, returned $1.5 billion back to the people of Arkansas, removing red tape and barriers, permitting, making all of those things simpler for business. Our job and the way that and the role that I see state government is that we are here to make it easier for a company to do business in our state, not harder. And so our job is to create a better environment, remove any barrier we can, and help support them so that they can thrive in the environment we've created. And I feel like we've done a much better job of that over the course of the last several years by getting back to the basics, focusing on things that matter, and it's paying off. We have more people working in the state of Arkansas now than ever in our state's history, and people are taking notice of what we've done. More people moved to our state. Both of the last 2 years, Arkansas is ranked number one for inbound migration per capita over any other state in the country, top five for economic growth. So investing in those key things have made a big difference, and businesses both in our state and new to our state have taken notice and either relocated or expanded here in Arkansas.
1: Well, I think the country's taken notice of your leadership on this because it really it really has made a difference. And one of the things that I know is core to you as a person and your family is religion. And so they just came out, like in the last few days, about a ranking of religious liberty. And there's Arkansas, top of the list. What did you do differently than what was done before?
2: You know, in Arkansas, our values are first and foremost, and religious liberty and religious freedom is our first freedom. So protecting that, I think, really protects who we are as a state, who we are as a country. Without that freedom, all of the others are at stake. And so for us, that had to be a key priority. And so we focused on legislation that really protected it, enhanced it. And when the critics and the haters came to attack us, we didn't care. We just moved full steam ahead. We have an incredible legislature that we've worked closely with and been able to really, I think, change the narrative and move Arkansas to the top. And was excited to join the team and announce that Arkansas had moved into the first spot for religious liberty in the country.
0: More Jason in the House next.

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0: It's Jason in the House.
1: All right, Governor, you've been very generous with your time, but I do have to ask you a few rapid questions. I hope this is okay.
2: These are the ones that always get you in trouble.
1: Yeah, when I was first running for Congress, they asked me cats or dogs, and I said dogs. In fact, one of the best books I have is 101 Uses for a Dead Cat. Oh, my gosh. That's the wrong answer, by the way, because my phone lit up like you would not believe. The emails, the hate mail. Don't give that answer if you're ever asked cats or dogs.
2: I will file that away. Thank you for that advice.
1: Yes. All right. So, but these are the ones that are problematic, but you're going to pass. You're a pro. First concert you ever attended?
2: First concert was a guy named Colin Ray. I grew up in the deep south of Arkansas, and he is from Arkansas and was doing a hometown concert. I was probably 7 or 8 in my hometown of Texarkana, which is not far from where he grew up. And so that was my first concert. And I had him sing the national anthem at my inauguration, which was pretty cool and a very fun full circle moment.
1: Okay, that was a big answer to a simple question, but that's impressive. Cats or dogs?
2: Oh, dogs all the way.
1: Do you want to add
2: anything
1: to that?
2: I'll leave it at that, so neither one of us get in trouble.
1: Good answer. What was your high school mascot?
2: My high school, I went to Little Rock Central High, and our mascot was the Tigers.
1: Because there were a lot of Tigers growing up in Arkansas, right?
2: True. And, you know, that can be difficult because once you get to college, you've got the LSU Tigers, Auburn yes. Tigers, Mizzou Tigers, and we fight with all of those states.
1: There aren't many Razorbacks. I'll give you that. I mean, it's a cool name. It's a great logo. The Razorbacks is like, that's tough too. It's not like a wimpy one. So that's good. What's your superpower? And but what I mean there is, I think everybody has a superpower. Like, they're really good. It's like, yeah, I'm pretty good at that compared. And I don't know, what is Sarah Huckabee Sanders' superpower?
2: Maybe two things. And, you know, I'm sure that my family might disagree. Multitasking. I'm pretty good at managing a lot of different things at one time, which has served me very well. And I think two is connecting with people, putting them at ease, really understanding what they want, what they need, and just I love people and I love to talk to people. And so, certainly in this role is the people business. And I would have to put that hopefully other people would agree. And that would be at the top of, anyone I've interacted with on their list as well.
1: That is a top skill set. If you're going to be a mom, a wife, a daughter, a governor, you're going to have to multitask. No doubt about it. No doubt about it. Pineapple on pizza. Yes or no?
2: I'd probably be like a sometimes. I'm not a hard yes, but it's never going to be the pizza I order. But I'm also, if that's the only thing, I'll eat that.
1: All right. Well, that's fair. You were right on the brink of missing this question. The judges were ready to put their thumbs down, but I think that will suffice. If it's the only thing there, I think it puts it, that's not like, hey, let's call up Domino's and get a, nobody calls Domino's anymore, right? You order it on an app, but yeah, that's a good answer. That's a good answer. Favorite item at Taco Bell?
2: Speaking of pizza, I like the Mexican pizza at Taco Bell.
1: Yeah, that's legit. They went away, and then I think they got so much pressure they brought it back. So
2: they had to bring it back.
1: Two more questions. Favorite childhood toy?
2: I don't know. I don't think I've ever been asked that. Probably my bike, I guess, if I had to pick something. We grew up in a neighborhood with a lot of kids, and my brothers and I rode our bikes all over the place. And so that would have
1: gives
2: to rank
1: freedom
2: at the
1: too.
2: Top. Yeah, you feel like you're in control of something.
1: Control, little freedom, yeah. Have those little streamers coming off the handlebars. I can see that. That would be good. All right, last question. Best advice you ever got?
2: Best advice, this is oddly an easy one. Got it from my dad and had the opportunity to share it many times over. No matter where you are in life, be who God created you to be. He made each person unique and special for a reason. So don't try to be somebody else. Just try to lean into who God made you to be and take the unique skills and talents that he's given you and own those and really just be that person.
1: Governor Sarah Huckabee Sanders of the great state of Arkansas, thank you so much for joining us on the Jason and the House podcast. Truly appreciate it. Congratulations on immense success as the youngest governor in the country making things happen in Arkansas. So thank you. You've been very generous with your time.
2: Absolutely.

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1: Absolutely.
0: So grateful for Governor Huckabee Sanders for sharing her time. She's always, I've always found her to be positive, upbeat, and just a very positive person. Really thank her for joining. 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That'd be helpful. 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We're going to be back next Monday. Again, rate it, subscribe to it. We'll join again, look through the library. You're going to find lots of good products out there as well. I'm Jason Chaffetz. This has been Jason in the House.
2: 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I've been surfing here since I was a kid. 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
7: A nearly 24-hour manhunt is over in Germany. I'm Carmen Roberts, Fox News. A deadly attack targeting Berlin's Pride celebrations ends with the police shooting and killing of the suspect. And German authorities say it happened as police confronted 21-year-old Abdul Balut in a Berlin suburb today. Police say that all the evidence from yesterday's attack that left one person dead and 29 injured points to it being an Islamist terrorist attack.
8: Police believe Abdul was driving a white van that drove into a crowd near Berlin's massive Pride Festival Saturday night. It appears he crashed into a tree before police say he got out of the vehicle and stabbed several people with a machete.
7: Fox's Rebecca Castor and prosecutors say that Balut, who's a German citizen with Lebanese roots, had tried to join ISIS. The shooting between the U.S. and Iran may have stopped, but the diplomatic pressure is still on. Fox's Trey Yingst has more from Tel Aviv.
9: The White House has indicated that a variety of options remain on the table for President Trump as he explores options involving force and diplomacy. Now, the U.S. naval blockade remains in effect as the economic pressure is being felt inside of Iran. As U.S. and Iranian officials say diplomatic efforts are ongoing to reach a deal that could end the current escalation, the Iran-backed Houthis in Yemen are once again in direct conflict with Saudi Arabia after attacking two Saudi-owned oil tankers last week. The Saudis responded with heavy air.

0: strikes against the Yemen-based proxy group. The Houthis then ramped up attacks on Saudi oil refineries, launching new missiles over the weekend.
1: And President Trump has warned Iran to rein in the Houthis or face major military punishment over continued attacks on commercial shipping. And Genevieve becomes the season's first major Category 4 hurricane with 140-mile-an-hour winds southwest of Mexico. Forecasters say, though, it is likely to strengthen but stay offshore in the Pacific. 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
14: The senator from Montana, Tim Sheehy, has given one of the most important speeches that you will hear on Iran. Happened on the Senate floor yesterday. We will bring it to you in its entirety. Truly one of the most compelling orations I've ever heard in Washington. You do not want to miss this. Another anti-Semitic hate crime in New York City. But will the media admit it? Stand by for news on that. And it's Friday Punditry. North Carolina political guru and my old friend Jonathan Feltz is here to run through the weekend politics. Today is Friday, July the 24th. I'm Scott Jennings, broadcasting for Salem, and we are live today in your nation's capital. Now, tonight, I'll appear on CNN as we cover the rescheduled White House Correspondents' Dinner. Join us at 8 o'clock this evening. On this day, 1959, one of the more unusual diplomatic exchanges in modern history took place, the so-called kitchen debate between Vice President Richard Nixon and Soviet Premier Nikita Khrushchev, happened in Moscow in the middle of an American exhibition to increase cultural communication between the two nations. Listen to this, cut 13.
15: And this increase in communication will teach us some things, and it will teach you some things too. Because after all, you don't know everything.
16: If I don't know everything, then I would say that you know absolutely nothing about communism, nothing except fear of it.
15: Every word that you have said, every word that you have said has been taken down, and I will promise you that every word that you have said will be reported in the United States, and they will see you say it on television.
14: Nixon and Khrushchev there for a few minutes in the confines of a mocked-up modern kitchen. Really something. The diplomatic gloves came off, and they had it out over which system was superior, communism or capitalism. Now, 67 years later, I think we know the answer. Well, at least most of us do. In today's news, the modern communists continue their attempts to infect American politics as they take over the Democratic Party. But there are American patriots fighting this infection. President Trump spoke in Georgia this week and made clear the stakes of the fight. Cut 14.
17: Communism is, in my opinion, communism is the single greatest threat to our country and its history, including even World War I and World War II, Pearl Harbor, 9/11. I think it's the greatest threat that I've ever seen to our country. These people are stone cold crazy. And it is the enemy of the free people everywhere and everywhere in the world. You see it happening, and every time it starts to happen, the areas where it's at, whether it's blue states, you see the blue states are all going bad. They're all going bad because communism is a loser. The concept, the policy, it's a loser, and it always has been, and it always will be.
14: And on Capitol Hill this week, Representative Nicole Malliotakis of New York gave powerful testimony on her own family's experience fleeing communist Cuba. Cut 15.
18: My mother fled communist Cuba, and they stole my grandfather's gas station, a small business. They stole his home. My mother came to the United States and never saw her father again. That's the reality. It's that they steal from people. They steal from you. Redistribution of wealth, of course, but they do it to make themselves powerful and wealthy, the people at the top, while everyone lives in misery. Sadly, too many people born here in the United States don't know what it's like in other countries. They don't know what it's like, and they don't appreciate that we're here in the United States with the freedoms, with the liberties, with the opportunities that you have.
14: This is the fight, folks, and one of our two major parties has given up, or more correctly, given in. Communism promises equality, but it delivers equal misery. It crushes ambition. It punishes success, confiscates your property, and it concentrates power in the hands of an unaccountable few. Everywhere it has been tried, the pattern is the same. Shortages, censorship, secret police, prison camps, and graves. Graves by the millions. Because communism doesn't merely misunderstand economics. It misunderstands human nature. Freedom allows ordinary people to build extraordinary lives. But communism forces extraordinary people to live under the boot of the state. And if you're within the sound of my voice today, never forget it. And please, please, counsel your children not to fall for the left's propaganda. Here's some capitalism news, by the way. Initial jobless claims this week fell to their lowest level since 1969. Signs of a stable employment situation. The lower the number on this figure, the better for the U.S. economy. So don't let the communist Democrats tell you we're living in an economic hellscape. Simply isn't true. New York City. Another attack outside a synagogue yesterday. Two people stabbed in broad daylight. Here's how CNN reported it. Cut 12.
19: Right. In New York, police are investigating whether two stabbings are hate crimes. Officials say a 51-year-old man stabbed an Asian man and a Jewish man multiple times. Police say the attacks happened yesterday afternoon and were completely unprovoked. They say mental health may have been a factor in all this, but a scary situation there.
14: Now, for what was left out of this report, some might call this critical information. The assailant was yelling, Allahu Akbar, while he stabbed the victims. Now, both are expected to survive, thank goodness. One was Asian, the other was Jewish. But this is obviously an anti-Semitic hate crime in a city where the spike in such crimes is undeniable. This week, the mayor of New York, Zoran Mamdani, spent most of his time demonizing and lying about the Jewish people. And now we have Allahu Akbar stabbings in front of a synagogue. Even if you are but moderately good at math, you can see the connection. Jewish leaders held a press conference this morning to decry this anti-Semitic violence. Rabbi Levine is the rabbi of the Jewish Center on Manhattan's West Side. The stabbing occurred 200 feet outside of his front door. Take a listen to this, cut 16.
20: You know, when I was growing up, the only time we saw security outside of my synagogue or outside of my Jewish day school was when the mayor came to speak. The police were there to protect him. Today, every time the mayor speaks, we need the police to protect us.
14: Powerful words there from a man who leads a heartbroken and scared community. Mamdani is the smiling new face of the Democratic Party. This violence doesn't bother him in the slightest. It sure as heck doesn't bother his supporters. And it's only going to get worse as Democrats running for president in 2028 seek to earn the favor of this bloodthirsty, anti-Semitic mob that elected Mamdani in the first place. It's disgusting. But I suspect that most Democrats won't stop the propaganda that has led to such Jew hatred and violence. And for all of the thoughts and prayers liberals in New York like Brad Lander and others who have enabled this hate, well, I don't want to get in trouble with Brendan Carr over at the FCC. But you can imagine what we like to say and what rightfully scared Jews across this country are saying today. While you slept, new Trump tariffs took effect overnight. Duties ranging from 10% to 12.5% on goods coming in from more than 80 countries. These new tariffs replace the ones struck down by the Supreme Court. The administration says the policy will protect American industries from unfair foreign competition. Critics say it will raise the cost for businesses and consumers. Either way, President Trump continues his fundamental reshaping of American trade policy. We have an incredible show lined up for you today. And in just a few minutes after we take our next commercial break, we're going to spend 5.5 minutes bringing you something that we rarely do, an entire floor speech from the United States Senate. We don't often play that much tape from individual politicians. But after we went off the air yesterday, I was perusing my news clippings and my social media feed, and I came across a speech from Montana Senator Tim Sheehy. And as I listened to Democrats and media pundits broadcast and carry water for the Iranian regime, I listened to this Sheehy speech, and his words were so powerful in defeating this nonsense that I felt compelled to bring it all to you. We're going to play it after this next commercial break. I want you to listen to every word in its entirety. Now, when it comes to supplements, two things matter the most. 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
6: Thank you, Mr. President. Yesterday we saw the President of the United States and many others at Dover Air Force Base presiding over a ceremony that is very sacred to those of us who served, and that is a dignified return of remains from the war zone. And that process happens beginning in the war zone through Dover to the hometown of our fallen heroes. I participated in many of those ceremonies myself, to include carrying friends of mine off the plane. One of those is on this bracelet. He was cut in half by an Iranian EFP. This regime that we are fighting does not care about our partisan politics. They don't care who you voted for, who you pray to, or where you live. They want to kill all of us. And they don't just say it, they actually do it. And they've been doing it for 47 years. This is a war of choice. The Democrats are correct. It's a war of choice that was begun by a radical, lunatic band of terrorists that took over a beautiful nation 47 years ago, took it over with brutality, force, and savagery. And the second they took it over, they didn't free their people. They didn't unleash the largest oil reserves in the world to build schools and bridges. They took it over to murder their own people and to spread their disgusting ideology across the world. And that is exactly what they have been doing. They don't just say it and talk about it. You don't have to believe what they say. You can simply watch what they've done. They have attacked families, women, children, innocent people. They don't just attack them and kill them. They rape them. They skin them alive on camera. They celebrate it. They honor those people who do disgusting things that we would put in jail for the rest of their lives in this country. And they do it for fun. And they pay them money to do it. And they're heroes to that nation. They've done it to friends of mine. They've done it to families who've been in this chamber. And the fact that we sit here and listen to elected officials of this country defend these lunatics who want us all dead. They want all of you dead. They want all of us dead. They don't want us to disappear with the snap of a finger. They want us to be raped, burned alive, and cut into pieces. Watch the video from October 7th. That's what they want to happen from Maine to San Diego, from Seattle to Miami. They want this country turned into a burning husk of his former self. And you don't have to theorize that. That's what they do. From the 1983 barracks bombing, where 280 Marines were vaporized in a morning. From USS Cole to the Achille Laurel to every terrorist attack. From the Houthis, Hezbollah, Hamas. These are not humanitarian freedom organizations. They are death-dealing cults, and they want all of us to die brutal deaths. William Buckley was abducted in 1985. An American military officer. He was skinned alive on camera by the Iranians. American prisoners of war who were captured. They were never called prisoners of war because they were captured by lunatic terrorists, so they were not subject to the Geneva Convention. They were captured and murdered. Power drills through their brains. This is in Iraq. These are families that have dealt with this, and they've never gotten a single dime. These families have never gotten restitution, and not a single president has ever stood up to them. Love Donald Trump or hate him. Love his policies, hate ICE, love ICE, whatever. There's never been a single president who has stood up to Iran and hit back. For 47 years, our troops and our families have been absorbing attack after attack after attack all over the world. And their radical ideology does not stop at the Persian Gulf. It doesn't stop at Tel Aviv. They want to do this everywhere. It's a global radical ideology. And we've been fighting it for half a century. We didn't start this war. We did not, but we will finish it. And forever wars are not popular with anybody these days. Both sides of that, I love to attack our forever wars. And I can promise you, being someone overseas wearing the uniform, when you're fighting for your country, you don't care what party's in office, but you're fighting to defend your country. And you turn on the news and see your elected officials stabbing you in the back, telling you that you're failing, that you've failed every goal of the war, is what I just heard. Last time I checked, we've wiped these bastards out. An occasional missile strike and boats in the straits, that's not military strength. Those are the flailings of a failing empire. Those are the flailings of a nation in collapse because they deserve it. So I encourage our colleagues on both sides of the aisle, whatever's politically convenient, whatever plays well on Twitter or Facebook, think about the people who are deployed right now, standing on that wall with a loaded weapon who volunteered to defend our country and our way of life. Because they are there defending us in a just war. Because we did not start a war with the Iranian Revolutionary Guard. They started it with us 47 years ago, and their attacks have gone unanswered for half a century. It's time to fix this problem and make sure another generation of Americans does not have to fight this murderous, savage adversary. Thank you, Mr. President.

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11: It is Friday, July the 24th. Thanks for listening to the Scott Jennings Show. Common sense indeed for the American people. We'll see if the people of Ohio have any common sense this November. One of the biggest battlegrounds in America will be fought in the Cincinnati area in Ohio's first congressional district. The Democrat congressman there is named Greg Landsman, but after redistricting added conservative Warren and Clinton counties to this district, this is now a district that Donald Trump would have carried in 2024. Republicans here have nominated Air Force veteran and former CIA officer Eric Conroy, who won his primary overwhelmingly with President Trump's endorsement. Democrats here, predictably with an incumbent, have the advantage in money, but Republicans believe this is one of their best pickup opportunities anywhere in America. Let's listen to what the Republican Eric Conroy is communicating to the people of Ohio. Cut two.
12: Mission ready. Proven under pressure. Eric Conroy served in the CIA and Air Force fighting overseas. Now, Conroy is ready to take on Washington. Endorsed by Senator Bernie Marino. Conservative Eric Conroy for Congress.
13: I'm Eric Conroy, and I approve this message.
11: And joining us now is Eric Conroy from Ohio. Eric, welcome into the Scott Jennings Show. We'll start here. Why did you decide to run for Congress this year?
13: Well, Scott, firstly, as you mentioned, the district has been redrawn into a 53% Republican district, which makes it one of the few flippable seats around the country and one that could determine not only control of the House, but whether or not the president gets impeached. So make no mistake, this is Trump's Alamo, these midterms, and that battleground runs right here through the Cincinnati area. And I'm thrilled to have the president's endorsement along with the support of Speaker Johnson and the National Party. And really for me, I've dedicated my life to service, serving 14 years in the Air Force and the CIA. And I view this as that next chapter in a life of service. And my family's called this region home for over 130 years. And I believe a common sense conservative is what's needed to take it into the future. And the current incumbent, Greg Landsman, is anything but common sense. This is a guy who votes for men and women's sports, the largest tax increase in American history, and wants to defund ICE and DHS. And this is simply not the common sense leader we need here for Southwest Ohio. Greg Landsman is not the moderate he claims, and it's time for him to go.
11: Yeah, Eric, I think this is one of the most critical parts of this conversation and this campaign. And you're seeing it, I think, from some Democrats around the country who want to portray this phony moderate facade. That's what they want people to believe. But underneath the hood, they're no different than every radical liberal Democrat out there that you're sort of mortified by on your television every single day. He casts the same votes as every radical liberal in the House Democratic Conference. He would impeach Donald Trump. He does not want to cut anybody's taxes. So you get the same radicalism under the hood, but this moderate facade on top. To me, that's really the challenge of your campaign. Making people understand that there's no moderate Democrat here or anywhere, really. That's gone out of the Democratic Party. And if you were ever someone who believed yourself to want a moderate or conservative Democrat, I'm sorry. They're not giving that to you. You need to come to the Republican Party. Are you hearing that talk among your voters out there in the First District of Ohio?
13: Absolutely, Scott. This is a guy who voted with Biden nearly 98% of the time. This is not someone who reaches across the aisle to come up with the practical solutions we need for the future. And what Greg Landsman has done, like other Democrats around the country, is they campaign here as a moderate. They lie to voters, and then they go and vote as a leftist in D.C. And, you know, like the Cincinnati area and other seats around the country, this is a guy who's using a Southwest Ohio seat to push leftist ideas from California. And that simply does not represent the values of this district.
11: Eric Conroy is our guest. He's the Republican running in one of the most targeted congressional districts in the country. It's Ohio's first district. This is in the Cincinnati area and surrounding counties. A lot of money is going to be spent, Eric. The Democrats are going to have to pour resources in here. I think the National Republican Congressional Committee, they're committed to this as well. Talk to us about the financial resources that you're going to need, and where can people find you if they want to get engaged here in the this is not hyperbole. This particular election, this race in Ohio, may be the race that determines whether Republicans hold the majority, and as you said, Eric, whether Donald Trump gets impeached and all of his progress goes away. Tell people where to find you, and talk to us a little bit about the, you know, the obscene amounts of money the libs are going to throw at you in this campaign.
13: Yeah, of course. Well, firstly, we also have a governor's race and a Senate race here on the ballot in Ohio. So we think we're going to have the turnout that we need to win the race. But we do need the Republican base to show up this November to win. And yes, you're right. There is going to be quite a bit of funds. We're really thrilled to report that the Congressional Leadership Fund has allocated $4 million for media time for this race this fall. And furthermore, the recent Supreme Court campaign finance ruling really levels the playing field for challengers versus incumbents. And really, Republicans and really all Americans should be very happy with that ruling, because it increases free speech and it allows us to really expose incumbents like Greg Landsman. This is a guy who violated the Stock Act in 2025, rewrote years worth of financial disclosure reports, hiding dozens of trades worth over $1 million. And now he's out here saying that he's against insider trading. It's absolutely ridiculous. The brazen dishonesty of lying to voters and trying to get away with it to get back in the office is absurd. And it's time to bring dignity and ethics back to this seat in Southwest Ohio.
11: Yeah, you mentioned the issue of turnout, and you know, I go all over the country, Eric, and you know, this is one thing I continue to hear from Republican leaders. I think there is a concern about turnout. You pointed out that Ohio has two major statewide elections going on. That could help. But I am a little concerned about average Republicans who voted for Donald Trump, love the idea of getting Trump back in the White House, but maybe a little complacent with it, and maybe they're not interested in turning out in a midterm. Maybe they don't have a long history themselves of turning out in a midterm. How much is your campaign targeting that crowd, this crowd that, you know, obviously pro-Trump, obviously conservative, obviously unhappy with the direction of the Democratic Party, but maybe a little complacent when it comes to non-presidential elections?
13: Right, and we need to instill a sense of urgency in our party. These midterms are critical, not just for control of the House and whether or not the president gets impeached, but keeping our conservative agenda alive and fighting off the radical left. And, you know, Speaker Johnson was in town here for our race a couple weeks ago, and he gave a great viewpoint. He says this is a bridge election, right? If we win these midterms, we get to 2028, where we have fantastic potential presidential nominees. And then after 2028, we get to a new census. And with that new census, it's going to show that voters are moving to red states, and we'll add red congressional seats after that time. And really, we could be looking, after we win these midterms, we could be looking at 10 plus years of a Republican power base to really push our conservative agenda. But it starts at these midterms. We need people to get out and understand the importance of these midterms.
11: Eric Conroy from Ohio, Republican candidate in the 1st Congressional District, is our guest here on the Scott Jennings Show. Let's talk about a couple of issues, Eric. Obviously, the economy is the number one issue. I've been in and around politics for 26 years. The economy is always the number one issue. Talk to us about what you're hearing from your people there in Ohio, and what is your message on the economy? What's your message on taxes? What's your message on jobs? I'm kind of interested in the local chatter there in Cincinnati.
13: Yeah, economy and affordability is something I hear every day on the campaign trail. And in my opinion, affordability will be the defining issue of this decade and probably the next as well. When I speak about the economy, I talk about both long-term planning, but also short-term relief. And here locally, long-term planning looks like workforce development. It looks like keeping the companies that we have here and also keeping our talent here and not having a brain drain to other cities around the country. And I'm also doing a big push to promote trade schools in the district. We have a changing economy, and we need plans for our youth. And I think trade schools are a great alternative to traditional college. And secondly, when we talk about short-term relief, I think the Big Beautiful Bill was a great start in that direction. No taxes on tips, no taxes on overtime. This puts money back in the pockets of working-class families. And there's even some great other provisions in there like allowing Pell Grants to be used for trade schools. So I think we need to talk about both short-term relief and long-term planning when we're talking about the economy. And my opponent, Greg Landsman, voted for the largest tax increase in American history. This is not someone who is thinking on either short-term relief or a long-term vision for what this community needs.
11: I've been following some of the news coverage in Cincinnati for the last year, really since I've been doing this radio show just over a year now. One of the biggest stories, really, last summer, you might remember it, this terrible situation. This mob beat up this couple in downtown Cincinnati, and that was one of what I think are several sort of horrific crime stories in Cincinnati. I think one of the brightest lines in this midterm is going to be which party stands for law and order and which party stands for this lawlessness in American cities. Are you hearing a lot about that from the voters in this district? What's your message on crime and safe neighborhoods?
13: It is. We have a crime issue in this city and region, and we need to solve it. And look, I'm a proud downtown resident myself, and I see the issues here every day. That brawl actually happened right around the corner from my apartment complex. So I'm intimately familiar with that situation and a couple other situations that have been downtown recently. And my opponent wants to defund the police and defund DHS. And these are not common sense solutions. And we need to get back to enforcing the laws on the books, but also supporting our law enforcement with the training and the resources they need to get the job done. And to me, these are these common sense, practical solutions, just like filling potholes, that we need to have an effective society. And crime is, of course, a physical safety issue, but it's also an economic development issue as well. And if we can't have people feel safe when they want to walk from the Reds ballpark to Finley Market, we failed. We failed as a city, and we're going to fail as a city, and we need to fix the crime issue.
11: Yeah, it seems to me that a lot of the local Democrats in Cincinnati who are in positions of authority when it comes to law and order and taking care of crime have absolutely failed. I mean, it strikes me that some of this election, your race, everything on the ballot is going to be something of a referendum on which of these two parties can keep us safe. In Cincinnati, I think local Democrats have failed. I don't think your opponent, Landsman, has done anything at all to stand apart. As you mentioned, he's been part of the blockade in Washington, D.C., keeping the Department of Homeland Security shut down. So I think that issue for you, particularly in that area in which you live, is going to be salient. Eric Conroy, you're a Republican. You're a congressional candidate in Ohio's 1st District. I got about 30 seconds left. Tell us where to find you on the internet, and I'll give you the last word.
13: Sure. Well, if you want to hear more about my campaign, go to ericconroy.com, and you can hear about my 14 years in both the CIA and the Air Force, where I served overseas in war zones, Asia, and Europe. And you can also hear about my positions. And really, we are back to bringing common sense to this district and pushing those common sense Republican policies. And that means affordability, crime, school choice, and putting power back into the hands of local government and not a large government bureaucracy. So it's really high tide for everyone to really get on board with these midterms. These midterms are critical. The House is on the line. The president's agenda is on the line. And the future of the Republican Party is on the line. And that battleground runs right through Ohio District 1.
11: Well said. Eric Conroy from Ohio, thanks for joining us. We are going to take a break. When we come back, we're actually going to talk about another congressional campaign, one going on out in California you want to hear about. Stay with us here on the Scott Jennings Show.
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11: Friday, July the 24th. Thanks for listening here. Heavy politics week here on the Scott Jennings Show, really drilling down on some of these states and districts where the majority will be decided in November. And as you know, every day this week, I have been profiling a congressional district where I think Democrats have nominated someone who's so far outside the mainstream that even though they may have some sort of generic environmental advantage, they may have played themselves out of the race. Let's talk about the last in this series today. It's California's 22nd congressional district out on the Pacific Coast. For the past 6 years, this district has been represented historically blue, but it's been represented by a Republican named David Valadao. He's a stalwart. Conservative stalwart with a record of bringing a lot of federal dollars back to his district. It's an agriculture-based district, so they value someone who knows how to work the government system. But redistricting changes in California made this more blue, and now Democrats would like to get this district back. But as I said, instead of giving independents or moderates or normal people some normal Democrat to vote for, What did they do here? They've nominated a man named Randy Vijayguess, an activist and acolyte of Bernie Sanders. And by the way, if you want a sort of an idea of who this guy is, he uses the same political consultants, this group called the Fight Agency, that were the brainchilds, who were the brainchildren of Graham Platner. So he's got the Platner team, Vijayguess does, running his campaign. And they have a lot of things in common with Graham Platner and with Bernie Sanders. Number one, they've got the backing of this clown, Ro Khanna. Let's hear that in cut number seven.
0: I was one of Randy Vijayguess' first endorsers, and I'm proud to be here with him. We need him in Congress. He's the only candidate who's for Medicare for all, single health care in the district.
11: So you can see the socialism is already started with this Vijayguess campaign. Here's more on that Medicare for all in cut six.
1: On day one, I will be a proud co-sponsor of Medicare for All because I believe that healthcare is a human right. Nobody should have to choose between going to a doctor and paying their rent. Nobody should have to choose between rationing their insulin and paying their mortgage. And I'm here to say that nobody should have to fight cancer and their congressman at the same time. We deserve healthcare as a human right. And whether it's healthcare, whether it's housing, whether it's education, a lot of this comes back to the same corruption that is money in politics.
11: So a lot of the sort of liberal buzzwords, but if you drill down on it, and I think it was interesting that in the same breath as talking about Medicare for All, he talked about a bunch of other sectors of the economy. Why do they do that? Because they intend for the government to take over all of those sectors of the economy. It's just that healthcare, under the guise of Medicare for All, is the one they're starting with. How do you pay for this, you might ask? Well, number one, you begin to raise taxes. They'll say on the rich, but it'll be on every single working class American. In fact, Vijayguess has already pledged to repeal the working families tax cuts that were passed last summer. Hear this in cut four.
1: It's not good enough to say that we're going to reverse these tax cuts in this big bill, which we will, but we actually need to fight for health care as a human right.
11: So, I mean, look, these tax cuts, every working class American that pays taxes got a tax cut from Donald Trump in the first term. And B, those tax cuts were made permanent last summer. And C, a whole bunch of tax cuts for working class Americans were added in. No tax on tips, no tax on overtime, no tax on Social Security. Many of you out there benefited from this. This man, Vijayguess, wants to take it away from you. And he's not the only one. All of these socialist candidates that are running in the Democratic Party across the country intend to raise your taxes. Now, immigration is a big issue in this campaign. Vijayguess is bragging about his team reporting ICE agents who are simply out trying to enforce the law. Cut five.
1: We have an amazing rapid response network in Kern County that has been really good about reporting any, sightings of ICE and going in to verify to not cause panic.
11: So here's the deal. They're going to raise your taxes. They're going to have a complete government takeover of health care. And what you get in this Vijayguess character is someone who thinks he should be spending his time on obstructing federal law enforcement from simply enforcing existing federal immigration law. You see all these lunatics out on the street interfering with federal law enforcement, trying to do their job. That's this guy. He brags about it. He's a communist, he's a socialist, he's a left-wing lunatic, and he's running in a moderate-ish district.

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6: New developments in the Middle East. I'm Roger Stern, Fox News. For the second straight day, U.S. has paused airstrikes against Iran, but now the Houthis are threatening Saudi Arabia and shipping in the Red Sea. Fox's Trey Yingst in Tel Aviv reporting.
7: As U.S. and Iranian officials say diplomatic efforts are ongoing to reach a deal that could end the current escalation, the Iran-backed Houthis in Yemen are once again in direct conflict with Saudi Arabia after attacking two Saudi-owned oil tankers last week. The Saudis responded with heavy airstrikes against the Yemen-based proxy group. Now, the Houthis then ramped up their attacks on Saudi oil refineries, launching new missiles over the weekend. Days ago, President Trump issued a warning to the Houthis, saying that if attacks on vessels in the Red Sea continue, that both the Houthis and Iran would pay a military price.
6: And as we continue, we can tell you that tensions have been escalating there. Police in Berlin shot and killed a man they say drove a van into a pride festival yesterday, killing one person, injuring dozens of others. Fox's Rebecca Castor reporting.
8: He's been identified by police as 21-year-old Abdul B, a German citizen born in the country but has family ties to Lebanon. He's known by police after committing other crimes in the past. Authorities didn't share what those were. Police believe Abdul was driving a white van that drove into a crowd near Berlin's massive Pride Festival Saturday night. German officials say all the evidence points to this being an Islamist terrorist attack because the suspect is a known radicalized member in Islamic circles.
6: Officials say others may be involved and that the country's security threat level will be raised. Many Americans dealing with the effects of a heat dome for the second straight day. At least 40 million people were under extreme heat warnings from Minnesota down to Mississippi and westward into Southern California and Nevada. 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
21: All right, a quick check of the headlines here on Friday, July the 24th. World of sports. LeBron James has made his decision. He is signing a 2-year, $8 million deal to move from the LA Lakers to the Philadelphia 76ers. This will likely be the last major move of LeBron's career. We'll see how this shakes up the NBA. Politics news, Dan Osborne, the guy running for Senate in Nebraska as an independent, but really is an extension of the Democrats, is in hot water today. One of his close campaign allies has been caught on a hot mic by our friends over at townhall.com bragging about doxing an ICE agent. People often wonder, why are these guys wearing masks? It's because people like this fellow associated with Dan Osborne are doxing them and trying to have violence committed against them. It's sick stuff, really, and I think you should check it out over at townhall.com. And as we have been discussing on the show today, problems for the Democrat Party continue in the realm of communism. They have a communism problem. I was perusing some of the local political headlines this morning in preparation for the show, and I came across one, and it laid it out flat. The Democrats have a communism problem. I clicked through and found the author. Her name is Sasha Stone. She has a Substack, and she joins us from California. Sasha, you and I don't know each other, but you had a headline that is right on point for the topic of our show today, which is Democrats have been overtaken by communism, and they seem not to know what to do about it. I got hooked on this post, and then I started reading your other posts, and I thought, this is a good writer. This is a fascinating political commentator, and we need to have her on the show. We're grateful for your time today. Welcome in.
3: Oh, well, it's so great to be here. Thank you. I'm a big fan, as you know.
21: Well, thank you very much. And I'm sort of fascinated by your story, first of all. Let's start there. You were in Hollywood. You were one of the most prominent writers about the Oscars. And people were paying to advertise around that whole ecosystem on your website as you wrote about this whole movie industry. But back in 2024, this publication called The Hollywood Reporter wrote a long story about you. They effectively outed you. And the headline was, "How an Oscar Blogger Became a MAGA Darling." They outed you as a conservative or, you know, as someone who had Trump-leaning tendencies in Hollywood. And what happened next? Tell our audience this incredible story.
3: Well, the day that this story broke, a studio that was advertising on my site asked to pull their ads that day. Hmm. And I was headed to the Telluride Film Festival very shortly after that same month. And all of the invites to the screenings dried up. They disinvited me to the patrons brunch, which is, you know, you kind of go and mingle with the stars before the festival. But it's an honor to be invited to that if you're like a journalist or a writer or something. They disinvited me to that. I noticed that I was not, none of the publicists were speaking to me. None of the people that I knew were speaking to me. And it was such a chilling thing to live through. I was sort of surviving it without realizing what exactly was happening to me. And over the next few weeks and months, I would as invitations dried up and my Oscar ticket, which I attended the Oscars every year, that went away. I wrote a freelance report for the Women's Media Center, Jane Fonda's Women's Media Center. I wrote their annual report for the Oscars every year. They pulled that. All of my writers from my site left, and many of my friends defriended me. And I am now persona non grata in Hollywood.
21: This is such a fascinating story. I live in Middle America, and, you know, we out here... I live in Kentucky, but you know, I think a lot of people who are outside of Hollywood, you know, you often hear what's hard for conservatives to exist in Hollywood, and the ostracization of conservatives is real. But you know, these are things you hear. But your story is so swift and specific and horrific. I mean, these people, because of your political views, essentially destroyed your life and a business that you had taken years to build, and they did it with no remorse whatsoever. So in the aftermath of all this, what did you do?
3: Well, I had already started writing on Substack in 2020 because that was when things started to really change for me. I'm writing about a story about exactly how that happened right now. But it was, you know, it was the Tom Cotton essay in the New York Times. It was the protests. It was COVID lockdown, switching to systemic racism, then back to COVID, everything. And I was a major Joe Biden supporter at this time. I was like, I was invited to a fundraiser in 2019 for Joe Biden. I was his number one supporter online, you know. And but all of a sudden things turned around for me and I realized I was in a bubble. Like I didn't know that there was a whole other world outside of it. I didn't know that there were other points of view. I know that sounds crazy, but if you're on the left, you do exist in kind of an enclosed information loop. You're not really privy to, you know, the much more free thinking ideas on the right. And for me, it was like, it was a forbidden world, the right. But because of the protests, I began creeping my way over to listen to more conservative bloggers and podcasters who would write about what was really happening and weren't afraid to write about it. And so once I humanized the right and I started watching Trump rallies and getting to know him, and I realized how I'd been lied to. I had no idea that Trump was the way he actually is. I had this image in my mind of him, like a lot of people say, it's the same story, but anyway, so I had been writing quietly, slowly, and then Real Clear Politics started linking to my stories. And so my profile was starting to rise. I was starting to make money. People were donating, even though my site is free. I don't put it behind the paywall. And so I was starting to make money. I was starting to become more prominent. And I knew sooner or later this was going to get out. And that if I didn't get ahead of it, they were going to get me, you know. And they got me anyway, even though I tried to get ahead of it. So
21: well,
3: that's
21: where I found you, by the way, on Real Clear Politics. And this most recent post that you put up, I think yesterday, headlined the Democrats have a communist problem. You're talking about a lot of issues from Mamdani to Hassan Piker to other things going on in the Democratic Party that we talk a lot about here on the radio show. We got a couple of minutes left here. Tell us about this piece and then tell us also tell the audience where they can find your writing, because I want people to check out your writing. It's really well done. But talk about this headline: the Democrats have a communist problem. What do you see from your vantage point?
3: Yeah. Well, thank you, Scott. That's very nice of you. I have seen a fusion between sort of the woke ideology and the communist ideology, and that's what's going to hurt the Democrats, because the women are so woke that they dare not criticize any people of color, and so it's been a really easy way to be a Trojan horse to usher in actual communism. Hassan Piker is saying incredibly dangerous things. It's almost like a test to see who will stand up to him, who will protest against him wearing a Mao costume, you know, and praising Chairman Mao as though they have no idea what happened in China. I mean, he's either really dumb or really dangerous. Zohran Mamdani is also another Trojan horse. They were wrong to elect him in New York. I don't think they realize just how bad it's going to be, because he doesn't just want to be the mayor of New York. He wants to be the leader leading this new movement to completely transform the country, not just the Democratic Party. And the reason the Democrats have a problem is that they're attacking the Democrats, too.
21: Yeah, and they don't know what to do about it, to be honest. I mean, I think the Democratic Party leadership has already effectively been overwhelmed. They may not realize it yet, and some of them may say we're going to put up a fight. But I think they've been overwhelmed, and I think this 2028 Democratic primary for president is going to bring out some ugly, ugly stuff. And we're going to cover it here, and we're going to hopefully have you along for the ride. I'd love to have you back for some of your commentary. Her name is Sasha Stone. She is a free thinker and a smart political commentator out in California. You can find her at SashaStone.com. If you like politics and you like the movies, you're going to like her content. Sasha, very grateful for your time today, and we'll have you back very soon.
3: Oh, thanks so much. It was my pleasure.
21: All right, Sasha Stone out in California, new contributor to the Scott Jennings Show. By the way, have you ever thought about how important reliable energy is to our lives? You know, it does more than just light up our homes. It creates opportunities for entire communities. And that is why Duke Energy is more than just an energy provider. Through smart investments in technology and grid infrastructure, they are adding enough capacity to power nearly 11 million new homes over the next 5 years. And they're doing it while keeping costs as low as possible. They've got $5 billion in customer savings they've recently announced. They're boosting the efficiency of natural gas plants A lot of positive things going on over with our friends at Duke Energy. Just like American ingenuity and innovation, Duke Energy's commitment to putting customers first never stops. 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Stay with us here on the Scott Jennings Show. I wasn't expecting it, but once you see who built the modern education system, everything clicks. Death of Recess. It comes from Angel Studios. It's not really about recess. It's about control. This documentary exposes how the classroom didn't just evolve. It was intentionally designed, standardized, and centralized. Powerful institutions shaped it, and now they protect it. Billions of dollars flow through education organizations while test scores collapse. Parents were pushed out. Bureaucracies grew stronger, and kids lost freedom. This film examines how controversial gender ideology entered classrooms, all while families are told to stay quiet. Institutions protect themselves, not the children. 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It calcified, and if we don't challenge it, it will not change. That's why independent platforms matter. Angel Studios is willing to distribute stories that mainstream outlets won't touch. 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
0: If the leftists haven't had enough yet, there's more. 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
21: I feel like we've been talking about sports more than usual lately here on the Scott Jennings Show. You know, it's kind of a politics show. It's kind of a public affairs show. But increasingly, you can't separate sports and politics, particularly because the sports industry and the sports journalism industry has been taken over by and is awash with all this woke nonsense. And that's why we're going to focus on that in our Relief Factor Pain of the Week. Hollywood Sean, hit it.
0: And now, the Relief Factor Pain of the Week.
21: It is time for the Relief Factor Pain of the Week. This week's winner is USA Today sports columnist Nancy Armour. Now, by the way, well-known person. She wrote a column. And the topic of the column was ostensibly about Caitlin Clark flopping and complaining to officials. What is flopping in sports? When you try to convince the officials you've been fouled when you really haven't been. So Nancy Armour, by the way, every journalist who covers the WNBA feels like it is their responsibility to crap upon or minimize Caitlin Clark. Caitlin Clark is the best player in the WNBA. It's not even close. But you have an entire league, executives and journalists who work together to minimize what she does on the court. Fine, it's a sports argument. If you want to argue that she sometimes exaggerates contact or rides the refs, fine. You could also argue that Michael Jordan got a lot of calls. You could argue that LeBron James spends half the time on the court flopping. You could argue that Tom Brady whined about not getting enough flags. These are sports arguments. Fine. It's not. I don't think it's true, by the way. But whatever. Nancy Armour could not leave it there. She writes this column claiming that Caitlin Clark's conduct was becoming, quote, dangerous. Not because Clark might get hurt, mind you, which, by the way, Caitlin Clark gets hurt all the time. They beat the crap out of her all the time. She's gotten so many cheap shots out there. I mean, it really is ridiculous what they do to Caitlin Clark. But no, Nancy Armour argued that Clark's reactions to the referees could endanger the WNBA's black and lesbian players because there is supposedly a, quote, white nationalist element within Caitlin Clark's enormous fan base. So in order to continue to defame and hurt Caitlin Clark, they now claim all of her fans are white nationalists through this column written by Nancy Armour. This is supposed to be a serious person writing for a serious national newspaper. Obviously, that's not true. So Caitlin Clark complains about a foul, and Nancy Armour, well, what does she see? White nationalism. How did all these sports journalists, by the way, become lunatics? Is everybody that works in sports outside of, say, Dave Portnoy or whatever, are they all just insane liberal lunatics? I guess they are. All right. More on the Relief Factor Pain of the Week, Nancy Armour. Millions of families have discovered women's basketball because they are watching a generationally talented player. Her name's Caitlin Clark. But no, Nancy Armour, she sees a dangerous racial movement. It's a perfect example of what progressive politics has done to sports journalism. These people are not capable of just watching a basketball game. Everything is an ideological struggle involving race, sexuality, privilege, oppression. And as Armour demonstrated, the darkest chapters of American history. And Armour wrote what I think is the single dumbest paragraph in the history of sports journalism, which, mind you, was written and approved by layers and layers of editors. I shall read it to you, and I quote, "It shouldn't need reminding. This country has an awful history of black people being harmed, even killed, in the name of defending white women. The irony of the WNBA's All-Star Game is that it's happening this weekend in Chicago, the hometown of Emmett Till, who became an icon of the civil rights movement after his tragic murder. The local art gallery is currently hosting an exhibit imagining his life if he hadn't been lynched. While it's incumbent on the WNBA to do more to protect its players, there also should be an expectation on Clark to recognize the broader implications of her actions being weaponized. Nancy Armour, a supposedly serious person, watches a basketball game and says, you know, that Caitlin Clark, she really, really is basically just like the people who lynched Emmett Till. This is abject lunacy. And you should never, ever, ever take Nancy Armour seriously as a sports journalist or anything else ever again. And that is why she is our relief factor pain of the week. We take a break and we come back with my friend Jonathan Feltz for Friday Punditry right after this.
1: That's the relief factor pain of the week. Scott Jennings, a real pain in the agenda for the lefties.
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0: Leftist arguments with truth and common sense. They hate that. 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
21: All right, rounding out the week here. Friday, July the 24th. By the way, the White House Correspondents' Dinner has been rescheduled. You remember what happened a few weeks ago when the crazy assassin tried to break in and kill Donald Trump and everybody else? Well, the dinner, the White House Correspondents' Dinner, was rescheduled. It's happening again tonight. And we'll be on CNN at 8 o'clock Eastern tonight for live coverage. We'll be there with Van Jones. Van and I were on during the last time this happened. Crazy. I think Alyssa Farah Griffin is coming down as well, so we'll have good coverage tonight for you on CNN. It is time, by the way, as it is every Friday afternoon, for Friday Punditry, and I'm honored and excited to invite onto the show my longtime friend and North Carolina political guru, former White House political director for George W. Bush, and someone who has notched a lot of good campaign wins in his career, Jonathan Feltz, joining us from Raleigh, North Carolina. Mr. Feltz, welcome to the Scott Jennings Show.
16: Scott, it's great to be with you today.
21: Thank you for being there. And I just, for those who are watching on the stream, you know that I'm aspiring to Jonathan's facial hair. I'm not there yet. It may take me a few years yet to get to your beard and mustache level of expertise, but I'm working on it. But to describe for the radio fans out there, Jonathan always sports one of the most impressive beard and mustache combos in Republican politics. I congratulate you on your facial hair prowess, sir.
16: I appreciate that, sir. It's an honor I work very hard for every day.
21: Now, you're down in North Carolina, and you guys got a big Senate race going on down there. And I should tell the audience, you were one of the strategic masterminds behind the other senator from North Carolina, Ted Budd, who, by the way, is doing a terrific job in the Senate Republican Conference. But there's another race going on in North Carolina this year. You have Tom Tillis stepping down, and we have Michael Whatley is the Republican versus Roy Cooper is the Democrat. How do you see this race shaping up right now? I think the polling has Cooper a little bit ahead, but what's the path to victory for Republicans in North Carolina?
16: Sure, yeah. The most recent polling has Cooper only up by 4 points. And one thing I've got to point out there is this guy is the epitome of the career politician. First ran for office 40 years ago in 1986. He was a four-term attorney general, two-term governor. And what's really funny in this race right now, the pathway to victory is there's really three candidates running. You got Michael Whatley as the Republican nominee, but then you've got candidate Roy Cooper, who's running aggressively against the record of Governor Roy Cooper. He's out there right now on a Make Things Cost Less tour, and you know his legacy when he was governor was driving prices up. whether it be energy prices with the Green Energy New Deal he forced on North Carolinians, whether it be housing prices, whether it be healthcare prices, which after he left office, after 8 years of Cooper as governor, North Carolina was paying more for healthcare than any other state in the country. Healthcare prices had risen by 57%, I believe it was. But then the biggest legacy with Roy Cooper is crime, and specifically his soft-on-crime approach to all things as it relates to the legal system. He pushed a radical reform after the Black Lives Matter defund the police effort of 2020. And sadly, that legacy is coming home to roost now with, as you might know, he released 3,500 prisoners as part of a lawsuit settlement with the NAACP as well as the ACLU. Of those, they included many violent offenders, which Cooper many times denied during his time as governor. And now we find out that 25 North Carolinians have been murdered by people who were released as part of that lawsuit. Cooper will tell you he was forced to do it by the courts. But the reality is these radical conservative governors like J.B. Pritzker in Illinois or Governor Polis in Colorado, of course, both of which are outspoken left-wing Democrats, they chose to fight these lawsuits. And as a result, they did not have thousands of criminals released.
21: Yeah, the consequences of Roy Cooper's gubernatorial term on public safety in North Carolina. I mean, look, I think the economy is the biggest issue in the election. That's been the same for every election you and I have ever worked in for the last, all of our entire career. But when you have somebody with such a record, as you pointed out, long time record in public office, you do find things where decisions had a material impact on quality of life. And I think in this race, this Cooper record on criminal justice, I mean, he went totally woke to the left. I mean, radical after all the BLM stuff in 2020, and really has shown no remorse for any of it. We've covered a lot of these murderers here on the Scott Jennings show, but North Carolina has kind of become ground zero for what happens when you let violent people out of jail, Jonathan. You know, lo and behold, they continue to commit violent acts, and that's all at the feet of Cooper.
16: Oh, 100%. And you know, it's, running for governor versus running for Senate, you know, the governor of North Carolina, he doesn't really have to take a hardcore position on a lot of issues. But the one thing he did have to take a position on is appointing judges. And just this year alone, there has been a U.S. Marine who was murdered in Wilmington, North Carolina, by a violent offender who was let out pretrial release by a Cooper-appointed judge. There's been a teacher who someone broke into her home here in Raleigh, North Carolina, and murdered her. That offender was also released early, pretrial early release by a Cooper-appointed judge. Every judge he appointed was a soft-on-crime judge, and it's really having sad, devastating real-world impacts right here in North Carolina families.
21: All right, Jonathan Feltz from North Carolina is our pundit of the week here on the Scott Jennings Show. Jonathan, let's shift to national politics. I really like the way President Trump is framing up the election as a fight between sort of normal patriotic Americans and the communists who are trying to, or who have already taken over the Democratic Party. In fact, let's hear the president. He said this yesterday, cut 17.
3: We're going to continue to be free as long as we're smart, and we can't be hoodwinked. We can't be taken advantage of by people that say you're going to have a free home, you're going to get free rent, everything's going to be free. What they don't say is a year later, everything is going to be end up in squalor, destruction and death, and also death for our country. So we have to stop the threat of the communist rhetoric that you're hearing right now, because these people, they don't act. I'm very happy a poll came out. It said they're highly educated, but doing very poorly. In other words, they're losers.
21: What do you make, Jonathan? I love the president. Never minces words. What do you make of this complete takeover of the Democratic Party by the likes of Mamdani or Hassan Piker? I mean, these people are complete lunatics. They are radicals. They don't really try to hide it. And it feels to me like the Democratic leadership's been overtaken. What's your view?
16: Oh, 100% been overtaken. And it's one of those things where it's really easy sometimes to laugh this off and just laugh at how ridiculous some of the positions are that these radical leftists are taking and these, you know, literal communists are taking after they win elections. But the reality is, it's really sad. I mean, whether you like the two-party system or not, America is a system of two parties. And the fact that one of our parties has been completely co-opted by people who are fundamentally opposed to the American dream, it's a sad day for the Republic, in my opinion.
21: Yeah, this is, I've seen some people arguing that, well, we're going to have to get more specific than this. But I don't know. I believe in bright lines and big ideas in campaigns. And I think the president's got this thing painted. just about right. Let's talk about Iran. President has been bombing Iran for, I think, 13 straight nights now. It's obvious that he's not interested in any ceasefires at the moment. We'll start here. Do you believe that the war and ongoing war operations against Iran, do you believe this is going to be a political negative or not that big a deal for Republican candidates on the ballot this fall?
16: Look, I think if the election was three or four weeks ago, it could have been a potential problem. But I think by the time we get to November, this is something that will have been adjudicated. I think that the average American is happy to see our enemies, put a hurt on our enemies, things like that. And I think that by the time we get to Election Day, folks will be voting on, who do they believe in to make them feel safe? Who do they believe in to project strength for America?
21: Yeah, I do too. I look, we played earlier in the show, Jonathan, this entire floor speech from Tim Sheehy, the senator from Montana, and in 5.5 minutes just laid waste to all the insane Democratic arguments. I mean, these Democrats, again, they always go 2 to 4 or 5 steps too far. And now you hear Democrat after Democrat effectively just reading propaganda from the IRGC. There was actually an interesting back and forth on CNN last night between Ro Khanna, who I used to think was a reasonable person but has become a Looney Tunes, and former Republican Congressman Peter Meyer. Let's play this and comment on it. Cut 11.
5: The president has made a mess of things, made a mess of the economy, but his ego will not permit him to go to Xi Jinping and the European leaders and have a multilateral solution to get us out of this mess and to help the Americans.
6: So before you jump in,
7: The Iranians killed an order of magnitude more Americans under President Obama than they have under President
5: Trump.
7: That's
5: just not true. That's
7: not
5: true.
7: That is absolutely true. I was in Iraq getting the EFPs that the Iranians were supplying to Nikesh Almaty, Asaba Hawk, all of the Iranian-backed militias.
5: Obama didn't go to Dover Air Force Base and have to look at dead Americans coming in. Obama didn't preside over the Strait of Hormuz.
7: I mean, he should have, because there were my colleagues coming back from Iraq.
5: From Iraq, but not from the direct.
7: Who were killed by Iranian-backed
5: proxy groups.
7: Those
5: were being killed under the first Trump term as well. And you know that as well as I do. Trump has created a disaster.
7: And killed under Biden.
5: And what he has done is he.
21: This exchange was wild because Ro Khanna is effectively out there arguing that we've never had a problem with Iran before. And Peter Meyer is saying flat. And by the way, he was there. Peter Meyer served in Iraq. You don't understand. These Iranian terror proxies have been at war with us for a very long time. What do you make of the Democrats completely minimizing or carrying water for the atrocities of the Iranian regime?
16: It's just delusional. And like I said, it's a sad statement on the state of one of our parties here in America. I mean, I think back to the war in Iraq, the war in Afghanistan. Even at the worst moments during those two wars, the biggest critics of those wars, we could all agree, though, that Iran was bad. And it was a very well-known, commonly known fact that Iran was the one funding a lot of these terrorist attacks in both countries. I mean, I think back to my time in Kabul when I was doing civilian work and nothing remotely dangerous relative to what our military does. And I was talking to one of my members of my security team who he'd retired from a fairly select unit in the U.S. military. And he said the one thing that would make him go back to the military would be if we went to war with Iran, just based on the fact the Iranian government had killed so many American soldiers in both countries.
21: I was on CNN the other night with this person named Caroline Sunshine, who purported to be some sort of a communications aide on the Trump campaign. I think she may be inflating her resume, but we'll leave that there. At any rate, we're sitting there arguing this out, and she said, and I say what I've been saying. They've been at war with us for 47 years, and finally Trump is fighting back. And she said, I've never even heard of Iran doing anything against America until people like you started saying it this year. It's incident after incident and terrorist attack after terrorist attack and dead American and dead soldier after dead soldier. And you have these people coming along pretending like Iran has never been a problem until Donald Trump brought it up. It is childish. It is crazy that anybody out there would minimize the threat of Iran to America, but also to all of Western civilization. Jonathan Feltz is our pundit of the week. We're going to take a break. When we come back, we'll do our winners and losers. 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
21: It is Friday, July the 24th, rounding out the show, rounding out the week here on Common Sense for the American People. Our pundit of the week is Raleigh, North Carolina's pride. Jonathan Feltz, one of the greatest political operatives for the Republican Party in the Tar Heel State. Mr. Feltz, I'm going to play a clip for you, and I want to talk about this. Hunter Biden, you know, I don't understand. I see Hunter Biden on social media, and people on the right are like embracing Hunter Biden. He is a degenerate loser. And my colleague and friend at CNN, Jake Tapper, made it out plain in a podcast this week. Let's hear that in Cut 10.
1: How big a factor was the Hunter stuff?
2: I think it was considerable. I think Hunter was driving the decision-making for the family in a way that people... He was almost like a chief of staff of the family.
1: Does that strike you as pretty bizarre?
2: It's bizarre because I think he is provably, demonstrably unethical, sleazy, and prone to horrible decisions. I mean,
1: tell me how you really feel.
2: Well, I mean, I just look at the record. I mean, after his brother died, he cheated on his wife with his brother's widow and then got her addicted to crack. That's just one thing I could say. I mean, I don't have a lot of personal regard for him, and just based on having nothing to do with, I barely have ever met him. I've met him like once or twice, but I knew Bo. Bo was a great, upstanding guy.
1: I knew him too. Really,
2: a real loss for the country too, not just for his family, for the country. But Hunter is not that, and the idea of letting him drive the family car, as it were, is just really, really questionable.
21: Jake Tapper laying the wood to, proverbially, to Hunter Biden there. What do you make of that, Jonathan?
16: Well, I think Jake's speaking truth on this matter. I mean, it's terrifying to think that this guy had the keys to the car, even back when Biden was president and still in the White House. I think most every decision that Hunter was in charge of led to a bad decision on part of the Biden presidency, and it's continuing now as they go into the post-presidency.
21: Yeah, you know, I remember doing campaign coverage back on CNN in 2024, and, you know, even in the run-up, even before the campaign, I mean, it was pretty obvious and kind of well-reported that Hunter Biden was, as Jake said, being treated as a de facto chief of staff and decision-maker in the Biden White House because Biden wasn't capable. But, you know, I remember if you used to bring up any of those things Jake said there, all the personal judgment issues, like all, I mean, I think I called him a sleazebag on TV one day. But, boy, I tell you what, you'd get criticized. Oh, Scott, you can't do that. You can't say that. You don't know that. It's funny to me. It can all be told now. But if you brought up any of this at the time, you were smacked on the wrist.
16: I feel like the go-to line was unconscionable what you were doing.
21: That's right. It was unconscionable that you would point out these very obvious things that were going on in our White House. All right, Jonathan, exactly. We got a couple of minutes to go, and it is the time of the show for Friday Punditry when we engage in our winners and losers of the week. I always give my guest pundit the honor of picking the winner. Mr. Feltz, who's the winner of the week in America?
16: Winner of the week, in my opinion, is the Boston Red Sox. They matched their franchise record for most wins in a row with 15. They did lose just the other day, but that 15-game win streak has now put them in strong contention for the wild card spot in the playoffs. And so, as a lifelong Red Sox fan, I love to see it. If you look just above my shoulder here, you can see a Winston-Salem Red Sox baseball cap from when they had a farm league team here in North Carolina. So, go Red Sox.
21: All right, winner of the week, Boston Red Sox. Yeah, they were languishing, fired their manager, and now they've gone on this epic run. And they're it's good for baseball, by the way, when you have more competition in these divisions is a good thing. So we'll cheer on the Red Sox. There's a couple of former Cardinals there because of some trading. You got Wilson Contreras, and you've got Sonny Gray, who's had a great year. So we'll cheer on the Red Sox as we over here in the National League Central try to resuscitate the St. Louis Cardinals, which I'm going to try to do in person this weekend. All right, it's my job to pick the loser of the week. A lot of losers out there, but I'm going to go with Zoran Mamdani, the mayor of New York City, for a couple of reasons. Number one, yes, there is on your screen the smiling instrument of our destruction here in America, Zoran Mamdani. He spent all of this time during the campaign promising to arrest Benjamin Netanyahu, and all of his anti-Semitic supporters lapped it up. He spent a good chunk of his time over the last couple of weeks saying, I'm going to arrest Benjamin Netanyahu. But then he was finally forced to give a speech admitting, oh, wait, this isn't the model UN. I, in fact, cannot arrest Benjamin Netanyahu when he comes to New York. But what it didn't stop him from doing, Jonathan, was continuing to spread evil propaganda against the Jewish people. And then, of course, we have another terrible anti-Semitic attack in front of a synagogue. So Zoran Mamdani, loser of the week. Jonathan Feltz, you've been a great pundit. Good luck on the North Carolina Senate race this year. And thanks for joining us here on the Scott Jennings Show. It's time for us to wrap it up. Thank you all so much for listening. Have a wonderful weekend. We'll be back on Monday with all the breaking political news. Common sense for the American people. Thanks for listening.
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0: of illegal immigration is so dumb, it's so stupid for Americans. 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Why do we want that? 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
5: A nearly 24-hour manhunt is over in Germany. I'm Ted Lindner, Fox News. A deadly attack targeting Berlin's Pride celebrations ends with police shooting and killing the suspect. German authorities say that it happened as police confronted 21-year-old Abdul Balut in a Berlin suburb on Sunday. Police say all the evidence from yesterday's attack that left one person dead and 29 injured points to it being an Islamic terror attack.
6: Police believe Abdul was driving a white van that drove into a crowd near Berlin's massive Pride Festival Saturday night. It appears he crashed into a tree before police say he got out of the vehicle and stabbed several people with a machete.
5: Fox's Rebecca Castor. Prosecutors say that Balut, a German citizen with Lebanese roots, had tried to join ISIS. While the Trump administration says it's leaving the door open for talks with Iran, Israel's prime minister has a different endgame opinion. Fox's Grinnell Scott with more.
7: America's UN ambassador Mike Waltz said the U.S. can continue its air assault on Iran, but will negotiate if Iran comes to the table. On Fox's Sunday Morning Futures, Israel's prime minister Benjamin Netanyahu said he sees this ending in a couple of ways.
8: When this regime is either toppled or it's sufficiently weakened that it knows it has to end its nuclear program and has to change its course. That's really what President Trump is trying to achieve.
7: Netanyahu said the end of the war can happen with or without a deal. A Fox News poll last week showed nearly half of voters feel a deal with Iran will not be made.
5: A mass shooting in Seattle on Sunday evening. Multiple people injured in a shootout at an events complex close to the Space Needle. Happened at the Seattle Center that was hosting the Bite of Seattle Food Festival. The exact number of victims, the extent of their injuries not yet reported. Police are investigating and they're urging people to avoid the area. 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
4: 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We got a ton to get to, including the newest bad faith attack against those of us who want to repeal the income tax. But first, we have some breaking news that's going to impact all of our sleep schedules, perhaps. That's what's trending, brought to you by the Sunset Auto Family.
5: What's trending? It's sort of breaking news.
4: It's, what do you mean it's sort of breaking news? It just happened. It just broke. And it has significant implications for those of us who actually live in Washington. I imagine there's some people who are outside of Washington, not impacted by daylight saving time the way that we are. But we might get permission to stop changing our clock twice a year after the House approved the Sunshine Protection Act in a vote of 308 to 117, sending this proposal now to the Senate. Now, Fox News at the top of the hour said the fate is unclear, and it's true, we're not entirely sure when they'll even take it up, let alone how they'll vote. But in the past, it did pass with unanimous consent. It just died in the House. So the thinking is, unless something dramatically has shifted, this is going to pass once it actually gets the vote. What this bill does is lock states that observe daylight saving time into the schedule that we're currently in. So right here, right now in Washington state, that means the time that's displayed on the clock right this moment, wherever it is you are, wherever it is you're listening, would remain in place throughout the year. So you would not have to go in November and then move the clock and then at the beginning of spring, move it again. You don't have to do that anymore. This is after back in 2019, we basically passed this same bill, but we wouldn't be able to do anything without congressional approval. Let me be very blunt on what this means. It sucks. It's awful. I hate it. I want permanent time. I don't want daylight saving time. You want to know why I don't like daylight saving time?
6: You mean you want standard time?
4: Standard, yes.
6: Why?
4: Because that is more in line with how we're supposed to sleep. That is our circadian rhythm. Now, I get why people like it when it is lighter later in the evening. I totally get that. It makes us feel like our days are long.
6: Especially here in the winter.
4: Totally get it. Totally get it. The problem, however, is that under this system, just keep in mind, November, December, January, it's going to be dark until like 9 a.m. Do you want that? Especially those of you who struggle to get up in the morning. Is that really what you want? Because your time getting into the office isn't going to shift. Now, what may end up shifting pretty dramatically are school start times, but probably not your work time. And one of the issues with this and why Tom Cotton, the senator from Arkansas, is an opponent of this is he doesn't want your kid having to walk to school or waiting at a bus stop to go to school in pitch black darkness at 8 a.m. or 7:30 a.m., depending on what the start time is. And that's a reasonable concern that they have. Now, someone's going to lose on this if you go to any of those and make it permanent, right? So in theory, if you go to permanent standard time, you're standing at the bus stop at maybe 4 o'clock. But the kids get out earlier. They're not necessarily walking home or taking the bus at 5 o'clock or 6 o'clock when it would be darker. The reality is our bodies, we wake up naturally with sunlight. That's why, especially in the biohacking space, you get out in front of the sun. The second you get up, it starts to reset your circadian clock. At night, when it's lighter outside, it makes it more difficult for you to fall asleep at a reasonable time. It's sending mixed messages to your brain. which is why I hate daylight saving time as permanent. Go to standard time permanent. I'm in. Make that I'm all in. I'll handle it because the reality is we need to go to bed when it's dark outside. And the later it is, the worse it's going to be for you. Because in the morning, you're not going to want to wake up when it's still dark out. It's sending mixed messages to the body. I hate it. Make a note of that, Jackson, that I hate it.
6: Wait, so do you like this or do you hate it?
4: I hate it.
6: Oh, okay.
4: I hate it. I'm totally okay with not having to change the clocks. That's not my issue. My issue is when we're choosing to, it shouldn't be staying with daylight saving time. Come after November, after we make it permanent then. Then I'm good.
6: Yeah, I mean, totally unpopular good. Opinion, I don't really mind changing once a year.
4: The truth is, do I mind that as if it's the end of the world? No. Is it a little annoying? I guess. Do I have my sleep generally locked in to the point where it doesn't really impact me either way? Generally speaking, yes. And with the amount of traveling I'm doing now, it's all a wash to me anyway, even if it did impact me. But this is no good. I don't like it. You write and make a note.
6: I already did.
4: Yeah, where'd you put the note?
6: I typed it.
4: No, you didn't. I'm looking right at you. I can tell when you're typing something. You were going to have Duncan do it.
6: It's on file up here.
4: Yeah. What happens when you put things up here on file? What usually happens as a result of that?
6: They end up in spam or yeah.
4: Yeah. They get deleted immediately. You just put it into the delete box. They don't even get put into the spam box. They don't even make it.
6: Oh, whoops. I put that in the trash bin.
4: It's automatically into the trash bin. Am I nuts though? I feel like I'm making the better case for your health, for your wellness, for sleep in general. And I'd love to hear from people at 1-800-465-8770. Send us a text. I don't know where people stand on this. I think the majority of the people who take a position on this are taking a position on one thing more than the other, which is just not wanting to change your clock back and forth. I think the majority of people aren't thinking through the implications beyond, I don't like having to change my clock. That's my guess. But what do you think? I mean, do people actually want daylight saving time to be permanent, or do they just not want to change the clocks, regardless of what that means?
6: I think there's kind of two camps. I think it's mostly driven by people wanting it to be light out later. And then, like me, I love it when it's light out.
4: Do you like getting up in the morning when it's pitch black?
6: I'm willing to make that trade-off. I mean, do I like it? No, but I'm willing to make that trade-off.
4: So that you stay up later and then don't get a good night's sleep. Because that's what this means.
6: I mean, I don't...
4: Shame on you.
6: I'm a pretty good sleeper.
4: You're not. You're a lazy sleeper, you mean. What time do you get up? 8? Pathetic. That is pathetic. You're an adult. You're 30 almost. Wait, are you 30 now?
6: I'm 31.
4: 31. God, you're 31.
6: Yeah, it's depressing.
4: You look 43. You're an adult. Let's get up before 8 a.m. What are we doing over there? What time does your fiance get up?
6: Like around the same. Like she gets up a little before I do.
4: A little. What is wrong? You two are.
6: But she works from home, so
4: yeah, it's another problem.
6: Yeah,
4: she brush her teeth in the morning at least.
6: She dressed? Does. Yes.
4: Okay, that's good. 1-800-465-8770. If you want to weigh in, I'd love to get your take on this because I genuinely don't know where the people stand. And if it turns out I'm on the wrong side of this, according to the audience, I'll maybe soften my tone publicly, but privately I'll be calling you all dumb for taking a different position than I hold. Because there's only one correct position. What position is that? Mine.
6: Right.
4: Why? Because I'm
6: the
4: talk
6: host. Yeah.
4: Push the button.
5: What's trending? Let's get political.
4: The opponents of the initiative to repeal the income tax, they officially started their campaign today. And it's kind of interesting to see where this all goes, because on the one hand, this might be all that matters. On the other hand, in theory, the Supreme Court will have a say. The vote to repeal is going to take place before we get a decision from the Supreme Court. So whatever happens, I suppose, if we were, God forbid, to lose this, the court could come in and save the day, although let's be honest, let's not hold our breath on that. But we're starting to hear the talking points coming from Bob Ferguson and his union-backed supporters on why we need to keep this particular income tax. He spoke at a rally.
3: It's essentially a choice between moving our state forward by making life more affordable for Washingtonians and giving 138,000 business owners a tax break, or going backwards, rolling back tax breaks for small businesses and seeing costs go up for Washingtonians. It's a choice between investing in our kids' education, and it's great to see some kids here today, by the way. It's a choice between investing in our kids' education and childcare access and affordability, or going backwards with cuts to education and limiting access to childcare. In short, it's a choice between the future and the past.
4: None of what he just said is true. None of what he just said is true. We have had record revenue. Record revenue. And yet, what is the reality? They have record high deficits. Is that because of a lack of income tax, or is it because of a lack of control on spending? And what they're doing here is they tied a small amount of the income tax in their budget. Strategically, they decided to do this to push this towards education so that when Brian Haywood and others started to push back against the income tax and move forward with the repeal, they would have a talking point that they could put in their commercials saying, oh, all we're doing is going after the wealthy so that they can pay their fair share. And if we don't, no educational institution is going to be able to survive this. All public schools will implode. That's what they're doing here. It's just disgusting. It is so disgusting. And he pretends, as Democrats are starting to again, after they got caught multiple times saying they intend to bring the income tax statewide for everybody, like, no, this is only for millionaires.
3: I think $1 million is the right amount for where this tax applies.
4: Why?
3: Income on $1 million.
4: Why $1 million? I'm curious. What is it about $1 million? Because in California, they're doing a billionaire tax. And by the way, that is already a disaster that have chased billionaires out. But why is it that I believe a millionaire? It's not like $1 million in Seattle in particular is the same in, say, Kelso, where the millionaires aren't. Why is it that why not 1.5 million or 2 million or 3 million? What is it about a million?
6: I don't know. You just got to go with your gut sometimes.
4: Yeah, it's my gut.
3: Does not apply to your property, $1 million. And it goes up a little bit each year based on inflation. I've made it clear I would veto any legislation that tried to lower that amount. And I'm just reaffirming that once again today.
4: Thank you so much for reaffirming that. Can you clarify what your position was on tax hikes a couple years ago or two legislative sessions ago? Can you remind me what that was?
6: He said he wouldn't raise taxes.
4: What did he end up doing?
6: Passing historically high tax rate hikes.
4: Okay. So let the record show that as well. And remind me, by the way, also on a wealth tax. What was his original position?
6: He was opposed to it.
4: Okay. What did he end up doing?
6: Supporting it.
4: And then now backing it against a recall. So please spare me this nonsense that somehow he swear I will never do that. Well, why didn't you write that into the legislation? Which, by the way, they could have added it into the legislation and then just changed it at some point in the future, which would have taken away one of our talking points, because then we would have to say, oh, no, their intention is to change it. Their intention is to amend the legislation in the future. They couldn't even do that because they know they want to expand this. They know they want to expand this. I got a hold of some polling. I'll have an exclusive report out tomorrow on this very issue, and it's from a major pollster that is considered the most accurate in the country. And they show the income tax is very much underwater, as is Bob Ferguson on it, and that no one believes that this is only going to stay with millionaires. And that's the smartest thing any voter has ever said in this state and has been consistent across the board. This is regardless of whether or not they're Democrats or Republicans. They know it's not going to stay with the millionaires. And then he had the gall to say that business owners will somehow benefit from this, which is odd because they're fleeing the state.
3: Most small businesses, they won't pay the B&O tax at all because of the revenue from the millionaires tax. Our K-12 education system will see massive investments to keep our classes small and provide opportunities for young people all across our state. Nearly 500 100,000 families in Washington State will receive a working families tax credit. That's an annual check every year between $300 and $1,300 every single year to make life more affordable. If you're watching this press conference right now, you will benefit from this.
4: No. You know what would benefit to the tune of like $300, for example? What could they do? Just put a pause on something that could generate that kind of savings? Any idea what they could pause? Say it's the Climate Commitment Act.
6: The Climate Commitment Act.
4: Oh, my God. Yeah, I'm so glad you had that top of mind. Thank you for that reminder. This is just so disgusting. And Brian Haywood, he's calling it out to Cuomo.
7: I don't think it's great to go and just let everything go to hell and then go, maybe we can fix it out of the ashes. They've been spending like drunken sailors for the last 40 years.
4: You know, we don't always have to attack the sailors, by the way. I'm just saying.
6: Well, in the case of Joe Fitzgibbon, that's probably literally true.
4: Well, they're spending like drunken Democrat lawmakers. They're spending like drunken majority leaders. That's the line that he should use. Do sailors spend a lot of money while drunk?
6: I guess so.
4: Is it not just on booze or is it on something else?
6: Probably mostly on booze.
4: Okay, that's fair.
7: We have this huge deficit. They're spending money that they don't even have yet. Yep. It's not about rich guys. This is about unlocking the gate so they can tax everybody, so they can tax the pensions. Not one of them believes that this tax is going to stay at the $1 million level. And it's not a millionaire's tax. It's a tax on everybody. Yep. They just gave a deduction for now.
4: He's 100% correct. And again, thankfully, most people are understanding that. How long that lasts, I don't know, because the union dollars are backing this and they are pouring money into this campaign. They are pouring money to defeat this. Ask yourself why they would be pouring money into trying to keep an income tax if you thought it was truly about just keeping it on the millionaires. Walking out of a bar, I guess Cuomo maybe caught Joe Fitzgibbon, the majority leader.
6: Just with a bunch of sailors.
4: I will talk into them. Yeah.
8: If you keep all of the tax cuts and you don't apply the new tax to millionaire income, there's no way to balance the budget without really devastating cuts.
4: I hate this lie, and I hate Cuomo for just putting it out there uncritically. Yeah, they had other people talking, and they had Brian Haywood, but that is such a disingenuous claim. It's like, hey, as we're coming up with our budget, let's specifically tie some of the income tax in the first year or two to all these things so we have a little bit of a strategic talking point that we could use. And Haywood's team put out a statement about an hour or so ago. He'll be on the show tomorrow saying none of this is true. All it would mean is that the income tax is repealed. That's it. It doesn't take away funding for anything. It takes away funding from nothing. It just says we're no longer going to rely on this income tax for out of control spending. Ugh. But again, Fitzgibbon says there's no plans to lower the income tax threshold.
9: Is that the plan?
8: No, there's not support in the legislature. There's not support from the governor. Uh-huh. There's not support in the public to apply this tax to people who make less than $1 million.
4: There's not support in the public for this tax period. I haven't seen a single poll that suggests that this is a popular idea. Not a single poll. Could someone find that poll for me? I'd love to see it. I'm sure they'll put out language in one of these questions that is intended to get people to say they support it. But even in the polling that I've seen, again, we'll have the exclusive details tomorrow. They use the very specific talking point from the left about how this will never, ever, ever go beyond the millionaires. And it is still rejected.
8: Per year. I think that it's a testament to how much interest there is in the topic that they got that many signatures.
4: Oh, yeah. Thanks. He's talking about the initiative that raised a ton of signatures.
6: It's just interest. It's not outrage.
4: No one was passionate about it. They were interested in it. Now, at the same time, we got this Wall Street Journal op-ed from Howard Schultz, of course, the former Starbucks CEO who fled Washington State made the announcement that he's fleeing the day that the income tax passed. And he built his argument around, in this Wall Street Journal editorial or op-ed, he built his argument around why this is such a bad decision, focusing solely on the impact this is going to have on business. And he argues in this piece that taxing and this sort of neglect-based economic stagnation is not a good recipe for success in this state. He talked about this rocket startup in Kent called Stoke Space. It's about 2 miles from the Starbucks roasting plant that they have back there. And he said it's a test of whether Washington still knows how to grow anything other than a tax. He pointed to a state that once said, come join us in Washington State, build your businesses here and help build our economy. But over the last few years, he says Washington used to be a favored destination for entrepreneurs because state leaders understood the vital role businesses play in creating jobs and sustaining a tax base that enables government to operate. But he said that reputation is completely gone now. It's done. He said corporate leaders and small entrepreneurs are concerned about the anti-business statements and tax proposals of Seattle's inept new mayor, socialist Katie Wilson. He said the state's economic drift is directly tied to an education system that doesn't produce workers for the industries that we claim to actually want. He writes, the state's education system is failing to deliver graduates ready to work in the manufacturing, aerospace, and technology businesses that will help reindustrialize the United States. It requires a fairer tax system that doesn't penalize entrepreneurs while handing out benefits to big tech. It's a really well-written piece that someone else probably wrote for him and he put his name on, but it's bringing attention to this. And again, Howard Schultz, not a conservative. He's a wealthy dude, no doubt. But he has no, what's the skin in the game for Howard Schultz at this point? He's not a resident. This does not impact him whatsoever. He's doing it because he understands the dangers of this tax. 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When we come back, CNBC gets mocked relentlessly for a top 10 worst places to live list. Plus, the imbeciles in the Democratic Party are inviting socialists to destroy them and this country. We'll try to figure out what it is they're doing exactly. We'll get into that and so much more when we return on the Jason Rant Show.
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0: really do appreciate it. Everyone is making fun of this really dumb CNBC report. I shouldn't say everyone. Bob Ferguson is celebrating it, weirdly. But it's not great. They put out various quality of life rankings and states that are the best and worst to live in or do business in. And people noticed on this list of places that are the worst of the worst to live, some weird coincidences on what's on the top 10 list. Number one, the worst state to live in, according to CNBC, the worst state is Tennessee, followed by Texas. Now, just off the top there, it seems to me that they're all states that people from blue states are fleeing to. In fact, the top 10 are all red states. All of them. Somehow, California and New York and Washington, which have the highest taxes in the country, insane cost of living, progressive policies that have destroyed communities, none of them made the top 10 list. Isn't that weird? How's that happen? Oh, intentionally. Not one blue state cracked the top 10, really? And we're supposed to look at this and think that this is a real and serious report?
1: If you're going to pick red states, why would you pick ones that are like so obviously not awful? Like Tennessee, like everyone that goes... like
0: literally everyone is going to Tennessee!
1: Everyone is like, oh, Nashville's amazing. And
0: there's not a single person who's ever said anything bad about Tennessee.
1: Yeah.
0: The only thing that you can say about Texas is it's hot, I guess.
1: Yeah.
0: Okay.
1: There's parts of it that are kind of not...
0: But that's every state, yeah. I'm sure. Although, weirdly, probably not Tennessee. Not to that level, at least.
1: Yeah, Tennessee's beautiful, too.
0: I mean, they have Utah on the list. Utah? Seriously? This is not serious. This is not a serious ranking of livability. And the way that they get to this place is they will weigh certain like characteristics, including they'll weigh higher your access to getting like an abortion, for example, as a way to make it so that none of the blue states end up getting into the top 10. This is such a scam. It is such a scam. And it's funny because I did see a bunch of people from Tennessee saying, this study is 100% correct. Please believe this. Tennessee is the worst place in the history of the world. You definitely shouldn't move here. Please don't move here. That's what people are saying. It just, and it's funny. So Utah, for example, was ranked sixth worst, and they have it there because of a $7.25 minimum wage. Okay, but what's the cost of living in Utah? The cost of living is way better in Utah than it is in, say, Washington or California. It's just, it's so dumb. It is so dumb. And yet, at the same time, a separate weird brag coming from CNBC was the top states for business. And this study or this report from CNBC, I looked it up. I think it came out on either July 1st or 2nd. It was right before the holiday. And so Bob Ferguson, he just happened to tweet about this yesterday afternoon or yesterday morning. And he said, Washington State has moved up several spots in CNBC's ranking for top states for business, landing at number 11. Now, it previously was at, I believe it was number 16, something like that. And so it moved up, and that's awesome. Cool. Except, you know what they didn't take into account? The income tax that just passed. That wasn't part of this study. And then you know what else? It did take into account, and the reason why we landed as high as we did on this list was because of the tech and innovation sectors, as they were. We're number four, and that's driven by the very companies that are villainized by the left and are starting to move their businesses out of the state. And I like to say we're number five in state economy. You can tell they're not looking at current numbers because our economy right now is doing worse than the national average. Our unemployment number is about a point higher than the national average. And again, that's driven in large part to all of the changes to tech. But the reason why, if you're looking at sector growth or sector spending in Washington from tech, and you're weighing technology industry higher than everything else, what are we spending a whole bunch of money for in the tech sector? What's the one thing we're doing?
1: AI.
0: AI. Which is funny because what's the one thing they're trying to ban being created in Washington?
1: AI data centers.
0: Yeah, data centers that fuel the very thing that they're now using to claim that our economy is strong. It's quite remarkable. And he's getting, Bob Ferguson is just getting demolished on X. It was Jesse Proudman from Venice.ai who's been on the show before. He said, we're number 11 for top states for business, number one for chutzpah, coming from Bob Ferguson. I guess if you're Bob Ferguson, you're going to jump on this because you want to downplay any of the issues. But this is not good news. And for those of you who think this is just hitting maybe Washington, well, go down south. Go to Oregon. Because they just had a report out. We've got it up at SeattleRed.com. That the Bureau of Labor Statistics counted 1,700 more business closures than openings in 2024. That's the last full year of data that they have. So we don't know what happened in 2025, but just doing a quick bit of research, it didn't get seemingly better in 2025, and there's no reason to believe that in 2026 they're closing that gap. But they said that margin ended up settling at 1,700, but at one point it was at 6,000 through the first three quarters of 2025. So it's going, again, I don't know the Q4 of 2025 yet. Maybe it'll turn things around, but my guess is it's not going to be able to close that gap. They might start to reverse, at least in severity and speed of the closures, or speed of the openings, I suppose. But they say they haven't seen this kind of shortfall since the Great Recession. And they were doing fairly well for a bit in Oregon. And then boom, boom, it just implodes. And a lot of that is because, and it's all tied together. Job growth slowed. Unemployment goes up. Employer hiring activity weakened, according to an analyst that was quoted by the Oregonian from the Oregon Employment Department, who said those signs of cooling labor demand and the economic uncertainty may have made new businesses more hesitant to enter the market. And this is looking at businesses across the board, large, small, midsize. So that's obviously really bad news. It's so odd how things aren't really working so well in the blue states that everyone has celebrated as these progressive utopias. Turns out it's not really a utopia. Isn't that weird? Anyway, Bob Ferguson, was this at his press conference
1: today?
0: No,
1: it was just like some Twitter video he released.
0: Oh, he puts out this video celebrating the rankings from CNBC?
2: CNBC does an annual ranking of the best or worst states to do business in the United States. Last year, my first year as governor, we ranked 14th. The rankings just came out. We moved up three spots to number 11. Mm-hmm. So we're making progress in our path to make Washington the absolute best state to do business. Next year, we're going to crack that top 10.
0: No, you're not. No, you're not. There is 0% chance, unless not only do we defeat the income tax, but we undo a lot of the tax increases, including the B&O tax, which went up this last year because of Bob Ferguson. Just the gall, the absolute gall. And this is why I'm critical of local media. Where is the media calling this out? Because I guarantee you they're going to do some puff piece. Probably King Five has already done it. On how we're inching closer to the top 10. We're so close without giving an honest take on this. Like, what is wrong with these people? Ugh. I mean, otherwise though, it's an honor to be in. It's not even top 10, by the way. It's top 11. Couldn't even get into the top 10.
1: It's like you're the honorable mention to the top 10.
0: Ugh. Well, I mean, everyone's an honorable mention at that point. There's 40 states that are honorable mentions plus DC. It's either top, no one does a top 11 list. No one even really thinks about the top 10, especially when we're only talking about 50 or 51 if you include DC, right? Don't you want to be in the top 5, not the top 10?
1: It still sounds good, though.
0: Not when you say it's out of only 50.
1: That's, I mean, it's still pretty good. I mean,
0: you're easily impressed, though. That's a you issue. Like, ooh, we got the top 11. Hey, you know what restaurant we should go to tonight? I heard it's the 10 best. What about the other 9? Eh. still 10. It's in the top 10.
1: Well, I'm just saying that's a solid position to be in.
0: It's the weakest of the best. That's what you're saying. And in this case, they didn't even make the top 10. Ugh. I hate this. But hey, if that's all he has to brag about, that's all he has to brag about. What are we supposed to do? He can't make things up. He's got to work with what he's given. And I guess he's going to, hey, any kind of increase. And of course, the idea that even 1 year in office did anything to change the business environment is just kind of laughable on its face. And again, if you look at the study, they're not pointing to anything as a policy that is responsible for this. They're talking about the industries. There's no one with a straight face who could come out and claim that Washington has been doing what it can to embrace the tech sector. What have they done to embrace the tech sector? To embrace. I know what they've done to demonize big tech. But what have they done to embrace it?
3: Well, we got Amazon and Microsoft. And
0: yeah, they've been here for a long time already. So what are you doing to make the tech sector even stronger? And of course, this highlights a huge vulnerability with our economy, as we're seeing right now. We don't have a diverse and healthy bunch of industries that we can lean on, right? We used to. What were the four biggest? We had agriculture, we had healthcare, we had aerospace and tech. Those were the big four, right? I do top four, I don't do top five. Also, because I can't remember what the fifth one was. So that's our top four. Ag is not doing good because of a whole bunch of policy changes. Aerospace isn't doing what it once did. Now, good news in Everett, we got, what was it, the 737
1: Max.
0: Okay, great. I'm glad they're, but let's be clear, Boeing has pulled a lot of the production and work from Washington State and gone elsewhere. So that's not what it once was. And of course, last year and the year before that, they were spending most of the year figuring out how they're going to navigate all the controversies because of the little door on the plane that was all like, peace out, I don't want to be on you anymore, and just imploded. So that's not good. Healthcare is in the toilet right now as an industry. And you have tech. Tech is spending a whole lot of money because of AI. But what's happening here? Again, remind me.
1: Data center moratoriums.
0: Okay. In the biggest parts of the city. Okay. That could bring, you know, hundreds of millions of dollars, if not billions of dollars, into that city just in spending. Varney and Company, it was either this morning, maybe it was yesterday morning, Stuart was asking about some data project or data center project. I believe it was in Texas. And he heard the figure of how much money they were spending just on this one data center. And you could see his head kind of do a, wait, what? Say that again. He goes, how much was it? It was like $400 million on one data center. That wasn't even that large that they were spending. And we're just saying, we need a year to come up with different rules, which is going to get extended into 2 years.
1: Well, you know, the electricity costs. And
0: it's so expensive. Yeah. Let them pay for
1: it. Water.
0: That water claim is just bogus, by the way. It's just completely bogus. And the people on the left who talk about water, I love it. You all are forcing people away from plastic bags so that you can use paper bags, correct? Water and paper bag use to make the paper bags, you are wasting a ton of water. Like a ton of water. It is so bad for the environment when you're just judging it by water. And I'm not a fan of plastics, by the way. I'm a conspiracy theorist on all the microplastic stuff. I don't want any plastic anywhere near me. But the paper bags, we're doing it for the environment. Yeah, you're killing the environment with the amount of water.
1: None of it's about efficacy. It's just about being able to pat themselves on the back.
0: 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And people do like that. We come back, the DSA takeover of the Democrats. 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
0: Welcome back to the Jason Rand Show. Thank you so much for tuning in. Just a quick note, I will be on CNN on Thursday and Friday of this week. Then I've got a mini vacation. I'll be in the homeland for the week. And then I'm back before going back to New York. I'm traveling so much. And I was telling Jackson during the break, I just officially qualified for platinum on Delta, which makes it so that the chance of an upgrade is, it's not guaranteed, but it's very, very high unless the plane is already completely oversold or something. And you get a bunch of extra miles per dollar spent. And I'm pretty sure I've only spent maybe $500 on flights this year when I've gone to like Vegas and Austin. Outside of that, I don't pay for any of it. And so I'm getting all the miles. And it feels good to know I don't have to do anything now to get upgraded, whereas Jackson struggles when he books his crappy Spirit Airlines flight.
1: I would never fly Spirit.
0: He gets so offended when I say that.
1: Wait, didn't they go out of business?
0: Are they officially out?
1: Oh,
0: out?
1: I don't know. Like,
0: yes, I think they did, but I think they're still operating, right? Are they completely done? I don't know. I've never taken Spirit Airlines. And you know what's kind of funny in all of this? I'm assuming it's as bad as we think it is because the branding for Spirit is so in the toilet. What if it's not that bad? Like, I will not take Southwest. We don't have a bunch of Southwest flights out of SeaTac that I know of, at least not to the places I go. Or they never show up when I'm doing like Google flight searches or anything, and I'm very loyal to Delta. But I choose not to go on Southwest because of the branding. And I remember their flight attendants wore shorts back in the day. Why would I do that? That's not professional. You're an adult. You should not wear shorts. This is not the beach. You're at work. What would happen if you wore shorts in this building?
1: I wouldn't make it out alive.
0: No, there would be an instant. What is it? A caning? What do they do with when you steal in Indonesia? This selfie stick in here. You see the girth on this? This is going to hurt. I'm going to pummel you if you're ever to do that. I watched the World Cup today. It felt good to have a World Cup game at noon today because I was exceptionally busy and now had to make myself even fall further behind because of the game. Why can't they? I get that they're doing it for a global audience. It was Spain versus France. And in a weird way, I went into this match saying to myself, this is going to look like a final because the two best teams, arguably, were Spain and France. But everyone, and I mean everyone, thought France was going to not just advance, but they were going to win the World Cup. They had like a next level team this year.
1: Reigning champs.
0: Too. Yeah. But they were like, it's hard to build that kind of momentum 4 years after a win, way more difficult than, say, the Seahawks year after winning the Super Bowl, trying to keep momentum. It's much more difficult. Everyone thought they were going to, not even thought, everyone knew they were going to win. They ended up playing like garbage and they lost 2-0 to Spain. And now they're thinking Spain is going to be the odds-on favorite for the World Cup. But they're going to have to face either Argentina and Messi or Harry Kane in England. What's my team?
1: England.
0: Well, U.S., but the remaining, well, it's England. Did you see Erling Haaland? I love, love, love that this country fell in love with Erling Haaland.
1: The whole world did.
0: The whole world. But I think probably, I mean, Europe knows who Erling Haaland is. For those of you who haven't been following, he is the star striker for the Norwegian team. He's also the star striker for my favorite team, which from the EPL, which is Man City. And so I've known him for a long time. This guy is like supernatural at what he does. He's a forward. He's the best of the best.
1: He looks like Thor.
0: He literally looks like Thor. He's 6'4", 6'5", perfect shape. He only eats grass-fed meat and raw milk. He's all in on the
1: long, flowing blonde
0: stuff.
1: Hair.
0: He wears red light glasses like I do. Like, this guy is next level. And he fell in love with the country. And he ended up going to this random shop in Dallas that I imagine people passed many, many, many times who lived there and never went in. That store is now overwhelmed with customers because he bought a stuffed raccoon with an empty bourbon bottle. And he bought some other one that was like that too. And they're now sold out of it. And it's like a $750 piece. He was seen getting either on, I think he was getting off a plane in Norway with it in his hand. And everyone, have you seen this photo? It is so funny. And he's going to name it. He took to social media so he can name this little raccoon. And there were a few names. The one that I went with was arguably the lazy choice, if I'm being totally honest, of all the ones that they had. But I went with Tex because it looks like a Tex, doesn't it? And yeah. It's from, don't just give me that.
1: Yeah.
0: It's what it looks like. He already took it down because it was 24 hours. But this photo is amazing. And I kind of want one. But also, isn't that creepy? It's a dead animal. It's a taxidermed? Is that how you say it?
1: Taxidermy.
0: I know taxidermy, but what if it's already gone through the taxidermy? What do you call it?
1: I don't know.
0: Is it taxidermed? It's stuffed, I'm assuming. But isn't that weird? But also, like, I get it. But is it worse? It seems more, I don't know, eco-friendly than getting a stuffed animal. Right?
1: We'll just kill them. It's better for the environment.
0: No, it died of natural causes, I'm assuming. You think they killed it for this?
1: I don't know. It's Texas.
0: There's no way that they're killing these animals for the purpose of turning them into taxidermed art. Right? Is that what they do? I never thought of it. I always just assumed it died of natural causes.
1: I mean, there's coonskin caps. Presumably, they're not finding all those dead of natural causes.
0: You think they kill them just for the... Oh, I hope that's not what they do. Well, never mind. This just took a turn for the worse. Damn you, Erling Haaland. Why would you do that to this poor, adorable... Did it give its consent? Did it even want to become a taxidermed animal? To Jason Rancher.
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3: German police making an arrest. I'm Sue Guzman, Fox News. The suspect in the deadly Berlin Pride Festival attack that left a person dead and at least 16 others injured has been shot and killed by German police. This after police confronted 21-year-old Abdul Balut in a Berlin suburb on Sunday.
4: Police believe Abdul was driving a white van that drove into a crowd near Berlin's massive Pride Festival Saturday night. It appears he crashed into a tree before police say he got out of the vehicle and stabbed several people with a machete.
3: And that is Fox's Rebecca Castor reporting. Police say that evidence suggests the deadly shooting may have been an Islamic terrorist attack. Prosecutors say that Balut, a German citizen with Lebanese roots, had tried to join ISIS. U.S. strikes against Iran on hold for a second straight night. The U.S. UN ambassador says the Trump administration is taking the pause to allow some possible negotiation. More from Fox's Grinnell Scott.
5: America's UN ambassador Mike Waltz said the U.S. can continue its air assault on Iran, but will negotiate if Iran comes to the table. On Fox's Sunday Morning Futures, Israel's Prime Minister Benjamin Netanyahu said he sees this ending in a couple of ways.
6: When this regime is either toppled or it's sufficiently weakened that it knows it has to end its nuclear program and has to change its course. That's really what President Trump is trying to achieve.
5: Netanyahu said the end of the war can happen with or without a deal. A Fox News poll last week showed nearly half of voters feel a deal with Iran will not be made. Grinnell Scott, Fox News.
3: And Seattle police say at least four people, including a child, were wounded, one critically by gunfire at a Seattle festival. Happened at the Seattle Center near the city's famed Space Needle Sunday afternoon. Seattle Police Department shut down the Seattle Center grounds as they investigate the area. 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

0: 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Call sign Warlord 6 here, a.k.a. General Ernie Audino. And I'm here with the Frontlines Report. It's the nation's largest military talk radio show. And this week, we're broadcasting out of our jump talk again because, well, we're on the ground in London for an aerospace demo and conference. But we're still going out nationwide, over 180 stations, loud and proud, coast to coast. Our mission, help tell the military story by way of those who help write it, so our citizens have a good understanding of our military and what we ask them to do. All right, team, our tactical offensive continues in Iran this week, and that's great. Excellent. And we will certainly accomplish this new military mission and bring on more of it. Now is not the time to lift fires. There's still a great number of targets to service. There's no question that we'll reduce each one of those, too, when we get to them. However, once again, brilliant military success against operational targets by itself will sadly not secure our stated vital national interest, permanently non-nuclear Iran. In the absence of a suitable political objective, political success on the battlefield will remain elusive. The objective can only be, in this case, and must be, ending the Islamic regime. That's not speculation. That's based on military logic. We've covered this in depth previously. A permanently non-nuclear Iran is not possible without it. Now, having said that, we are expanding our target list in ways that will indicate or that indicate to me that the White House is giving more consideration to setting that objective. That's good, I hope. Will President Trump finally set it? I don't know. Will he ultimately change his stated refusal to topple the regime? Well, no one knows but him, but I hope so. But I'll tell you this, our targeting is definitely shifting beyond suppression of the key terrain around the Strait of Hormuz to targets deeper inside Iran. Let me talk about one interesting target, and I'm not going to speculate about a future target. But hey, the first one, we've just struck a port of entry on Iran's border with Iraq, and that's the Salem Chaib port of entry. It's in Khuzestan province, Iran, and traffic through it has dramatically increased as the regime has been trying to mitigate the economic effects of our blockade on Hormuz. Well, not anymore. We've lit up that port of entry. Now, here's another one, and we haven't hit yet, and I don't know if we will, but I suspect it's on the target list. And it's because traffic is way up through the port of entry to the northeast on Iran's border with Turkmenistan. And this is the Sadax port of entry. That's already the busiest port of entry across that border by foot, truck, and rail. Oh, yeah, it's got a major rail crossing there. And the regime just boasted that it's using this route to export increased amounts of oil out of the country. And again, because Hormuz is closed. So keep watching here, because destroying or disrupting this port of entry will obviously ratchet up the economic pain on the regime. Well, in any case, our expanded target list now includes bridges and power plants, transportation networks, and other domestic infrastructure that the regime is also using for military purposes. And let's hope this target list soon includes localized besieged Pazaran and police assets. These are the levers used by the regime to control the population. The Israelis started to hit these targets back in March, but they weren't able to finish the job, reportedly, because President Trump asked them to stop. But we're likely to start hitting them again, and that's good because the effects over time of hitting these targets have the potential to more fully destabilize the regime against internal dissent. And that's a precondition to a resumed uprising. The population needs to see that the regime is losing its ability to control them. Team, this is call sign Warlord 6, General Ernie Audino. You're monitoring the Frontlines Report. And speaking of internal dissent, a report by Iran's Ministry of Intelligence and addressed to the president, Masoud Pezeshkian. It's just been leaked and published by IranWire. And it's based on surveys of Iranian citizens conducted in May of this year. It shows that 64% of Iranian citizens are angry at the regime. And that's not just a historic high for Iran. And the previous high there was 52% in December, just a few weeks before the uprising began. But it's a global historic record high. The previous high was held by Chad at 47%. Well, moreover, the majority of Iranians in this report, nearly 66%, say they have little confidence in the regime's representatives negotiating with the USA. Here's another one. And the practice of Shia Islam, the regime's religious foundation, is dropping significantly amongst Iranian citizens. You know, for example, right after the 1979 revolution, more than 79% of Iranian citizens said they fasted during Ramadan. 3 years ago, that number dropped to 42%. Today, in this report, it shows it's less than 30%. There's another one. Nearly half the population reports daily hopelessness, daily depression, and daily fear. And half of the population under 30 years old, and keep in mind, Iran is largely a young population. It's got a huge young population demographic. Well, anyway, half of them under 30, and half of those with college degrees say they want to leave the country. And as the report points out, it's not so much they want to leave Iran. Rather, they've lost hope for the future in Iran. That's really important because historically, a population's loss of hope for the future has been an important factor in the potential for revolution. So all of that is from the regime's own intelligence. But, you know, can we corroborate it? Well, kind of. A Dutch research organization, Gamon, the group for analyzing and measuring attitudes in Iran, it recently published survey results in November, which was right before the uprising, and incidentally, 5 months before the Iranian regime did its own survey, the one that I just mentioned. Well, listen to this and arrive at your own conclusions. Over 44% of Iranians expressed anger at the regime, and that was by far the highest of all other targets of anger collected in the survey. 73% of Iranian citizens stated opposition to the regime's killing of fellow citizens. Only 27% of the population approved of the job performance of the Ayatollah at the time, the late Ayatollah Khamenei, and 3/4 of the population blamed the nation's chronic water and energy shortages on mismanagement by the regime. And of all other countries, this is crazy, the USA had the highest favorability amongst Iranian citizens at 53% and the lowest negative of all countries, 38%. So here I am in London, right, digesting these results. And I'm comparing them to the opinions of the many Europeans I've been chatting with this week. Yeah, I've been asking them straight up about the war in Iran. And here are the cliff notes. The favorability of the USA increases in direct proportion to your closeness to danger. Yeah, Iranian citizens have a much higher love for Americans than do the majority of our erstwhile allies, it seems. Oh, yeah, I mean, I've asked everyone from PhDs to cabbie drivers what they think about this war. And the vast majority of their answers find some way to complain about the USA. It reminds me of a hilarious piece by PJ O'Rourke titled Among the Euro Weenies. He wrote it in 86 while he was stuck in London when President Reagan started lobbing cruise missiles into Muammar Gaddafi's tent. Well, just like today, while we're dropping bombs on foreheads in Iran, doing the necessary dirty work so most of our European allies don't have to break the starch on their collars while enjoying a spot of tea, PJ was listening to an endless litany of what the enlightened leaf-eating crown says is wrong with the USA. Well, I won't spoil the ending of this piece, but rest assured it's good. Just look it up online. You'll thank me. All right, team, if a war is worth fighting, it's worth winning. This call sign, Warlord 6, General Ernie Andino at the Frontlines Report. I'm going to take a quick break, but I'll be right back with an old friend and superb guest. terrorism and national security expert, Dr. Dan Diger, president of the Jerusalem Center for Security and Foreign Affairs. Stay up on the net.
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0: All right, team, we are Redcon 1. This is call sign Warlord 6, General Ernie Audino at the Front Lines Report. You're going to love our guest this week, career national security and counterterrorism advisor, Dr. Dan Diger. You see him all over TV and media outlets. He's the president of the Jerusalem Center for Security and Foreign Affairs and the longtime director of its counter-political warfare project, former secretary general of the World Jewish Congress, and author of 6 books or more, and many studies on our great ally, Israel, and its essential role in the regional security and rational needs for defensible borders. Welcome to the unit, Dan.
12: Great to be here, General Audino. Great to be with you and the great American people at this critical moment for both the American people and the nation and the people of Israel.
0: Yeah, I mean, where to start? This is such a critical battle. And we know right at the start, you and I know that the vital interest here as a permanently non-nuclear Iran. The stakes couldn't possibly be higher. You know, we tried to, we initiated combat, and then inexplicably we ceased combat. We weren't compelled to cease combat by the enemy, but at least we're throwing punches again. The target list has expanded to critical infrastructure. I think that's really good. So now we're synchronizing economic levers with the military lever. That's the way it should be done. But what's your assessment of the current situation in Iran?
12: It's very complex, General Adino, because as you've noted in a lot of your writings and on this podcast, the strategic and moral and political objective has to be laid out from the beginning and has to remain consistent through combat operations so that, A, the legitimacy of the war is clear not only to the warriors and the commanders, but the American people and the decision makers throughout the American government. And we started this operation as a partnership between Israel's Air Force and the United States Air Force back in June 2025 with an unprecedented successful takeover of Iran's airspace by Israel, unprecedented in modern warfare. We had 100% control of the Iranian regime airspace. And then that cleared the way of President Trump's very brave decision to send in the B-2s in order to try to really annihilate a couple of the nuclear development sites at Fordo, particularly Isfahan and Natanz. Those are the three bad, serious uranium, high-grade uranium enrichment sites that those of us who've been following the Iranian regime know that they were very close to a capability of retrofitting using this high-grade weapons, military-grade uranium at 90%. They were racing to that finish line. They were at 65%. It's a hop, skip, and a jump. And they were within weeks, according to our intelligence here in Israel, they were within weeks of a capability of using a nuclear weapon. Actually 11 nuclear devices, as was stated by no less than the foreign minister of the regime. And he said it to Special Envoy Witkoff himself. He was that confident. So it was a very, very, we started out on the right foot. And the goal, as President Trump said, was help is on the way. He's saying to the Iranian people, the vast majority of the Iranian people detest this regime, have suffered from this regime, have had family members raped, tortured, and murdered by this regime since 1979. So it started out on the right foot. Israel is in there as the junior partner with the best human intel on the regime in the world. That's an uncontested assertion. But what happened was, as we got into this February to April part of combat 2026, the president and his advisors decided that they were going to take the foot off the gas, having destroyed so much of the regime's Air Force, Navy, ballistic capabilities, uranium enrichment storage sites. But the problem is, and here's the key point, and I'd love to hear your assessment of this. The president started making declarations on behalf of the enemy, meaning he's saying we've destroyed so much of the enemy. The enemy's dying for a deal. The enemy has called us. They want to meet with us. And when you do that, especially with an apocalyptic regime, a messianic regime like the Islamic Republic's malocracy, you just urge them to take the complete opposite tack, no matter, objectively speaking, what the truth is. And that is why we find ourselves in such a complicated position right now, because the U.S. administration has continued to say what the enemy have suffered, that they, the enemy, want to come to the table. You can't do that with an apocalyptic, messianic, jihadistic regime. They'll do exactly the opposite, even if it costs them their lives as martyrs.
0: Well, yeah. Team, this call sign Warlord 6, General Ernie Audino at the front lines report. Exactly. And so, is it possible, Doctor, is it possible that mutually assured destruction, the old deterrent strategy that worked for the entire Cold War, can it work on the Ayatollah?
12: Well, allow me, in answering that question quickly, to quote my teacher, former Professor Bernard Lewis of blessed memory, who was at, the Dodge professor of Near Eastern, Islamic Near Eastern studies at Princeton. He was part of British intelligence in the Second World War. And, you know, the author of scores of books on Islam. And he said the opposite, that mutually assured destruction that work with the Soviets works exactly the opposite with these types of Islamic revolutionary jihadistic regimes. They want a shortcut to heaven. So for them, what they are doing right now, as we discuss on this podcast, they are drawing the Americans back into combat. And they're delighted to take the shortcut to heaven. They're more than happy to get as bloody as they have to be, even if they lose and lose tens or hundreds of thousands of their own people, as long as they bring in the president into this kinetic war, because their goal, cause his loss in the midterm elections, cause the loss of the Republican Party. They are that sophisticated, Ernie. And we've got to understand how they think. They're religiously fueled. They're incredibly cunning. And this is part of our national security assessment that we have to do when we go into combat. It's not only how many planes we down and how many ships we destroy and how many ballistic missiles we annihilate. It's how they think and what they want. And we've got to get in and annihilate their will to fight.
1: Right. Because war is a violent clash of a people's will, a nation's will. So the psychological component, the moral component, the morale component is the priority. So at the end of the day, there are ways to break the enemy's will to fight. In the traditional way, you know, the recipe has been by killing people and breaking stuff. These guys don't want to negotiate. They want to trigger the end times apocalypse and the return of the hidden Mahdi. So I got that. There are ways to break the enemy's will to fight in Iran, and I think we'll get into that in the next segment. All right, team, scan your sectors. This is call sign Warlord 6, General Ernie Audino at the Front Lines Report. Dr. Dan Diker and I are going to take a quick break, but we will be right back. Stay up on the net.
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0: All right, team, we are weapons free. Call sign Warlord 6, General Ernie Audino at the front lines report. My wingman today is Dr. Dan Diker, career counterterrorism and national security advisor and now president of the Jerusalem Center for Security and Foreign Affairs. The good doctor knows what he's talking about. So, doctor, let me ask you this question. What does winning look like in Iran?
1: Well, General Dino, that's the key question. What does winning in Iran look like? Well, I'll tell you what the Iranian opposition outside of Iran and inside of Iran that we've had very close contact with, and you know, I'd venture to say without going into great detail on a governmental level, Israel has great human intelligence and you know, associations with people in country. What they say is, we want to be like the United States was when they won the war for independence in 1776 opposite the British oppressive monarchy. But now the stakes are even higher because the Iranian people are saying to us, we want to be a democratic, united republic, free of this horrific, apocalyptic, jihadistic, murderous regime. Now, it certainly rings true for the Jewish people. We were nearly completely annihilated by the Nazi regime back in the middle of last century. And on October 7th of this year, I think people underestimate, we faced a targeted, limited genocide by the Iranian regime's Hamas wing, which is, even though they're Sunni, they invaded, mass raped, tortured, and kidnapped what would be tantamount to 50,000 Americans in 24 hours. Now, I think that we should have made that case a little bit more clearly to the American people about how serious the Iranian regime attack via the Hamas was over our southern border in October 7, 2023. And this is why Israel, as a country of 10 million people with a small people's army, is determined to win this. Just to get back to your original question, what does winning look like? If winning looks like forcing the implosion of this regime, it is entirely possible because the biggest ally we have besides the great United States, and I mean that as an American born and bred and educated Israeli who loves the United States, loves the American people, and believes in America's vision for the world. Security, prosperity, stability. That's what the Iranian people want. That's what winning looks like. Is so the American, I think that we, Israel, I mean, Israel is the bedrock of Judeo-Christian civilization. The United States is that partner in Judeo-Christian civilization. And the Iranian people, even though they're almost half are Muslim and they have a lot of different minorities there, they want freedom in the model of the American people. And I think we owe it to them because America is under direct threat by this regime. That's why winning is critical, not only possible, but critical. They attempted to assassinate President Trump. They attempted to assassinate Secretary of State Pompeo. They attempted to assassinate former National Security Advisor Bolton. And by the way, what the president did by capturing and dragging Maduro from Venezuela, that was the Iranian regime's wingman in Latin America. Now, that point wasn't made the American people. And the great special security forces of the United States military, unbelievable job they did in capturing. This damn guy was an Iranian regime agent. So the narco-terrorism that they talked about on the highest levels in the White House down, it wasn't only about cocaine, it was about terrorism out America's back door. So that's what winning looks like, is getting rid of this damn regime and helping the Iranian people achieve freedom. And that would mean securing the United States, even though it is an ocean away, and securing the Middle East to help the Arab world secure itself.
0: Team's call sign, Warlord 6, General Ernie Andino, you're monitoring the front lines report. Yeah, so that's the end state, toppling the regime. It should be, because it's rationally related to our stated vital national interest, which is a permanently non-nuclear Tehran. Everything short of that, all of this negotiating and bargaining, none of that guarantees the security of that stated vital national interest. Only toppling the regime does, right? And we've seen these bargaining strategies before, haven't we? We saw them in Vietnam with the limited war theories that were based on economics, and we came up with a smart sounding term, graduated response, where we signal these ever increasing painful strikes into the future, as if that was going to motivate the North Vietnamese to come to the negotiating table. Well, it did not signal a will to win. It signaled just the opposite, that we weren't intent on outright victory and defeating the North Vietnamese. In this case, we've got to say it, Dan. We have to say toppling the regime is the objective, because once you say that, everything else nests to it to make it possible. And the Iranians themselves hear that message, no?
1: Absolutely. And you know, again, I'll say it. You're absolutely dead right on this here, Ernie. And the point is, when President Trump and his team are prosecuting a war that combined military and economic strangulation, as far as that goes, that's good. But where it gets less good is that it becomes clear that the political strategic messaging coming out of the White House is to get the regime back to the negotiating table. Once you say that, you've lost. Because in Middle Eastern, whether it's the Islamist way of war in the Arab world or the Persians or the Iranians, if you mention negotiations before you've defeated your enemy, you lose. And that creates, enhances the resilience of the enemy. And this is why we have to understand the Eastern way of war. You know, the great Chinese military strategist Sun Tzu, he talked about that, you know, 4,500 years ago. And this is exactly what the West continuously misunderstands about the Arab, Islamist, and Iranian regime, or this, the, whether it's radical Shia or radical Sunni, way, that's the way of war. The way of war, it's binary. You annihilate, defeat your enemy, and then you can be magnanimous once you've defeated them. But you determine, we determine the course of negotiations, or we determine how it's going to be. It's not even negotiating. We will determine what the outcome will be around the table, just the way we did with Imperial Japan in 1945, and just the way we did with the Nazi regime. And I think that, you know, with the great American military sent people to Nuremberg and hanged the Nazis. That was a great sign of America's power. America must demonstrate overwhelming force together with this moral and political will opposite these apocalyptic enemies. There's no other choice. Otherwise, we lose.
0: Yeah, no, exactly. So once we state toppling the regime as that's the ultimate political objective, everything nests to that. The generals know what they're pursuing. And now everything is properly applied, all elements of national power. The military, obviously, the economic, obviously, that's a lever. And right now, you know, until this point, Dan, we've sequentially applied. First, we applied military power. Then we imposed a blockade to try to pull on an economic lever of the regime. I was all in favor of both, but you don't apply them sequentially. They're applied so that you synchronize the effects on the enemy. You present multiple simultaneous dilemmas to him. And now I think we're beginning to synchronize the economic lever and the military lever. But this ain't over yet, right?
1: That's right. And as a matter of fact, within, you know, six months of continued economic strangulation led by the United States with a total blockade as they're imposing on the Straits will cause the collapse of the regime. The regime is losing $500 million a month, and their gross domestic product, $175 billion a year. So they can't survive 6 to 8 months of this type of revenue loss by the people. So keep the, Mr. President, keep their feet to the fire. Keep your foot on the gas pedal, and you can kill them. You can kill them off military and economically together, but keep their feet to the fire. Don't go half pregnant. Don't go back to negotiations right now.
0: All right, team, go to a short halt. This call sign Warlord 6, General Ernie Audino at the Frontlines Report. Dr. Dan Diker and I are going to take a quick break, but we'll be right back. Stay up on the net.
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0: Okay, team, burst on target. Let's call sign Warlord 6, General Ernie Audino at the front lines report. We've got Dr. Dan Diker with us in the foxhole today, career counterterrorism and national security advisor, and now president of the Jerusalem Center for Security and Foreign Affairs. All right, doctor, we're not going to put large amounts of boots on the ground. I don't think the Israelis are. We may put some on the ground, necessarily so, on Karg Island, maybe along the shoreline of Bandar al-Abbas to suppress that whole shoreline there and begin to reopen or put the strait under our control rather than the regime's control. But ultimately, you know, air power can set conditions on the ground. It can't control them indefinitely, and that takes boots on the ground. They have to come from the Iranian people in this circumstance. And the Iranians did it before, right? They did it in 1979. What's the potential for them to do it now?
1: They did it in 1979 when it was a student uprising. If you remember, it was the communists and the Islamists. All of a sudden, within 4 to 6 months, the communists found themselves dead and in jail, and they understood that this was an Islamic revolution. Now, there is a possibility of regime change. There's a possibility of popular uprising. However, as you and I have discussed, the Iranian people, the vast majority of them, need the confidence of knowing that the greatest power on earth, the United States, is behind them. So when President Trump first said back in February 2026 and beyond, help is on the way to the Iranian people, that they went out and risked their lives and their tens of thousands sacrificed their lives, and they would do that. But subsequently, what happened was the minute that great powers, whether it's Israel or whether certainly the Europeans or certainly the Americans, when they legitimize the regime by calling for negotiations, that's a death knell for popular uprising. The Iranian people came out in 2009-10. They came out three or four times in the last 15 years. The extraordinary, what was called the hijab protest, when they killed a young Druze woman, Mahsa Amini, for not wearing the hijab, she was a young Kurdish woman. That triggered an uprising, like says, we hadn't seen before. And as you and I have said, there are, you know, the Kurds, the Azeris and the Baluchis are all ready to fight and win. And they would trigger a tidal wave of popular unrest against the regime, because, you know, in the Arab and in the Islamic world, perception is so much part of the fight. We learned that from the Chinese Communist Party. We learned it from the Soviets. They picked it up from them also. The Islamic regime picked it up from the Chinese and the Soviets.
0: No, you're right. Well, here's something else now. I'm going to pose this to you. And that's the day after, you know. Let's imagine the regime collapses, right? From my foxhole, I see some real strategic gains for the United States and the greater Western world. And let's look at it this way real quick. I'll be quick and then I'll turn it over to you. China imports 20% of its oil from Iran right now, right? It gets another 5% or so from its proxies in Iran.
1: I think China, my understanding is they get from Iran about 13%, but they get from the Middle East, from the entire Middle East, which has to go through the Straits. So you're right, indirectly. They get much more than that. I mean, the Chinese get a very substantial, I even think up to 50% from the Arab countries as well as Iran put together. Yes.
0: Yeah. Well, I mean, you know, look at it this way. Let's say the regime is toppled. We've got a Western friendly regime there. China has now lost its 13% plus the other 5% it gets from its proxies in Iraq. Right.
1: Right.
0: In a way, the United States now has its hands on nearly 20% of China's import of oil. On top of that, you know, the Venezuelan operation, in 3 hours, we went from controlling the United States. You know, we control about 5% of the global proven oil reserves, but Venezuela's 20%.
1: Mm-hmm.
0: Those are massive economic levers that we can pull on China over time. And we need to start thinking like that, because they've got the lock on rare earths and critical metals.
1: Absolutely. I do believe that was the part of the president's strategy in grabbing Maduro and dragging him back to prison in New York, was to free up. We freed up not a small number of millions of barrels a day, through the replacement the government in Venezuela. But clearly, Iran is not Venezuela. It's a far more complicated and far more reaching. But it's the same financial and energy calculation as you're making. Absolutely. So we've got to have an apocalyptic free, a jihadistic free government in Iran, and that will really accrue to the United States' power and leverage in stabilizing the world and you know, really helping the American economy, frankly, as well, but also helping the free flow of oil and energy and food, bringing down prices the rest of the world. So it's not only about America. The world we live in cannot continue to countenance this murderous regime. Cannot do it. They will do anything to destabilize the world, to bring down Western civilization. This is a civilizational fight, Ernie. It's no less than that.
0: Amen. You know, we had Lieutenant General Sean McFarland on the show last week or the week before. And, you know, when he was a colonel, he was commanding in Ramadi, his brigade in Ramadi. And this was 2006 when the Al-Sahwa, the Awakening, the Sunni Awakening, joined forces with the Americans and eradicated Al-Qaeda from all of Anbar province. You know, Sean's battle, the second battle of Ramadi, is sometimes referred to as Iraq's Gettysburg. And, you know, for good reason, where we identified joint interests with the Sunnis and the big thing that was driving them. Look, these guys were Al-Qaeda supporters until that point, right? And why were they motivated to join with Al-Qaeda? Because of the threat from Iran. This is what the sheikhs were telling Sean McFarland. And for any of us who, you know, pay attention to the area, we understand that. But here's a clear example of that. So Iran's the common denominator across the region for nearly 100% of the violence we've been seeing in recent years, no?
1: Absolutely. And in fact, the Arab world goes with the winners. They go with the winning horse. In Arabic, they say Al-Faras al-Asil, the noble rider. That is a major component of Islamic warfare. So therefore, it is no surprise that neither the Syrians today nor the Islamic Republic are attacking Israel right now. Why not? Because they know what Israel has done and will do and is capable of doing. And it has deterred them from taking action. That this is what the United States knows how to do, has done, and must continue to show overwhelming and massive power against this enemy.
0: So question to you, you know, you're bringing this up, and I wanted to ask you this. So, you know, the Gulf states are getting hit, and our EU partners, who clearly, I mean, they produce almost no oil of their own, they certainly have a vital interest in the free flow of oil through the Strait of Hormuz. You know, the big question is, why are they not really contributing to this effort to oppose the regime, to topple the regime ultimately?
1: It's a very important question. I think that one direction here is that when you talk about Mohammed bin Salman, the crown prince of Saudi Arabia, he is the leader of the Arab Muslim world, right? 1.7 billion Muslims, approximately, and, you know, 400 million Arabs across the Middle East. When they see themselves, meaning the Arab Muslim world, as do they support Israel and the United States, meaning the West, against a fellow Muslim country, even though, or it's a regime, it's not even a country. The Iranian regime is a cause, it's not a country. But the point here is that, you know, with all the indoctrination in the last decades in the Arab world, Nazi influence and Islamist influence, you know, are they going to actually help the United States openly and Israel topple another Muslim country, even though they hate the Shiites more than more than the West hates this radical Shiite regime? That's their imbroglio. That is their internal conflict. But at the end of the day, Ernie, they will go with the winning horse, and the winning horse has to win. And I will say the UAE and Saudi, just between us, you know, in this conversation, they have attacked the regime. They just did it. They did it more quietly than publicly. And they will continue to do it if they see the West, meaning the United States and the Europeans, who have not been particularly strong here, and Israel, to attack to win. We're in it to win it.
0: Absolutely. So those EU partners got to step up to the plate, because they got a real stake in this. Dan, we didn't even get into the need for defensible borders for Israel. Maybe we'll have you come back again in the future, because we got to get into that. But where can people read your books and your work?
1: Please come to jcfa.org, and they can even find General Ernie Audino there on the issue of defensible borders for America First Security. That's a critical discussion. We're so honored to have you with us in those fields.
0: Well, thanks, Doctor. It's been great having you on the show. And folks, look up some of Dan Diker's books. You'll be impressed. And don't forget to visit us on our website or our Facebook page and leave a comment or two. We love hearing from you. We are Target, Target, Target. Mission complete for this week. Thanks for monitoring the Frontlines Report. Until next week, remember this. The secret to finding meaning in life is serving a higher purpose. The secret to happiness is freedom. And the secret to freedom is courage. Keep serving a higher purpose and stay courageous. This is call sign Warlord 6, General Ernie Andino, signing off the net.
2: The federal government doesn't magically gain constitutional authority over every single social issue just because a politician might gain a few extra votes. The Constitution is clear. The federal government has limited, specifically enumerated powers. Decisions involving education, family, morality, health, and community standards are left to the states and to the people. Yet Washington repeatedly exceeds its authority, imposing one answer on everyone, and then acts surprised by the bitter division it causes. The founders sought unity by limiting federal power. Politicians traded that restraint for control, and we're all paying the price. Ignore federalism, and local choice disappears. Peaceful disagreement becomes impossible, and the losing side has nowhere to go. America doesn't need Washington to settle every social dispute. It needs Washington to obey the Constitution. 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
5: The end of a manhunt. I'm Ted Lindner, Fox News. A deadly attack targeting Berlin's Pride celebrations, ending with police shooting and killing the suspect. German authorities say it happened as police confronted 21-year-old Abdul Balut in a Berlin suburb Sunday. Police say all the evidence from yesterday's attack that left one person dead and 29 injured pointed to it being an Islamic terrorist attack.
6: Police believe Abdul was driving a white van that drove into a crowd near Berlin's massive Pride Festival Saturday night. It appears he crashed into a tree before police say he got out of the vehicle and stabbed several people with a machete.
5: Fox's Rebecca Castor. Prosecutors say that Balut, a German citizen with Lebanese roots, had tried to join ISIS. While the Trump administration says it's leaving the door open for talks with Iran, Israel's prime minister has got a different endgame opinion. Fox's Gernal Scott with more on that.
7: America's UN ambassador Mike Waltz said the U.S. can continue its air assault on Iran, but will negotiate if Iran comes to the table. On Fox's Sunday Morning Futures, Israel's prime minister Benjamin Netanyahu said he sees this ending in a couple of ways.
8: When this regime is either toppled or it's sufficiently weakened that it knows it has to end its nuclear program and has to change its course. That's really what President Trump is trying to achieve.
7: Netanyahu said the end of the war can happen with or without a deal. A Fox News poll last week showed nearly half of voters feel a deal with Iran will not be made. Gernal Scott, Fox News.
5: And two people have been killed, five others wounded in a shooting Sunday night during a food festival at an events complex near the Space Needle in Seattle. Police investigating the shooting. They were urging people to avoid the area just northwest of downtown. The gunfire erupting around 6 p.m. at the Seattle Center during the Bite of Seattle Festival. 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
1: Well, hello, ladies and gentlemen. Welcome to American Warrior Radio. This is your host, Ben Bueller Garcia. As long as we repeat their names, they're never truly forgotten. What if you were reminded every morning when you brewed your pot of coffee? That is precisely the powerful idea our first guest is advancing today. Freedom Coffee Company is the brainchild of Hope Harrison. Hope's husband, Dustin, was killed by terrorists on January 5th, 2020. Hope joins us today to share more about the unique way she is honoring her late husband and other heroes out there. Hope, welcome to American Warrior Radio.
2: Hi, Ben. Thank you so much for having me on. I appreciate it.
1: Tell us about Dustin.
2: Dustin was, aside from him being overseas as an ISR pilot for the Department of Defense, back home, he was a father, a husband, son, brother, uncle, and a good friend to many. Just an outstanding person, extremely intelligent, highly skilled at what he did.
1: How long had he been doing this before we came up to that fateful day?
2: About 10 years, maybe a little more.
1: And my understanding, Hope, is, I mean, you're starting a family, and you and Dustin had the conversation of, look, we need to do something a little bit different so you're not, gone all the time. Was this assignment in 2020, was that the last overseas assignment he was going to accept?
2: That is correct. Yeah. So we had had that talk. We had a baby at the time. She was two. Something he had the feeling that he was done, and he had a family at home, and he wanted to be closer to our baby and, wanted to be more present in her life. But I think it was a little more to that. And he did mention that that would be his last time there and that he would come home and, change his career up. And so he was about 9 days away from being home.
1: Yes. Wow. And can you tell me where he was forward deployed?
2: He was in Manda Bay, Kenya.
1: Okay. And that my understanding is at the time there, that base, that forward operating base that he was at was attacked by Al-Shabaab terrorists. Tell us, how long did it take for you to be notified, Hope? And I don't want to drill too deeply into this because I know it's probably still very fresh, but I'm guessing that's the day when, like so many Gold Star widows, your world just crumbled.
2: It was complete devastation to our life. I would love to share this. So the day before, it was on a Saturday. For us, it was around 3 or 4 p.m. And he and I, as we did every single day, we would FaceTime each other, and he would watch the baby play. And, he was very involved in her life. Even though he wasn't here, I would prop the iPad up and he would just play with her. And so he was talking to us, and he had to get to work. And so he said, "Hon, I'll talk to you girls when I get off. I'll text you when I land." And so we hung up, and I went to bed that night, and he was just heavy on my heart, and I couldn't figure out why, but I just went to bed praying for him. And the next morning I woke up, it was a Sunday morning, and it was like something just woke me up out of nowhere. And, with a small child, I would always try to stay in bed and sleep as long as I could. And for whatever reason that morning, and plus we would go to church. So Sundays I would sleep in and get up a little bit later and head to service around 10:30, 10:45. But for whatever reason that morning, I just jumped out of bed and I couldn't figure out what woke me up. It was like something just woke me up. And I looked at my phone right away, and usually I would have a text message from him saying, "Hon, I'm off work," or usually it was a text. He wouldn't want to call just because of the baby. And so I noticed I hadn't had a text from him, and I would send him pictures of the baby before bed, and he would, usually like him or heart him or something. And I noticed he didn't even open my text messages. And this was about 6 or 7 in the morning on Sunday, January 5th. And so I text him and I said, "Hon, I'm awake." And in the past, I had never had any fears when that would happen, because Dustin was always reliable and would always call me and let me know he was fine. But there were some casualties. This time around, it was a little different. I that morning, something was just off. And so the messages weren't going through, and I just kept texting him, and I said, little things like, "Hon, maybe it's time that we really think, I'm glad that you're not going back. And, when you come home, and a little worried, but, I'm sure you're fine." Messages like that, even though I knew in my gut something wasn't right. And so then I opened my Facebook, and there was a random news article on Facebook that said Manda Bay had been attacked. And so I sat in my bed and I thought, he's not in Manda Bay. I said, he's not there. And the more I was sort of waking up and thinking about it, I said, no, he is in Manda Bay. Like, that is where he's at. So I started checking my phone every 5 minutes that whole day. So at the time, we had two different homes and I was at the location that was not recorded on his information. I was at the other location. So it was around 10 or 11 in the day that they had come to do the knock on the door. I was at the other house. And so they had stayed at the house all day, the chaplain and, you know, the other guys there. There were three of them. So they had stayed at the house, parked outside our house, waiting for me to get home, not realizing that I'm at my other house. And so meanwhile, I'm checking my phone. I'm at my other house, looking at my phone, waiting for him to call. And as the hours grow, more information is being leaked. Information like there have been three casualties. And with each information that I get, my heart would sink more and more. And I have three older sons and I told one of my sons, I said, something's not right. And, you know, he just reassured me, Mom, he's fine. Dustin's always fine. And I said, no, something's different. Like, Dustin would have had, well, he would have called me by now. Like, something's not right. So then every time I would open my Facebook, it seemed like there was more information. And then it turned into two contractors and military had been, there were casualties. And so I thought to myself, well, man, now they narrowed it to the two contractors. So by the time it was around 7 p.m. in the evening. And meanwhile, at my other house, the chaplain and the two other representatives were at my house waiting for me while I'm in Tucson, not knowing any of this.
1: So, Hope, how long was it? Because I mean, this is torture. How long was it before you actually had confirmation then?
2: Well, it was around 7 o'clock that evening. And I was on the phone with our real estate agent because Dustin and I were in the process of building a house. So we were looking for land. And I was on the phone with her making an appointment for when Dustin got back, because like I said, he was 9 days away from being home. And so I was talking with her and I just had this heaviness, and she had been following me on Facebook and I had been posting, you know, please keep my husband in prayer. I'm sure he's fine, but this is not good. And so it was about 7 o'clock and I remember telling my son, I said, if someone knocks on the door, don't answer it. You know, if somebody random knocks on the door, don't answer it. And sure enough, my phone rang and I knew, and I hung up the phone with her and I picked up the phone and, you know, they said, Mrs. Harrison. And I said, you know, who is this? And normally I'm very polite on the phone, but I knew. And he said, is this Mrs. Harrison? I said, if this is a scam call, now is not the time. And I knew who it was. And he said, Mrs. Harrison, this is, I believe it was one of the military men. At this point, a lot of it's foggy, but this part I remember. And I said, where is my husband? And he said, Mrs. Harrison, what do you know? And I said, where is my husband? I said, I know that there were three casualties. I know that two of them were contractors. I said, and there were some that were wounded. I said, where is my husband? I will pack my bags right now and I will fly wherever he's at.
1: I tell you, Hope, let's take a break on that. Cause this is getting pretty intense even for me. And we come back, I want to talk more about that. And then the sort of the aha moment that led to Freedom Coffee Company. Ladies and gentlemen, this is your host, Ben Bueller Garcia. We're talking with Hope Harrison. We'll be right back. You know, for over a decade now, it's been my privilege to share these important stories of those who protect us at home and abroad. 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Thank you. Hey, listeners, it's Ben Bueller Garcia, host of American Warrior Radio. His father was a disabled Army veteran. His daughter was born blind. He started guiding and teaching blind skiers in the 80s and saw how powerful skiing was as a therapy for people with disabilities. And he decided to do the same thing with scuba diving. 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

0: Welcome back to American Warrior Radio, ladies and gentlemen. This is your host, Ben Bueller Garcia. We're talking with Gold Star widow Hope Harrison. She is the founder of Freedom Coffee Company, and the idea came after her husband, Dustin, was killed in a terrorist attack in Kenya on January 5th. And I think about, I don't know if you ever saw the movie We Were Soldiers, but there's that scene after that, the battle commenced, where the taxis start showing up with the telegrams, and each spouse in turn is being notified. And of course, everybody is just horrified because they don't know, am I the next one to get the telegram? And how do I support my sister here while worrying about my own family? Hope, I'm guessing there was quite a transition period after Dustin was actually killed, but some things started happening that, for example, you and your daughter were invited to the State of the Union. That's a pretty big deal, but did you feel comfortable?
1: That's correct. We were. And so I remember sitting on my sofa. Everyone had gone home and it was just me and my daughter home. The sun was setting, so it was getting dark, and I didn't even have the energy to turn on any lights. And my phone rang, and I hadn't answered my phone, you know, in weeks. I just wasn't answering my phone. All my messages were going to, you know, messages and emails and just text messages. I just wasn't answering anyone. I just didn't have it in me. So my sister had called, and I hadn't spoken to any of my family. And I thought, well, I should at least answer. It's my sister. And so I answered it, and she and I both worked at the same place. And so she said, hey, Hope, there's some people looking for you. I said, well, who are they? And she says, I don't know. They look like they're important people. And the first thing that crossed my mind was, you know, maybe they found Dustin's body. Maybe he was in hiding, or maybe, you know, terrorists had him kidnapped, and maybe they found him. And so, you know, there was that. But then I thought, well, I don't, you know, if it was that, then they would be at my house. So it's probably not that. And this was on a Friday evening. And so I'm thinking, okay, well, I'll call that number. It's Friday evening. No one's going to answer. They'll reach back out when they do. And so it was Friday around four or five. And I called the number and they pick up, and I'm like, great, now I got to talk to them. And so it happened to be, part of Martha McSally's team. And so that's when they invited myself and my daughter to the State of the Union in honor of my husband's sacrifice. And again, I didn't want to, but something in me wanted to do this for my husband, for him, for his, you know, for his sacrifice. And so I you know, agreed and was grateful that for that opportunity to be able to go in honor of his sacrifice. And so my daughter and I and my sister, I asked my sister to go help me. And we were there, and it was, unfortunately, I don't remember much of it. You know, I remember some of it, but I was in such a dark point of my life that a lot of it's foggy.
0: So Hope, that's like, I don't know, I've never walked in your shoes, but it just, the State of the Union is a pretty big deal. But at the same time, I mean, you're mourning. I don't know what it's like to be on the national stage like that when you're in mourning.
1: Yeah, it was definitely an experience that it's hard to describe, just because there are so many feelings involved, so many emotions, you know. And I would sit there, and I'm living this, you know, surreal experience, you know, just being in the room. The room is roaring, and it's yeah, such a amazing experience and memory. However, you know, I'm sitting there, and I'm thinking to myself, my husband is dead. You know, how my world is completely devastated. And, you know, how am I sitting here amongst everyone? So, you know, just the energy in this room, it was so much contrast of emotions. But, you know, it's but I knew I was there honoring my husband's sacrifice, and that's what pushed me through.
0: So Hope, your labor of love that honors Dustin, and then the spouses of so many other widows, is Freedom Coffee Company. And folks, your website again, Hope, go ahead and feel, don't be shy, promote it.
1: freedomcoffeeco.co. And we do have social media sites as well. Instagram, Freedom Coffee Co, freedom_coffee_co_. And we also have a Facebook page, freedomcoffeeco. We feature different heroes that have been killed in action, killed in training, or in the line of duty on our bags. Annually, we change teams is what I call them. We also have a canine. We have Kenzo, the canine. He's our first canine. And so every year we'll also have a canine on our team. But annually we'll be switching heroes out. And so we do have a waiting list. We also have a wall of honor on our on our webpage where we honor heroes on our website.
0: So every bag of coffee, and again, if folks go to freedomcoffeeco.co, they can see examples of this, not just the coffee blends, but then you've got the picture of each individual hero on the bag. And so that's something I just feel very strongly about, repeating these names over and over again. And I want to congratulate you on what a wonderful idea. Now people are seeing that face and reading that name every single day.
1: That is correct. Yes.
0: And I love the fact that you've got a canine on there as well. What kind of feedback are you getting, Hope, from the other Gold Star Widows about this?
1: They love it. And anything, and I was at a ceremony, they were dedicating one of the VA hospitals to one of the soldiers that had been, he lost his life about 12 years ago, I believe. And his sister stood up and she says, we still live with the loss every day. Every day is Memorial Day for us. And she says, my biggest fear is that his sacrifice will be forgotten, that people will forget to say his name. We talk about him every day, but, and so that I knew at that moment that it wasn't just about my husband's sacrifice. It was about so many more that they deserve. These are heroes. These are men and women and canines that lay down. They gave all for us, and they deserve to be remembered. And so, coffee is a pretty universal drink. And, and I thought to myself, well, coffee with our heroes every morning, you buy a bag of hero and say, I encourage our listeners, say the names. And the widows, this is just something so special for them. And the kids, they send me pictures of the kids with their daddy's coffee bags. And for me, that really tugged at my heart. And, when I have moments of starting a business is difficult and there's the ups and downs. And in my moments of downtime, I always get a picture or something that kind of pushes me through those downtimes. It's been a journey.
0: So hug with a mug, or mug with a hug, something like that. I'll get it right eventually. Hope we're down to just about a minute, but there's support groups for the widows of fallen military members. There's not so much for independent contractors. Do you have a good support infrastructure there surrounding you and helping you move forward?
1: I do, actually. It's been beautiful. I've reached out, and that, I think that was key, is that I did reach out. And TAPS is very involved. A Soldier's Child is very involved. Widows of Heroes, Never Alone, and also a lot of the military Gold Star Widows, as well as fallen officers, widows, have all just embraced me. And so I think that it's definitely been a beautiful thing to experience.
0: Well, Hope, thank you so much for spending your time with American Warrior Radio listeners today. God bless you. And folks, don't forget to visit freedomcoffeeco.co. Best of wishes to you, and please take care.
1: I appreciate it. Thank you, Ben. Have a good day.
0: You too. Ladies and gentlemen, don't forget the great, compelling story you just heard. There's another 600 of these kinds of stories you can find at AmericanWarriorRadio.com. We'll be right back.

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1: Hey, it's Jason Rantz. 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Lane closures, sudden stops on the freeway, detours that dump you into traffic you didn't expect. 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

0: Welcome back to American Warrior Radio, ladies and gentlemen. This is Ben Bueller Garcia. Several years after graduating from college, one of my buddies gave me a heads up that I might receive a phone call because he was applying for a job with a company that conducted product development for U.S. government agencies. No problem, I thought. But when the time for the interview came, I found myself really sweating it. A lot of the places and the events that the interview asked about, I honestly couldn't recall, at least not very clearly. I mean, 10 years prior, I was not thinking I should make mental notes in case one of my fraternity brothers would need top secret clearance. And if I got it wrong, would I be the reason my friend didn't get the job? Most of us don't think about it, but every day there are hundreds, thousands of background checks being done on persons applying for federal employment. We're now joined by a gentleman who served as a special agent for the Department of Defense. Among other things, it was his role to conduct these background checks. He did over 1,000 in his career, which led to some interesting situations, some of which are chronicled in his book, No Kings, No Kooks, Confessions of a National Security Agent. Thomas Sarnicola, welcome to American Warrior Radio.
1: Thank you, Ben, for having me. It's a real honor to be here.
0: Should I call you Thomas or Tom or special agent?
1: Tom's fine. I'm retired now, so Tom's fine.
0: Tom, how in the heck does someone become a national security clearance investigator? Is there an ad in the campus newspaper, or how do you do that?
1: Yeah, if you read the book, you realize I sort of came about this a very different way than most people. I had a full-blown career before 9/11. I was a regional director for medical research fundraising, and during my career was making this a living. And then when 9/11 hit, unfortunately for me and my staff, the major donors were American Airlines, which were the planes obviously fell into the crash into the tower, and then Arthur Andersen Accounting, which went out of business. They lost a lot of people in their headquarters. So I found myself out of a job, and my brother, who was with the U.S. Marshals in Los Angeles, he told me of a massive government hiring that was occurring because, if you remember at that time, Homeland Security was a new agency, TSA was a new agency, and those employees needed to be cleared through background investigations. In addition to that, the Army was surging because of the Afghan war. So we had the Army now needing bodies, and those applicants needed background investigations. So it was a tremendous need for special agents to be hired. And I was lucky when I got in. I started out 2 years as a contractor and then moved over to the federal side at the end of my career as a federal employee. So just to give you an idea of the scope of this at that time, there are about 4 million federal employees, including the military, and about 1 million of those people need security clearances. And that's not including the people who have to get renewed every 5 or 10 years. Mm. Also, the applicants that are applying continually as well. So it's a massive production. I might want to add that the whole process is to see, are these people trustworthy who are going to go into the military or into federal service whereby they could be trusted to protect any kind of classified or sensitive information. So that's the whole sort of the philosophy behind this.
0: I guess in my mind's eye, sir, I picture somebody in a cubby somewhere, you know, with a headset on asking me these questions. But you begin your book with a situation where the curtain is drawn back and you reach for your weapon. You're not just sitting in a cubby somewhere, right? I mean, you're in trailer parks, you're in bars, you're everywhere trying to get to the truth here.
1: That's right. We go where we have to go to verify the person says who they say they are. And in your comment, we have to find people who know you or know the applicant to verify that the person is telling us the truth, that they did go to college, they are married, they are living where they're living. So it's a very thorough process. And in addition to just the gumshoeing of meeting people face to face, there's many different data checks mm-hmm. through the FBI, through State Department, Interpol, International Police, Immigration, Financial Crimes Bureaus, all these checks are being done, again, to make sure that this person is who they say they are. It's not a perfect system. I think I end the book with, it's not a perfect system. It's a flawed system because we can't predict what a person's going to become once they get in the military or once they become a federal civilian worker. And that's where many of the breaches do occur because we've done our job. We're the sort of gatekeepers of people coming into the federal government. But what happens if a person goes through a financial difficulty once they're in their career or they have a divorce and all of a sudden now they're put in a position where they succumb to pressure of selling information?
0: That was going to be my next question. Obviously when you initially apply for the job or you're saying, okay, your next position, say in a military context is going to require this level of security clearance. But are there certain triggers throughout someone's lifespan, like a divorce or a bankruptcy, that would trigger you know, them engaging you and other special agents again to say, take another look at this person to make sure they're not at risk?
1: Yes, you're exactly right. There are 13 guidelines that are followed. And if anyone violates any one of those topics, it does trigger an investigation. So I'm asked many times, well, a divorce is a divorce. Why is that so common today? Why would that be a trigger? Well, we don't know what was the cause of the divorce. So it's one thing, the couple just has irreconcilable differences and they move on. It's another thing if it was through adultery, through domestic violence. So we don't know that going in. So that's why we do fact finding.
0: I tell you, Tom, I've noticed on at least two occasions that I've had military friends who had certain clearances and the divorce was messy. And that spouse knew that they could cause problems because if they raised a ruckus or did, you know, suggested something untoward, then their former spouse could lose their security clearance, which meant losing their job. So it's a messy, messy business.
1: It can, it sort of can be. They have this statement, meaning they look at the whole person concept, meaning one or two events or occurrences in your life isn't necessarily going to disqualify you for the clearance. So they look at how long ago was it? I've known people who have clearances who have DUIs, but they were 10 years ago or 15 years ago. So we look at the consistency, patterns of behavior. So I would always encourage people, if they do apply for a job or go into the military and that requires a clearance, to be honest, let the agent know, because you will be interviewed, and let them know what's going on and sort of explain your side of the story, because not everything is black and white.
0: Well, I tell you, in your book, you list some of the questions, the normal questions. And one weakness as a dumb civilian, I say, Tom, is, this phrase that says, have you knowingly? Well, I mean, I was on a trade mission to China financed by the U.S. Chamber of Commerce. It would never cross my mind to bring that up. But obviously, you guys are looking at my travel schedule and my passport and saying, hey, Ben, what the heck were you doing in China? Let's have an explanation. But at the time, it would have never hit my radar.
1: Yeah, that's right. And then we would ask you it'd be probably difficult to do, if you knew people who could verify where you went, who you saw, what your business were. And if it was years ago, you may not have any receipts of any kind. They take that into consideration. It's not necessarily a red flag. There are lists of the State Department that are hostile countries to the U.S., that if you do go into those, they are red flag warnings. So it really depends upon timeline, where you went, and what your business was.
0: Just about a minute left where we have to take a break, Tom. Was there ever a situation that you had where it was like, you know what? Yeah, I don't think so. You got 100 credit score. You did some paramilitary training. You got a record of spousal abuse. You modified your DD-14. And by the way, you didn't return your DVD rental. I mean, is there some point in the process where you say, you know what, it's not worth even going any further with this person?
1: No, we have to take the case where it leads us. We don't make the final recommendation. Okay. We're sort of the fact collectors, and it goes to that agency's case manager who then reviews it. Then a decision's made. We can grade the seriousness of the discretion, but we also can be overruled by the agency if it's a hard-to-fill position. The agency sometimes is willing to take on that risk of that person because of their certain skill set that they have. So we didn't make the final decision.
0: And that's something else I found interesting is you file the report, and then in most occasions, that's the end of your involvement. You never know what happened to this person, right? I mean, it's not your job.
1: That's right. And it's two-edged sword. One reason why is they want to keep us objective. So if we ever do run into these people again, we can't be blamed for a denial. But on the street side, it would be interesting for us to find out where these people ended up, because we never knew.
0: Sure.
1: So I found that a little discouraging, but I understand why they wanted to keep us objective.
0: Ladies and gentlemen, this is your host, Ben Bueller Garcia. We're talking with Thomas Cernicola. Really fascinating book, No Kings, No Kooks, Confessions of a National Security Agent. We'll be back with more with Thomas in just a second. Stick around. 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

0: Welcome back to American Warrior Radio, ladies and gentlemen. We're talking with Thomas Sarnicola. So, ladies and gentlemen, Thomas got a great book out. Thomas, I really enjoyed it. Did you have to run this book by anyone for approval before you went to publishing?
1: No, because I had retired already, and okay. I wasn't revealing anything of a sensitive nature. All the names have been changed, of course, so I just sort of took the profile of that case and talked about that.
0: I mean, 1,000 cases, and you list some of the ones in the book that you found rather interesting, and some of the stories were actually tragic, too. I mean, here's something that someone is trying to preserve their life and their position and maybe even get a promotion, but as you're investigating, you're talking to them, you come across all these just horrendous life experiences that might explain where they are right then. How important is it as an agent to keep an emotional separation there, and how hard is it?
1: It can be difficult. That's why I titled the book No Kings, No Kooks. The agents who I thought had the most difficulty were, unfortunately, and no disrespect to them, were ex-law enforcement who thought of themselves as sort of a king, where they could walk in, sort of manhandle people and bully them to get the information. I never thought that worked. I always was respectful, even though the activity that the person was involved in was pretty disgusting to me. And, you know, you get jaded. But I always treated people who were sitting across the desk, who I was going to be, with respect. You couldn't be a fool. You couldn't be a kook. You had to be on time. You couldn't not do your casework. So it was a fine line. I was able to, I think, and I write about this in the book too, have some empathy, because it could happen to any one of us. Some of these people were innocent parties. They had a messy divorce, but it wasn't necessarily their fault. They had alcohol problems because of different pressures of the job. So I try to keep that balance.
0: Well, you had one case where this woman, if I get this right, Thomas, was being stalked by her mother. I mean,
1: it was very strange. She was in the Air Force. My duty station was Travis Air Force Base in Northern California. And she actually had been put into the Air Force Witness Protection Program, which I didn't even know there was one. There was one with the U.S. Marshals, but not in the Air Force, because her mother also was in the Air Force and could track her through a database find. So she actually was going through a name change while I was interviewing her. But because of the pressure she was under by her mother, who was stalking her, and then her stepfather, who was getting out of prison, she got involved with DOI. Why in the future? So she was going through a real difficult time, and she was completely innocent of doing anything wrong.
0: One of the other stories that frankly really stewed me, Frank, and I'm glad that you can stay separated, because I sure didn't, read about this military officer who was accused of a sexual assault for various and sundry reasons. The courts martial found him not guilty, but just the arrogance on this guy, and maybe sort of a, I don't know if you felt a creeping feeling as you're forwarding this recommendation that this guy is going to get away with it, or did get away with it.
1: That was one of the worst cases I'd say that I had. You're right. Knowing that he did get away with alleged rape, there was no witnesses. So when they brought in the victim, it was a word against his word. He did go through a court martial and was absolved. So he went on with his career. And as I lay out in the book, the gal was in the medical field, and she had PTSD because of the trauma. And basically her military career was over because she just couldn't function anymore. So that was one of the strangest ones and heartbreaking ones, knowing that he's still flying around and her life has been totally devastated.
0: You saw a lot of strange, probably disconcerting things that made you doubt the goodness of mankind. But what percentage were you actually, this guy or this woman's a Boy Scout? I mean, they got a great credit score, no DUIs, no criminal record. They go to church every Sunday, wonderful marriage. You know, they don't have a friend named BBG who might not remember things from college. I mean, what percentage, if that can happen more often than not?
1: I would say it is. Yes. I would say most people, they have blips in their background, but not just such a serious and stay where it's criminally prosecuted. Yeah. It did give me hope. There are people out there who join the military, want to become federal civilian employees because they have a desire to serve their country. Yeah, I think that would be the majority. Yeah, you're going to find, of course, the bad apples, but the majority are not that way.
0: I would think that technology, you know, my wife and I love to watch these detective shows, and the first thing they do is they check the person's social media. And sure enough, here's this knucklehead, you know, with the post on the Facebook with the gun with the serial number clearly legible that he used in the robbery. But has technology made the job of your now working counterparts easier or harder?
1: I believe easier, because that was something we just were starting to check with social media when I retired. And that was, I think, too late in coming, but at least they finally caught up to that trend. So they're checking that now as well. All these data checks are done electronically. Many of them are. The local law enforcement agencies, we have to go in person, because there's not a general database other than the FBI that local sheriff's departments, let's say, have integrated. So a lot of it is done electronically, and then, or it gets fed to us. If there's a blip on the national database, then we have to follow up. But I think, I would say it is helping us.
0: Yeah, just to clarify, don't commit crimes. That's a good start. Right.
1: You're not going to get away with this. Yeah, you're not
0: going to get away with this. How often did you find yourself actually having to go out in the field versus, because I assume when someone, you come to person X and there's a form they fill out, you know, list four references from college, you know, how often do you actually have to go out and start knocking on trailer park doors to try and find someone?
1: Well, we'd be out there every day.
0: Oh.
1: Yeah, we had, it was a lot of one-on-one. If for some reason you just could not connect with the person, you could do it over the phone, but it was very frowned upon, because we also were taught visual cues, body language. So when you're sitting with someone or knocking on their front door and you're talking to them on the porch, you get cues if the person is misleading you or not telling you the truth. So the face-on-face contact, I think, is really critical.
0: In the book, you talk about, I guess in 2017, the data was that the average time for top secret clearance was 501 days. The Clinton administration apparently outsourced much of this to the private sector. And we're talking big money, different kind of pressures. I got the impression you don't necessarily think that's a good thing. And you use an example, the company, the poster child for this is a former NSA contractor, Edward Snowden, and that, you know, that background check was clearly not done correctly.
1: Correct. And in my book, I mentioned that there was a major whistleblower case. The gentleman's name was Blake Christobal. He was working with a for-profit contract company or the government, and he was being pressured to, we call, flush the case, just get him through so the company could get paid by the federal government for the work that wasn't done, but they claimed it would. So he blew the whistle. He was forced to leave. He lost a lot of his health. He sued and won. I think it was a $6 million whistleblower case. And part of that is the tension of private sector maybe could do it more efficiently because you have the profit incentive. But on the other hand, there's that temptation or the profit incentive to cut corners, where the government side doesn't have that. So that was a landmark case. And then it was brought back, sort of a convoluted history. I mentioned in the book how the background investigation world worked. At that time, the agency that was conducting the majority of the civilian applicants was the Office of Personnel Management. Well, they had the whistleblower case, then they had a data breach, they believe, by the Chinese. So at some point, I think it was 2019, it was all brought over to the Department of Defense, which is where it is now. And DOD does about 95% of all the clearances for both military and also federal civilian employees.
0: That makes me feel a lot better. We're down to just about a minute and a half, Tom. I got... I'm just going to make a statement. I won't make this a question because I don't want to get you in trouble. Because normally we avoid political talk here in American Warrior Radio. But I tell you what, do these rules apply to elected officials too? Because some of these guys, I wouldn't even trust to go into the grocery store and bring you back change, much less get a secure briefing. So, I mean, congressmen, staff, do they have to go through the same process, I hope?
1: On the federal level, yes, it depends upon their job duty. But just in the news the other day now, it's not a federal incident, but becoming one, the staff of the governor of New York is now being alleged to have ties to China. So she used her position as a staff member in the governor's office to influence decisions made. So this is happening every day. We don't see it unless it goes to the public, to the press, but it is a concern. Last year, there was a Navy engineer, he and his wife, selling secrets, thinking that it was to, again, a foreign adversary, and it was an FBI sting. So if you really want to get spooked out, there's a very interesting movie back in the 90s called Breach, where the FBI had an internal computer whiz, Robert Hansen, who was sentenced to life imprisonment in Leavenworth. He just died a few months ago. And his motivation wasn't money. He was comfortable. It was ego, because he wasn't promoted the way he wanted.
0: I remember that case. All right, Thomas, thank you so much for spending time with our listeners today. Don't forget, folks, look it up. It's No Kings, No Kooks, Confessions of a National Security Agent. Tom, thank you so much. Maybe we can have you back on and maybe share some stuff that people need to look out for as they try and progress in their life.
1: I would love that. Thank you so much, Ben. Appreciate your time.
0: Very good, sir. Take care. There you go, ladies and gentlemen. Don't forget, until next time, all policies and procedures are remain in place. Take care.
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11: At concerts, we dance to the same tune. At games, we hug total strangers. At marathons, we hand water to people we'll never see again. We pull over to help. We stop for someone who's fallen. We give. We step up. We show up. And yet,

0: Katie Wilson issuing a statement saying now that one person is in custody. No word on identity. The monorail has been shut down for the night. U.S. and Iran pausing strikes on one another after nearly 2 weeks of attacks. U.S. Ambassador to the U.N. Mike Walz telling Fox the president is giving talks some space. More from Fox's Rich Edson.
1: The U.S. Ambassador to the United Nations says President Trump wants to give peace talks with Tehran some space. Iran claims it will also halt attacks as long as the United States does the same. President Trump has been considering launching a new, quote, massive strike if Tehran does not make a deal. New reporting suggests the U.S. military officials are cautioning against further escalation. The New York Times cites key concerns, including depleting interceptor stockpiles, a wider war, and economic impact. Meantime, Omani officials have been meeting with their Iranian counterparts this weekend on reopening the Strait of Hormuz.
0: In Germany, the suspect in the deadly Berlin Pride attack that left one person dead and 29 injured was shot and killed by police during a confrontation on Sunday in the suburb of the city.
2: Officials say the man rushed officers with a sharp object before being shot. 21-year-old Abdul Balaud is accused of driving a van into the Pride Parade crowd before allegedly stabbing others with a machete. Authorities believe it was an Islamic extremist terror attack. One person was killed, 29 others were hurt.
0: And a raging wildfire in southwest France forcing the evacuation of 55,000 more people overnight, more than 220,000 in all. 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
10: 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We got a lot to get to, including the latest anti-ICE propaganda piece from King 5. They have another arrest that they have to go wall-to-wall in their coverage of. Any details on why the person was arrested? Not really. We're not supposed to know those details. We'll get into that and so much more. But first, an exclusive new polls. A new poll result, I should say, spelling some trouble for Democrats on the income tax. That's what's trending, brought to you by the Sunset Auto family.
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0: and it shows voters rejecting the income tax by more than 3-1. And even after you provide the strongest argument that Democrats have been pointing out, or what they at least believe is their strongest argument, the numbers barely move an inch. It's actually quite, if you're a Democrat, alarming. If you are hoping that your lies on the income tax are going to sway people, oof, you should look at this poll from Signal. It was done on behalf of Concerned Taxpayer Accountability Center, CTAC, different kind of CTAC, one that I bet you their USB ports work. I bet you in their offices they have escalators or elevators that actually work. But this is bad news for Governor Bob Ferguson and any of the Democrats who decided to muscle in this tax. They surveyed 800 likely general election voters between May 13th and May 15th, and it measured how voters feel about the direction of the state, how they feel about Bob Ferguson, but also how they feel about this millionaire's tax that, of course, is not going to stay to just millionaires. And they rejected it in a very lopsided way before hearing any messaging whatsoever, just simply saying, do you support an income tax, a millionaire's tax, quote unquote? 67% said no, 21% said yes. Strong opposition was at like 59%. It was 59.6% saying they strongly oppose the idea, with only 12.5% saying they strongly support it. 6% said they were undecided. Another 6% were all like, I don't support it, nor do I oppose it, but I'm also not undecided, which is a very confusing position for anyone to take. But hey, voters are voters. But then they started to test in this poll the arguments from both sides, including the core talking point from the Democrats that the tax is only going to hit millionaires. That's it. The money's going to go to education, transportation, healthcare. And the voters pretty much didn't move. They sided with the opposition statement 57%, 57% to 30%, favoring the argument that the tax is unconstitutional and will eventually hit every single Washington voter. And in the memo connected to this poll that, again, I was able to obtain, it's available at seattlered.com. It says 57% of voters believe they will have to pay the tax eventually, even if it only starts with millionaires. And that's, of course, the exact fear that Republicans have. It's not even a fear. It's a certainty that that's what the Democrats are going to do. All you have to do is ask them. They'll tell you. They'll tell you. April Berg, state representative, she had that leaked Zoom call video 3-4 months ago talking about how this is the start of the incremental steps of expanding the tax. You had State Senator June Robinson saying that she believes we're going to have more taxes, income taxes, hitting everybody. It's clear as day. Jamie Peterson, the Senate Majority Leader, said his goal is to have an income tax in this state. And when you push all of that aside, you know, one might say, hey, you know what? We know they're going to lie. They've got Bob Ferguson out there. He started his lies yesterday. We talked about it yesterday, claiming, oh, there's not going to be a school that will be able to survive this if we get rid of this tax that doesn't get collected for 3 years, that doesn't currently fund a single school in the state of Washington. You might say, well, you know what? People like him. They trust him. He's nerdy. People trust nerds. And usually that's true. People do trust nerds. Not this nerd. Because he's upside down in the poll. 49% held an unfavorable view of the governor. 39% said they favored him. So that's a net negative of 10 points. 37% view him very unfavorably compared to just 12% who are like, I'm his biggest fan. So that's obviously not a good position if you're Bob Ferguson. We also have a 54% number. 54% of the state say we're going on the wrong track. Only 37% said we're headed in the right direction. And same thing, 39% said the state is definitely on the wrong track. They had strong feelings about that. And only 3% said we're definitely on the right path. That's not good. Who's in charge? Democrats. who have been in charge for a very long time, Democrats. Now, I'm not naive. I don't think that all of a sudden this means Republicans are going to get into office and take total control. That generally doesn't happen. But when you're talking about an initiative like this, where people overwhelmingly believe it's going to hit absolutely everyone, all those other numbers hurt the Democratic cause, which is precisely why they're going to spend $40, $50 million on the left to defeat this initiative. And Brian Haywood, who's on the show today, he's made the point that, similar to, you know, past initiatives, if you're against this income tax, you have to vote yes. That's a difficult messaging comment, right? I'm against this. I'm voting yes. You vote yes to say no. That's confusing to a lot of people. And he heard from a lot of people. We've certainly heard from people who made the wrong vote on the capital gains tax. They voted no, thinking a no meant they were rejecting the capital gains tax. But all that meant was they were rejecting a repeal of the capital gains tax. And so it's going to be on all of us to make sure people understand it's yes on the initiative. Yes on the initiative. We actually have to vote. And we can't just wait to November. We've got ballots getting mailed out on Friday for our primary. And the Democrats are hoping that Republicans do what we traditionally do in Washington State, which is not turn out the vote. Unfortunately, they're right. A primary for a midterm, I don't have huge expectations. But getting to the midterm elections, traditionally, I shouldn't have any high expectations that we're going to vote. I hope this is different this time. I hope that you guys take this more seriously and stop claiming theft. Oh, I'm not going to vote. We're never going to win until we get rid of mail-in voting. Okay, then I guess we're never going to win anything ever. Because we're not getting rid of mail-in voting in Washington State. It's not going to go away. So either embrace it or lose every single election. It is a self-defeating argument that too many of us make. I get concerns about voter integrity. I do. I sometimes also share those concerns, some of them. The reality, however, is when you don't vote because of your concerns, they don't need to cheat. Why would they need to cheat? You're not voting. It's easy. We're already in a deeply blue state. Why are we making it so easy for them to win? We don't even put up a fight. Shame on any of us who choose not to put up a fight. That's on us. That's not on them. That's them winning fair and square without having to cheat. So if you truly believe that cheating's going on, make it harder on them by voting. Vote soon. As soon as you get that ballot, vote often. Like 10 times and you cheat. No, I'm kidding. I'm kidding. But all in all, these are really good numbers for those of us who want to defeat this income tax. We've got the public on our side. We now have to defeat the $50 million that unions will be spending on this. We have to do what we can to raise money and awareness for Let's Go Washington. Their website is letsgowashington.com. And then just making sure you're telling everybody to vote yes on the initiative. Not no. You vote yes. Let's find out what else is trending.
1: What's trending? Media bias.
0: Oh, King Five's got another one. Every time there's an arrest of an illegal immigrant, they do a full package with Sharon Yu, their resistance reporter. She's the worst. And they don't even attempt to make it seem like they even contacted ICE for comment. Because I contacted ICE for comment on a story that they just ran out of Lewis County. And I asked them, do you have any record of Sharon Yu or anyone at King Five reaching out to you about this story? They didn't. And maybe the guy who I spoke to just couldn't find it. But nowhere in this story did I catch them, at least in the written portion, say that they had reached out to ICE for comment, which is traditionally what you would do if you're a actual, true, down-the-middle, objective journalist. You get the other side. Give them at least the opportunity to provide any sort of comment, including just providing some context, which she's not interested, Sharon Yu, in presenting to you, because her goal here is to gin up anger at ICE. To them, the story is that someone was arrested by ICE. That's the entire story. They're upset that immigration enforcement happens. That's it. So let's listen to this full package where I'm told she's outraged because the teen son of a man filmed the ICE arrest. He filmed his own father's ICE arrest. And that's the framing here. So immediately it's framed emotionally. I mean, put yourself in the shoes of that kid who had to see this.
2: The father and son duo were on their way to a job site, and before they had stopped at this paint store in Chehalis to pick up supplies. As they were on their way north on I-5, ICE pulled them over.
3: Ezekiel,
4: who are you?
3: We're with immigration. We have a warrant for your arrest. Go ahead, step out of the vehicle.
0: But how do you even know they're ICE? It could just be anyone. I mean, he was wearing a mask. If his mask was down, I would be able to immediately identify him as an ICE agent. Isn't that what we're told?
5: My dad was telling me to record, but I was shook. Like, I didn't know what to do.
2: This was one of dozens of arrests in the Puget Sound region that last week of June as the Department of Homeland Security announced the new quota for ICE, 2,000 arrests daily nationwide. The PACAs were on their way to work on I-5 near Little Rock.
5: One pulled up behind us and the other one pulled up, like, going in front of us really fast. And then they came out with guns drawn, like, yelling and everything.
6: And I told him to send me his location.
2: At the scene, Ezekiel's mom, Cassandra, says she asked agents why they were taking Ezekiel Sr.
7: He said, well, he has a warrant for his arrest for being in the country illegally.
0: Okay, so did you hear what she just said they had? What was it?
8: He has a warrant for his arrest for being in the country illegally.
0: A warrant, which would go through a court, correct?
8: Yes.
0: What is this document, this warrant? It's an 80s rock band, right? The metal band or something?
8: I've never heard of them. But
0: a warrant. What is a warrant? What is this thing? Oh, it's a legal document that gives law enforcement permission, in this case, to make an arrest of someone in this country illegally. A warrant.
8: That's how a Bostonian would say it.
0: A warrant.
8: He's got a warrant.
0: He got a warrant for his arrest.
7: So they never showed me a warrant.
2: The 37-year-old contractor is now detained at the Northwest ICE Processing Center in Tacoma. Cassandra says given ICE has killed two people in the last week, she's finding reasons to be grateful even in this situation.
6: Every time I speak to my husband, the day that he was detained, and every opportunity I get, I tell him I'm just so lucky they took your body physically away from us, but they did not take your life.
2: As for her...
0: Okay, we should have ended it there. She's happy with the arrest. We're done.
2: Kids, she says all four of them are struggling, even though they're all U.S. citizens.
6: Nothing's going to happen to us, but we're just like living in a constant state of fear after this happened. One, being alone by myself with all the kids. Two, you know, are they just picking people up based off their looks, you know?
0: No, dummy. I'm just so sick and tired of statements like that that just get published and broadcast uncritically. Oh, they're just... How do we know they're not just going to look at us and arrest you? Well, you answered it in your own interview talking about a warrant for the arrest. Was the warrant issued by a judge because of the way your husband looked? You acknowledge he's in this country illegally and there's a warrant for his arrest. Well, I don't. How do we know he wasn't targeted for the way he looks? Well, because there's a warrant and he's in this country illegally.
6: And all of my kids are dark haired, you know, tan skin. So
0: real quickly, all of your kids, including the 14-year-old, who I feel compassion for in an instance like this, because I can't imagine it's a wonderful feeling. I mean, I don't know the relationship with the father, but I'm assuming he was very upset with this. It's traumatic, I'm assuming. Was the kid arrested? Maybe did they keep that out? Well, no, they couldn't have kept it out of the interview because he was in this package. But she's concerned because her son is brown-skinned with dark hair or whatever, that the son is going to get her. I guess they just forgot to pick him up. Maybe they were just so preoccupied with the guy with the warrant. This is so stupid. But good news. I'm assuming in the 8 seconds we have left, we're going to find out if this guy has any criminal history.
6: It's just scary right now.
2: Ezekiel Sr.'s family says he has a court appearance tomorrow morning in Tacoma.
0: But what about his criminal history? Does any exist? Because what's so odd is in the article, and yet not in that package, that more people will see than read online, buried all the way at the bottom, is that he has a felony record, a past felony. They don't tell us what the felony is. They don't tell us any of that information. And I'm presuming they didn't reach out to ICE because they don't tell us they reached out to ICE to confirm any of the details. Now, I have no idea who this guy is. In the article portion, it says he has a felony when he was younger, and I think it was like for 20 years or something, he hasn't broken a law. Oh, maybe that's true. I have no idea. What's the felony? Y'all didn't find that out, or you just weren't interested? And isn't it curious how that detail doesn't make it to the actual on-air package that they know will be seen by more people than their article will be read?
8: Seems important.
0: Just a little bit of a detail. At least they included the part of the warrant. Although they made it sure for you to question whether or not it was a trick, a ruse, because like she didn't see the warrant. They didn't show me a warrant. Did you ask to see the warrant? Well, I thought they'd have to show it to you. I mean, this is just so obvious what it is they're doing. It's pathetic. It is truly pathetic. That's not journalism. And I wouldn't be as annoyed by this if they didn't pretend to be a news organization. Like they pretend that truth matters. Didn't they kind of lean into that sort of Washington Post, truth dies in darkness or whatever? Where truth, facts matter. Yeah, facts do matter. You should stick to some of them. Maybe include some of them in your coverage. The only reason they did this story was to rile up the progressive echo chamber that watches their crappy product. This is embarrassing. This is embarrassing. Admit you're a liberal outlet. Admit you're the resistance network. I don't hide that I'm a conservative. I don't hide my bias. I own it. I mean, hell, it's called Seattle Red. Conservative talk. We don't hide any of that. So why not just be honest about that instead of pretending, oh, no, we play it by journalistic standards. No, you don't, Sharon. You have you ever, ever heard a local reporter in a story like this at least not do that throwaway line of we reached out to ICE for comment, but we didn't hear back? Just something like that. Just because you want to at least pretend that you're looking for facts, they're not interested. They're not interested. And they do this every time, every single time. Sharon Yu is not a journalist. She's not. She's a propagandist. I have more respect for the people on MS Now than I do Sharon Yu. Did you know Rachel Maddow is a progressive? Yeah, because she talks about it. Or was that Chris Hayes? I don't know. I get them confused.
8: They've never been in the same room at the same time.
0: I know. That's why it's so confusing. Just come on. How are they not embarrassed by this? And if you're Sharon Yu, do you have no standards for yourself? I guess if you apply to be the facing race reporter, you're already lowering all standards and explaining in your resume. Oh, no, no standards. No values of journalism. No principles that we'll adhere to. Ugh. Disgusting. Find out what else is trending.
1: What's trending at the movies?
0: I kind of like this story. Lord of the Rings is coming out with a new film. They're going to start actually filming, I think, in the next several months or so. And the actor who played previously Gollum, he's the director. It's Andy Serkis, who's become a director. And he was doing an interview, I think it was with the BBC, right? And he's asked about the casting decisions that would be made for Lord of the Rings. And I don't know if people remember this because Lord of the Rings came out. When did it come out? Like 20 years ago?
8: The first one was 2001. It was 2001, 2002, 2003.
0: So about 20-ish years, a little more than 20 years ago. And I actually remember this. This was like wokeness before wokeness had a label. People were complaining about how, I guess, like the Shire was too white. Like all the hobbits are white. They couldn't find any black hobbits or whatnot. And everyone was like, well, it's like, that's the, I know it's a sci-fi film, but it's based on like Nordic mythology or Norse mythology. And that's the reason. I mean, yeah, what were the stupid elves with the arrows? They're all white because they're all from Norway, I think. This is what it is.
8: I think the Shire specifically was supposed to like resemble England, basically. Yeah. So
0: that's why they were all, well, with the exception of Elijah Wood, he was not British. But did he have a British accent in it?
8: It was kind of like they gave him kind of like a faint one,
0: right,
8: sort
0: they
8: of.
0: They gave him something. So he's talking to the BBC and he defended the quote unquote predominantly white cast in the film The Hunt for Gollum. He said that author, and this is from Fox, the original author, J.R. Tolkien, his universe was widely inspired by Norse mythology, and that diversity should be a focus where relevant, not simply to satisfy what he described as industry box ticking. He said the Shire feels very, very much like a very, very white, you know, and then he sort of trails off before continuing. They're not very concerned about what goes on beyond the borders of the Shire, but they know they don't want people coming in. This particular film is somewhat acknowledging that. But we don't think we will be doing a politically correct, just casting for the sake of casting and ticking boxes version of the film. So it's only where relevant, basically. Now, again, look, it's sci-fi or fantasy. It's not a real, you know, event that they're depicting, like the Odyssey, which I want to see it and I will see it. I think I'm going to see it this weekend. But I am so annoyed by so much of the casting decisions on this. It becomes a distraction. And sometimes it doesn't matter. I'm not interested in the Lord of the Rings or Gollum. Like, I have zero interest in this. I'll probably see it if it's streaming at some point. I'm probably not going to go to the theater. But this does make me at least like this guy. What's the whole point of politically correct casting? And he's right. You're basically tokenizing people. So you just want us to cast a black actor or an Asian actor or a Latino actor just so we can check off a box and say, yeah, look what we did. Look at us. Are hobbits black?
8: Not that I'm aware of. Really,
0: okay, no. Well, then that's it. Okay, and now if there were black characters in the Lord of the Rings who are really, I just don't care. What bothers me is the demand that you have 10% have to be this. It has to be a percentage reflective of our population. That's the stuff that kind of bothers me. Why don't you just hire people who are really good at what they do? The best hobbit with the biggest feet and the ugliest face, biggest nose. What was the little hobbit fighter with the axe?
8: Gimli?
0: The older one. Is that what his name
8: was?
0: He was
8: a dwarf.
0: I thought he was a hobbit.
8: He was a dwarf.
0: What's the difference between a hobbit and a dwarf?
8: Oh, well, that's a whole rabbit hole we're going to go down.
0: No, we're not going to go down that rabbit hole. I assure you. 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
0: Welcome back to the Jason Rand Show. Thank you so much for tuning in. I sure do appreciate it. I cannot wait to pretend to read Joe Biden's tell-all. He's got a tell-all book that he's pretending to have written. And I say he's pretending to have written it because he wasn't even able to sign his own executive orders. He used an auto pen. There's zero chance, and I mean this literally, there is zero chance a single letter was even typed in the manuscript by Joe Biden.
8: I doubt he even knows, like, generally speaking, even what's in the book.
0: He has no idea. And let me tell you something. He's most definitely not going to be reading the audible version of this book. He put out a video today on social media, and he is not doing well. And I don't mean this to make fun of him at all. Like, he's old. He's really old, though. Something happened, and the idea that this guy would have ever been able to be president a second time, he slurs through half of... Did you notice that? Listen to the way he performs the script that he's reading.
16: Since I left the presidency, I've had a lot of people ask me, Joe, what have you been doing?
0: Well, first of all, no one's asked you that. If anyone has asked you a question, it's like, Joe, why do you sound like that?
8: Sounds like Joe Fitzgibbon.
0: It almost does sound like he's drunk or just really tired. It's good music.
16: I've been spending a lot of time with my family. I'm dealing with a cancer diagnosis, and I've been getting treatment, and it's been going really well.
0: It doesn't sound or look like it's going really well. And again, I legitimately don't mean to, like, mock him or anything. Does he sound healthy to you?
8: No, and keep in mind that, like, this was obviously heavily produced and stuff. Like, yeah. That's the best they could make him
0: look. This is the best, and he's clearly struggling to speak. He's not even giving even the briefest of pauses between words. They're just all kind of slurred together.
16: I want to thank all those who offered their prayers and support and well wishes. It's meant the world to me and to Jill. I've written a book about my time as president.
0: There you have it.
16: It's called Promise Me America.
0: And that's a horrible title for a tell-all book. Promise Me America? I promise you I will not be reading this book.
8: Yeah.
0: I promise you most people will not be reading this book. And I'm sure it'll get purchased in bulk by different nonprofit groups and corporations that are just trying to get you on the bestseller list. But like Jill Biden's book and Kamala Harris's book, no one will actually read it.
16: It's coming out in November. It's available for pre-order now. It's about the challenge we face as a nation, about the decisions I made, why I made them.
0: Or why someone else made them on your behalf, right? I mean, does anyone legitimately think we're going to get anything out of this book? And I say this, by the way, as someone who I enjoy books about recent political events. I'm almost done with that stupid Maggie Haberman, Jonathan Swan book. What is a regime change? It's not particularly good, and it's very partisan hacky. It's like they clearly hate Donald Trump, but it's at least still kind of interesting to me. I think in part because I've experienced as a member of the media talking about these issues, and they're giving a slightly different look at things I've talked. I just find it interesting. There are some that are really good. There are some that are not so good, but I do end up feeling entertained by them. There's no value to a Joe Biden book, the same way there's no value to a Kamala Harris book. And frankly, I doubt there would be any value to a Donald Trump book if he was the one who actually wrote it. I'll give a little bit of a benefit to Trump because at least he'd have fun. And I do think he would do some gossip in the book and be just really mean. So there might be an entry, but I feel like I'm not going to learn anything from the people who are writing about themselves. I said this previously about, like, I went through the George Bush book, George W. Bush book. It's boring.
8: Wasn't it called like Decision Points or something like
0: that. Yeah. I think that was it. It's just boring. Other people writing about administrations could generate something, but they're just boring. They're just so boring. And the funny part is, or the sad part, depending on how you look at it, Joe Biden probably would, if he was honest about what happened, it would be really interesting. If he tells you about how, I got screwed, the party screwed me, Nancy screwed me, I'm never going to talk to that witch again.
8: Joe Biden unfiltered.
0: Like, that would be interesting. I would read that. I'd be interested in that. But you know you're not going to get that. You know you're not going to get anything from him about how it must have felt that Kamala Harris ended up becoming the anointed one in his place. You're not going to get any of that.
8: He was like, yeah, you're right. I totally lied. I was out of my mind.
0: Yeah, I'll read that. Maybe this really was his book. You'll know if this is his book. Just go to one of the few remaining, open it in November, and if it just trails off and there's just a lot of gibberish and a lot of like periods that cover like 14 pages, like the cat stepped on the keyboard, then you'll know it was from him. That's how you'll know. Let's listen a little bit more, just because I like making fun of him. I like the music though; it's very dramatic.
16: Leading the country through COVID. Rebuilding our economy and restoring our democracy after the attack on January 6th. Ending our nation's longest war in Afghanistan.
0: What did he just say?
8: I believe he said...
0: I heard Afghanistan.
8: Ending our nation's longest war in Afghanistan.
0: Is that what he said?
16: And restoring our democracy after the attack on January 6th. Ending our nation's longest war in Afghanistan.
0: Okay, I'll go with you. That's a good one.
8: I only made it out because I watched the video too, and it has subtitles. So,
0: that does not sound like he's. I just heard. It's like, but that is a depression. Remember that speech?
16: Ending our nation's longest war in Afghanistan. Strengthening NATO.
0: Strengthening NATO?
8: Correct.
0: Oh, look at me.
16: And supporting Ukraine.
0: Supporting Ukraine. I got that one.
16: It's about why I chose to run for re-election. And why I chose to step aside.
0: Oh, yeah. Okay, yeah, you chose. You made the choice. He chose to step aside, ladies and gentlemen. That was totally 100% his choice. Oh, okay, yeah.
16: Most of all, it's about my faith in the promise of America.
0: That just sounds boring. I don't care about your faith in America. Well, I care about
8: it's
0: that.
8: It's very, like, saccharine and cliche.
0: Yeah, okay, we'll get a bunch of... I want to hear about corn pop. Do we have a chapter on corn pop and how the kids used to rub your wet
8: legs? He's in the acknowledgments.
0: The book is dedicated to corn pop.
16: The promise we made to those who've gone before us is to honor their sacrifice. The promise we made to one another and to treat everyone with dignity and respect.
0: I mean, except for half the country that you called fascists, I guess.
16: And the promise they made to future generations of Americans is to remain the beacon to the world. Promise Me America is about my faith in America and the American people.
0: Well, the title suggests that you're demanding something out of the country for you. Promise Me America. I don't even understand that. Do you understand that title?
8: I mean, his campaign slogan was Build Back Better. I said, I don't really know what that means either.
0: I mean, that's Make America Great Again.
8: Kinda, I guess, yeah.
0: It's exactly the same thing.
16: I hope you'll read it. I hope it strengthens your faith in what we can do as a nation and a people.
0: Okay. I'm going to put that on my wish list on Amazon. I can't wait. Ugh. Ugh. Now, I will say, in fairness to all the politicians, they generally don't write their book. They hire a ghostwriter. That's almost always the case. Republican or Democrat, socialist, obviously, because they can't spell. So that's not unheard of. But people are going to pretend that he did. And he's going to do, I'm presuming he's going to do a press tour, right? And he'll get these puff piece features on Good Morning America. They won't ask him anything particularly interesting or difficult. It's going to be clear he doesn't know what's in the book.
8: Jill will be with him and she'll answer all the questions.
0: 1,000% that's going to happen. And, you know, maybe the best you can get is maybe he'll be honest during one of the interviews and give you a tidbit that's not even in the book, where he says, yeah, I was very disappointed in Nancy Pelosi and how she turned on our friendship and I'll never forgive her. He's not going, but maybe he gets close to that. 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When we come back, you're going to get ballots in hand this weekend. They get mailed on Friday. We've got 5 open seats for the Supreme Court. One candidate who needs your support is Mason County Judge David Stevens, who joins us when we come back on the Jason Rand Show.
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0: 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Primary ballots are being mailed on Friday, and we've got 5 Washington Supreme Court seats on the ballot this year. We now have a very rare opportunity to completely reshape the court that has become increasingly ideological, way too far to left. Mason County Superior Court Judge Dave Stevens is running for the open position #3 seat, and he's all about public safety, judicial restraint, actually interpreting the state constitution instead of coming up with reasons to break it. Judge Stevens joins us now. Welcome back to the show.
23: It's great to be back.
0: How has the campaign been going so far? And has there been an openness, a willingness to actually hear your positions out?
3: Well, I think once people actually find out what's going on through the Washington State Supreme Court, because they hear about the big cases, but they don't hear about the administrative things, how they're shaping the court system, especially the criminal court system, how they're basically binding prosecutors and not allowing courts to issue warrants, that they're requiring courts when we select juries to take into consideration race and treat potential jurors differently based on their race or ethnicity. Once they hear about those issues, most of them actually can't believe it. But the most interesting thing for me as the race developed is because we've been doing debates, we've been doing interviews, is that and a lot of these are recorded. So the Seattle Times did interviews of all three candidates. And that's what's really fascinated me. Mike Diaz, one of my opponents, he says that his judicial philosophy is legal pragmatism. And that's a philosophical movement that came out of the 1870s that says that ideas, theories, and beliefs should and consequences of legal decisions should influence how a judge decides. So a judge should take into consideration the practical consequences and real-world usefulness. Mm-hmm. And so they don't believe in absolute truths. They look at the effects. And see, that's my main problem. This is a philosophical problem, how you determine court cases. There's a maxim law, let the heavens fall. Though the heavens may fall, let justice be done. And see, my philosophy is you follow the state constitution and you don't take into consideration the practical consequences.
0: Well, and especially given the context of practical consequences in a blue city or a blue state, mm-hmm. I don't think Diaz or any other liberal Supreme Court justice would look at the pragmatic results of not overturning, for example, the income tax. I think they have a political position and they have a tendency to reinterpret case law, precedent, and the Constitution for that means.
3: And see, you've just got to the heart of the matter. See, the practical consequences, the Blake decision where they made drugs legal, they wouldn't see the practical consequences of open drug use,
0: exactly.
3: More rampant crime, the fact that everything has to be behind glass and locked up in stores in Seattle. They wouldn't even consider those practical consequences. What they would look at is they felt that certain minorities were being prosecuted too much. They would look at that practical consequence. And see, that's the real problem. You got right to the heart of it, is when you start determining cases based on what you think the consequences are, then you're substituting yourself for the people who wrote the Constitution, for the legislature that wrote the laws. And then that's the problem with judges when they start thinking that they're wiser, that they get these briefs that give them a lot of research and things of that nature. So you look at the recent gun decision that came down, I think it was 3 weeks ago, where they said that if somebody has two DUIs, that they lose their gun rights, and they can petition after 5 years that they've stayed out of trouble to get their gun rights back. And so it is true that people that have
0: felonies.
3: DUIs these aren't felonies. These are strict liability misdemeanors. So there's no finding of intent. And this will get to my point in just a second, that you can find studies by groups that have an agenda that say that there's a slight more risk of people that have a couple of DUIs in 7 years, that there might be gun violence. And if you look at those studies, the gun violence they're talking about is suicide. Okay. It's not going out and shooting people mm-hmm. up or something like that, even though there's a slight increase in that. And then literally, a week later, the U.S. Supreme Court comes out with Hamini, and they say that casual drug use, it was marijuana in this case, you don't lose your gun rights, and you can't be prosecuted for possessing a firearm. I'm a strict contradiction. See, they believe that they can take into consideration the consequences, and then they find the studies that support it. Precisely. And they pursue their ideological agendas because they don't like gun rights. And then a week, you know, was it 2 weeks later, we came out with a Hawaii case where Hawaii was trying to restrict people having gun rights. So this is a court, because it's staffed by progressives that were appointed by Inslee and Ferguson, where they have an ideological agenda, and they're going to figure out ways to pursue that ideological agenda. And that's the whole problem. I think this campaign is actually coming down to the actual philosophies. And I think once people understand that, you understand some of the great mistakes that were made in American law. I'm thinking about Plessy v. Ferguson, mm-hmm. where they said people could be treated differently based on their race. That was one because they looked at the practical consequences.
0: Well, I want to talk a little bit about the racial issue mm-hmm. that you previously brought up a few mm-hmm. minutes ago. We're talking, by the way, with Judge Dave Stevens, Mason County judge. He's running for Washington State Supreme Court. The website is judgestevens4wa.com. It's all spelled out, F-O-R-W-A.com. You made mention specifically about an administrative ruling from the Washington State Supreme Court on treating jurors differently on the basis of race. I'm wondering if you can give us some more details on that.
3: Sure. So it's called General Rule 37, and General Rule 37 deals with jury selection, and it applies to civil and criminal cases. So generally, if somebody, and we're seating a jury today, I'm doing a sex case trial, we're seating a jury today. So if a juror were to say, you know, I can't be fair to law enforcement. I think law enforcement officers are corrupt and they lie. I believe that they engage in racial profiling. And so I can't be fair to law enforcement. Well, up till General Rule 37, that would get you kicked off a jury. You can't be fair to one of the parties, the witnesses. And so you were biased and you got kicked off the jury. So they passed General Rule 37, and I'm quoting, expressing a distrust of law enforcement or a belief that law enforcement officers engage in racial profiling. So if somebody says that they believe that law enforcement do that and they're biased against law enforcement, they specifically cannot be kicked off a jury if they're a minority or if they're an ethnic minority, so Hispanic or let's say African American or Vietnamese or something like that. If they're a racial minority, they can't be kicked off a jury because of their bias. I mean, that is insane. See, that was the whole idea behind affirmative action. We're going to discriminate against some people because we got a favored group.
0: Well, explain, though, for folks at home, mm-hmm. why that matters on cases involving, say, police stops. That kind of bias might favor one side over the other.
3: Well, it clearly, if somebody were to say that they don't believe in law enforcement, they think law enforcement are racially biased, or they believe in systemic racism, and systemic racism is racism that you can't prove, you just don't like the outcomes, then you're saying you can't be fair. Who wants somebody on a jury that says, I cannot be fair? But you know what is more interesting to me in some respects is, say you have strong religious views, because we always ask them, does anybody have some philosophical or religious views that would make it where they couldn't judge another person or render a verdict? We ask all juries that question. So you say you have very strong religious views, but you can follow the law and you can judge someone. You can get kicked off the jury because of your religious beliefs, but you can't be kicked off a jury if you're a racial minority or an ethnic minority. So they have favored groups.
0: Yeah. And a lot of this, to your point, is happening, and most people have no idea. It's not easy to track this unless you're a judge or a prosecutor who mm-hmm. has to follow all of this. That's why this election is so incredibly important. Make sure you vote, folks. You're going to get your ballots. They get mailed out on Friday. So some of you might get your ballots on Saturday. Certainly by Monday or Tuesday, you'll have them in hand. Do not wait. I know a lot of people like to think that it matters that they vote at the last moment because there's less likelihood of cheating. That's not how this works. You should be voting early. anything can happen that might get in the way of you turning in that ballot the longer you wait. So please don't. Judge Stevens, Dave Stevens, is counting on your support. He's not the only one who's running for state Supreme Court. These are incredibly important races. Dave Larson was on the show just last week. Make sure you're voting for both of them. The website is judgestevens4wa.com. F-O-R-W-A, judgestevens4wa.com. Thank you so much for stopping by, and good luck this primary season. I'm sure we'll be in touch in the coming weeks.
3: All right. Always love talking to you, Jason. You have a great day.
0: You as well. 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

0: A deadly attack targeting Berlin's Pride celebrations ending with police shooting and killing the suspect. German authorities say it happened as police confronted 21-year-old Abdul Balut in a Berlin suburb Sunday. Police say all the evidence from the attack on Saturday that left one person dead and 29 injured points to it being an Islamic terror attack.
1: Police believe Abdul was driving a white van that drove into a crowd near Berlin's massive Pride Festival Saturday night. It appears he crashed into a tree before police say he got out of the vehicle and stabbed several people with a machete.
0: Fox's Rebecca Castor. Prosecutors say that Balut, a German citizen with Lebanese roots, had tried to join ISIS. And a powerful heat dome is anchored over the central United States, placing nearly 100 million Americans under heat alerts as temperatures surge past 100 degrees from Texas to the Dakotas. Affected areas spanning from the Mississippi River west into the plains, the Rockies, and the Midwest, with extreme heat risks stretching into parts of the Great Lakes. 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
18: 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We got a lot to get to, including the latest fraud from Ro Khanna, whether or not Washington State can do anything about the high gas prices. That's what Cuomo is asking, seriously. And I'll take you behind the scenes of our first television broadcast of my career as host in New York. We'll get to that this hour. But first, we have an update out of South Carolina. That's What's Trending, brought to you by the Sunset Auto Family.
19: 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National.
18: Like so many of you, I have to imagine, probably reacted the same way I did, in utter shock and disbelief at the death of Senator Lindsey Graham, the Republican hawk from South Carolina, who had been in that Senate position for a little over two decades. This is someone who seemed healthy. He seemed okay. He seemed high energy. But as it turns out, he had a heart issue. What was it? His aorta. And I don't know when you guys found out. I can tell you exactly how I found out, which was fast.

0: asleep, I got a phone call, of which I do not even remember picking up the phone because I was still in that dream days. I got the call at like 11:45 p.m. Saturday night, and I had gone to bed at about 10. So, you know, when you go to bed, you sort of start to drift off into that dream state and you're kind of maybe a little awake still. That's where I was. And that call that came through at, I'm looking at it right now as to the time, 11:47 p.m. was from a producer at Fox asking me if I was available to go on live with my reaction to the breaking news. And I said, what breaking news? And she said, the senator died. What was the first thing that came to mind? It was Mitch McConnell. It was Mitch McConnell. The second thing was, why are you calling me? Me? Okay. I mean, I talk politics. I think what they thought was West Coast more likely than East Coast to be awake. Little do they know I go to bed at like 9:30. But they said, no, it was Lindsey Graham. I had no idea. I had no idea. And so every reaction I had over the course of the next 2 or 3 hours, I was on Fox and then I was on CNN. Then later on that morning, I was on News Nation, was all filtered through the, I cannot believe this. And I say this as someone who wasn't a huge fan of Lindsey Graham. Like I was very critical of Lindsey Graham. I thought he was very hawkish, but I saw how some people were reacting online and, you know, Nazi Barbie, Anna Kasparian from the Young Turks. She's out there saying, what was it that she said? He deserved it or something like
1: yeah.
0: that. You see these just truly rotten people who decided to go after Lindsey Graham. And it says so much about these people that the first thing that comes to mind when someone dies is that they're going to smack talk them. They're going to ridicule them. They're going to make fun of it. There's just something truly evil about that. Even when you disagree with people, Lindsey Graham was not an evil person. He's someone that maybe you disagreed with, maybe you didn't. But also understand he has a family. He has a sister that he took care of since they were younger, since their parents passed early on. And he had been there for her. Her name is Darlene. And as it turns out, she's also going to be the next senator from South Carolina in the interim as sort of this care keeper for this particular role. And I imagine she's not going to run for the special election, but she was very emotional, obviously, during this announcement. And I imagine what kept her together for as long as she was able to keep it together was the fact that she was surrounded by people who really cared for her brother. And she felt that support.
2: But first, I just want to say one thing I've never heard Lindsey described as is irresistible. So, okay, we'll just start with that. But first, I would like to thank everyone who has called and reached out over the past couple of days. I can't tell you how much it's meant to me and our family. I know Lindsey was loved and respected by many, and I greatly appreciate the memories and even the funny stories that have been shared. These shared experiences, along with our faith, have gotten us through these past 2 very difficult days. Next, I want to thank the governor for selecting me to serve the remainder of Lindsey's term. It is such an honor. Lindsey has always been there for me, and now I will be there for him. My brother was the most amazing person, outstanding leader, and just a genuinely good man. He was kind and considerate and loved by his family dearly.
0: You got a feel for her and Lindsey Graham's friends and family members. The reality, however, is that this is also political. He is a politician who passed. And he was going to cruise to re-election. There would be no doubt whatsoever. He won the primary by what, like 1,000 points? They got extra points for him. He was clearly going to win. I know someone put out, I saw Mediaite over the weekend said, in a shock poll before his death that showed he was only up by four. And then you look at where the poll came from. It was like this hyper-partisan progressive pollster who was doing the poll for the progressive campaign. Like, there was no chance. He was going to be the easy victor for re-election. I don't imagine that South Carolina all of a sudden is going to be in play as a direct result of this. It obviously depends on who runs for the special election and who ends up, going and not just taking this position, but what they end up doing with this position. I can tell you one person who will announce that she's running and will yet again be in humiliating fact, in a humiliating way, she's going to be rejected. It's going to be Nancy Mace, who this unbelievable narcissist immediately goes on X and sends a meme from The Godfather about how they always try to bring me back in. Like, no one is trying to bring you back in. No one wants you in. We just know that you're probably going to announce. And she was very quick to say, hours after his death, when she was on Fox News, hey, I'm not going to rule out.
1: He was on the ballot this fall. You ran for governor. Are you considering running for his seat eventually?
3: I would say right now, my focus is on South Carolina. I think.
0: By the way, what is that even? My focus? Yeah, no. Are you running for the Senate in South Carolina? Well, right now, my focus is South Carolina. Yeah, that was why they asked you whether or not you're going to run.
3: We're all still just sitting here stunned and shocked that this has happened.
0: Not so stunned that you didn't send that tweet out almost immediately. That you weren't that stunned.
3: And we're mourning his loss. I'm never going to shut the door. I love the state of South Carolina. You only live once. And, if the people of South Carolina would like me to serve in that capacity, I'll certainly take a look at it. But
0: they're
3: right
0: not interested.
3: Now,
0: I just
3: want to focus on him and his legacy, what he did for the state.
0: Yeah, focus on the fact that you just got demolished when you ran for governor. And let that be your guide. Let that tell you that you should not be running for Senate. Now, who ends up running? I imagine Pamela Evatt is going to run, the lieutenant governor who came in second place in the run for governor. Right? What's the AG's name? Alan Wilson? I doubt he's going to run for he's a shoo-in to become the next governor of South Carolina, so I don't think he's going to reconsider. I imagine Ralph Norman, the outgoing congressman from South Carolina, friend of the show, I imagine he's interested in taking on this position. You have Russell Fry, who's a member of Congress there. Maybe Henry McMaster, who's been term limited. He's very popular in South Carolina as governor. If he were to run, game over. He's going to be the next senator. And then a name came to me last night or yesterday morning when I was doing the coverage. Mark Sanford is also from South Carolina. Remember him? I bet you he's considering.
4: Yeah.
0: I bet you he's considering. Didn't he think about running for governor this last time or some position, but he ended up not running? It's McMaster's if he wants it. No doubt. But just remember, this is not going to go to a Democrat. Meanwhile, you've got people who are doing what they can to smear Lindsey Graham. And again, I say this as someone who never was this big defender of Lindsey Graham, but I just find it so off-putting to immediately criticize someone who died. I guess I have a soul, unlike people like Rick Wilson, the Lincoln Project co-founder.
5: Lindsey Graham sold his soul to Donald Trump to get a war with Iran and died knowing how badly Donald Trump had f***ed it up. For people looking for some like karmic comfort in this, there you go.
0: If you're that dude, don't talk about karma, man. Because the one thing I would like to say that after his death, people will mock him. But after his death, no one will know he died. No one cares about Rick Wilson. He's going to be a forgotten person. He's annoying like a zit on your backside. But the second it's gone, you forgot it was there. He's just a bad person. He's just a bad person. How is that your response? And by the way, it also shows you just how stupid he is. Just ignorant. Oh, he sold his soul to go to war with Iran. I'm sorry, what's the biggest criticism of Lindsey Graham?
4: Is that he's far too hawkish.
0: On everything.
4: Yeah.
0: On literally everything, right? That has been my criticism of him in the past, that I find him to be too hawkish. And so you're telling me he sold his soul to be hawkish on Iran? Really? How many times has he probably announced that he wanted to go to war with Iran? And by the way, he's on the right side of that one. He was right to be hawkish on that. This is so stupid. Do I want to hear what Sonny Hostin, TV's dumbest lawyer, and Anna Navarro had to say?
4: Want to? That's an interesting way of phrasing it.
0: Oh, God.
6: In 2015, he calls Trump a race-baiting, xenophobic, religious bigot. In 2016, he said, if we nominate Trump, we will get destroyed and we will deserve it.
0: In 2026, you said you felt uncomfortable when you go into communities that have a bunch of American flags. You feel unsafe. You said that in 2026.
6: But then, in January 6, 2026, he calls him the greatest president of all time. And then May 27, 2026, he said they should change the Nobel Prize to the Trump Prize. And then finally, on June 9th, 2026, he says, Mr. President, you're not far behind God. And so I think that was a joke, when you're talking about...
7: He's going to have to explain it to God now.
6: Yeah.
0: Well, it's just, and Anna Navarro is a deeply unpleasant person as well.
4: And you can say that with authority.
0: 100% knowledge. Although the last time I was on with her last week, she did make eye contact with me once. I think she realized her dog likes me. And so maybe I'm less of a threat or less of a bad guy. She brings her dog, who's adorable, to the studio. Again, it doesn't even come to my mind to lean into that kind of rhetoric after someone dies. There will be plenty of people who die in my lifetime who are politicians that I did not like, who I either just despised or just didn't have any strong feelings, but definitely didn't like the guy. And I will never afterwards come on here and make fun of the fact that he or she died. I would never do that. And I don't understand how people lean into that weird instinct to say something. I legitimately do not understand it. And just like the basic premise of this, Chris, oh, he's a hypocrite because he once held a position. Yeah, lots of people held a position that they've changed on individuals, on policies, on frivolous things like movies or food. Yeah, I never liked broccoli until I had it prepared this one time, and now I love it. Like, that's how people evolve. Now, Sonny Hostin, of course, because she doesn't know what... couldn't spell evolve, let alone define it. But she's not evolved as a person. She goes the opposite direction. She just falls into the trap of being worse and worse and worse each and every day she wakes up, almost as if it's a mission to get dumber and more evil. She maybe doesn't understand that. Now, look, you could say Donald Trump, who I think in the past has said some awful things after someone has died or something bad has happened. If he didn't believe that Lindsey Graham was sincere in his shift as, from nemesis to very strong supporter and ally, he probably wouldn't put on a front, but he went on he went on many networks yesterday to talk almost exclusively about how shocked he is by this loss. They were friends.
8: So what makes it even stranger is that I got a call last night sometime at, the early evening, maybe in the sevens, and he called and he said, we're all set for the Save America Act. He was pushing the Save America Act like crazy. He got back, said he just landed from Ukraine. I said, that's a long trip to make. He sounded a little tired, but perfect, but a little bit tired. I had a right to be. And he was a worker. He was really a worker. But he sounded great, actually. But he actually said he was tired. But he wanted to pass the Save America Act. And I said, well, we're going to get it done, Lindsey. We're going to get it done. I'll see you like soon. We thought maybe we might even meet today. Mm. And then that was it. And that was, very around the time. It couldn't have been much longer. It could have been his last call. I don't know exactly. But I got a message about 1 o'clock in the morning from one of the people at his office that he had passed away. I said, I just can't believe it. He was like a member of the family to me. It's very tough, actually. It's amazing.
9: Mr. President,
8: he was such an advocate. He was, if he wanted to get something, and he had a unique ability. He was able to deal with Democrats and Republicans. If I had a problem, a real problem, I wouldn't often ask, but if I had a problem with a Democrat, he could work it out. He was a great politician, actually.
0: You can hear in his voice he's getting emotional.
4: You don't often hear Trump that choked up.
0: He clearly was. He clearly was. You just do not hear that. And some of it is, of course, not just tied to the fact that they were friends, and they were, but it's also, I imagine, he's also getting old, Donald Trump, and he's thinking about this. You know, over the weekend, although some people still don't believe it, I guess it was AI, Mitch McConnell put out a proof of life photo, and he looked good in the photo. I imagine it was touched up some. I think all politicians end up doing that. But in the statement that he put out, he mentions the fact that, you know, give us a little bit of a break when you're my age and we're going through these kinds of health issues, especially given the fact that dude barely survived polio as a child. I remember doing an interview with him where he talked about that when his book came out. He's like, we don't like to share a lot of our health news because they're thinking about the fact that something that happened to Lindsey Graham that no one expected could end up happening to them. And the older you are, the higher the likelihood is it's going to happen to you. It's going to happen to everyone. Now, in the case of Lindsey Graham, by the way, specifically what they say, according to the preliminary findings, is that he had an aortic dissection, which is a rupture in the main artery carrying blood from the heart. So that's what they said happened. And that made sense in the context of if someone just dies suddenly, it's usually going to be a heart attack. And we heard, you know, the reports of the 911 call that had come in that night saying as much. So it's not that much of a shock to hear this particular diagnosis, but it was incredibly shocking. I was surprised and kind of in that world of I'm not even sure what to say at this point because it was so fresh and so completely out of left field to get this news. And not to make a joke about this, but you do have to, like Sean Hannity, for example, that's the reason why we always talk about Lindsey Graham is because he's on Sean Hannity every single night. And I imagine it's going to be a really emotional show for Sean tonight talking about this. They were also really close friends. Like really close. Over the years, Sunset Auto Family's warranty protection for life has paid more than $7 million in warranty claims because they believe in taking care of customers for the long haul. So stop by for a complimentary warranty health check. The last thing you want is avoided warranty when you need coverage the most. You just get more at Sunset. And people do like that. I can't believe we have to do this next story. It almost sounds like a joke, but it is what's trending.
9: What's trending? The economy.
0: Can someone explain to me what editor over at Como TV decided to do a segment titled, Can Washington State Do Anything About High Gas Prices? Is that a rhetorical question? What kind of question is that? Am I reading it correctly? Is it exasperated? Is it hopeful? Are they setting up a segment so that they can point out that yes, we can. It's very obvious. Let's put some more political pressure on the Democrats who are in charge. I read that headline. I was like, wait, what? Really? Is that like the best kind of clickbait? Because in it, they talk with the president and CEO of the Washington Trucking Association, Sherry Call, who obviously points out, look, you know, when we talk about high gas prices, it's not just about the average driver who's getting to and from work every day. This is important. They are suffering significantly. But also keep in mind the cost of gasoline for truck drivers and for the industry.
10: Times are tough. It's very tough for the trucking industry, especially in Washington. So most of the industry has mechanisms in place to pass those costs along. And eventually those costs do get passed along, reflected in the price of goods. We do believe that if we put a pause on the Climate Commitment Act, it could have a major impact, almost probably more so than actually putting a pause on the gas tax.
0: And she's 100% correct, right? 55 to 60 cents a gallon, just pausing that would go a really long way. It would go a huge way. Because we, all of us, would kill for the national average gas right now, which is $3.87. Like, oh my God, I'm going to buy a car just to fill it up for $3.87. And yet, what's the cost of gas right here? It's almost $5. It's $4.98 as of a few hours ago. $4.98. And with the Strait of Hormuz closed again and all that happened, it's going to go back up to over $5. But Marco Elias, the state senator, the anti-car member of the legislature from Edmonds, he's like, no, nothing good can come out of pausing the gas tax. It's going to hurt our infrastructure. Like, you know, all those potholes that you're driving over, they're going to be there regardless, but they Okay, no, that's a bad example. But other projects might be delayed, or I mean, all of our projects are deeply delayed. But just roll. We'll figure this out.
11: It's like, how do we balance the reality that folks are struggling with costs with the huge costs if we don't stay on top of our maintenance?
0: You're not staying on top of the maintenance now. Again, if he was making this argument for a permanent pause on all gas taxes. Not even, he's pretending that we're talking about all gas taxes when we're only talking about the Climate Commitment Act. That's it. Which is not supposed to just be about infrastructure. But he's talking about it as if we're permanently pausing. Okay, fine. I will grant you that. If you permanently pause the gas tax, all of them, forever, you're going to have to figure out how to fund these projects. That's not what we're talking about.
12: Do you think there should be some sort of gas tax break in the state?
11: You know, the challenge is the cost of maintaining our roads has almost doubled since 2020. Do we want to pay for good infrastructure that gets us where we need to go? Or do we want to pay for failure? Once that roadway fails, it costs 3 or 4 times as much to repair it.
0: So you're telling me we're in such dire position right now that we can't put a temporary pause for like a month or two? You do that now and all the roads and bridges cease to operate? Am I to believe that? Wow.
4: It's quite an indictment on them. State legislature.
0: Wow, it's almost like you haven't been doing your jobs at all. If pausing it would really lead to that level of complete disrepair so quickly.
4: Don't we have like the smallest rainy day fund in the country or something?
0: What did we tell you about offering those kinds of details that hurt their cause? What will we tell you? To lean in? I mean, come on. So to answer your question, Como, yes, we can do do something to lower the price of gas. But people like Marco Elias don't want us to. Hashtag buy an EV. 1-800-465-8770 for your text messages. 1-800-465-8770. When we come back, Ro Khanna pulls a fast one on many in left-wing media. It's so shocking anyone's falling for this. We'll get into it when we come back on the Jason Rancho.
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0: Welcome back to the Jason Rant Show. Thank you so much for tuning in. I really do appreciate it. And I appreciated everyone who watched and sent me some notes after watching my fill-in gig for Katie Pavlich. I hosted Katie Pavlich tonight on Friday on News Nation. And it was the first time I had done anything remotely like that. Obviously, I've been a guest on TV a lot. I've been a weekly part of her show since she started about 6 months or so ago. I'll be on tonight, as I am every Monday. But this is the first time I've actually hosted. And a funny thing happened on the way to the studio, which was, and I'm not even making this up, 14 steps away from my hotel. The hotel was right next to the studio. And I was a little suspicious when their producer, Alex, told me, I was like, what time do you want me to get there? He goes, I guess 5 o'clock. The show starts at 10 o'clock Eastern. So this is all Eastern. But then he goes, no, you don't need to. I mean, you don't have to get here that early. You can get 6 maybe. And I'm thinking, 6? What are you, nuts? I get into this office to prep for this show way earlier than that. Like I'm here 7:30, 8 o'clock at the latest, and I don't go on until 3. And grant you, I'm not doing nonstop show prep the entire time, but you know, it takes a little bit of time. But then I realized I'm working in TV. You know what happens in TV, Jackson?
4: What?
0: They do literally everything. I'm pretty sure they had someone whose sole job was just to find articles and print them out for me. And I felt bad because I didn't even know that they did it and I didn't read them. I actually felt awful that someone was putting this time. I was like, oh, the research. I didn't know you did it. I'm sorry. They do everything. That is TV for you. They take care of everything. And, you know, I wrote a little bit about my experiences at SeattleRed.com. And I didn't want to say that I found it to be easy, because I think that is dismissive of the work that goes on behind the scenes that even I did not see. Because all the clips that are pulled and edited, the chyrons that are written, all that stuff, someone's doing it. It wasn't me. What ended up happening, I get there, they start sending me the scripts about, I want to say 6:30, 7 o'clock. They start coming in segment by segment by segment. And by scripts, I mean the teases, the introduction. They'll give you some sample questions or like notes of like, hey, maybe we ask about this. And I rewrote all of them because, it has to be in my voice. And that was the most amount of work I did in preparation for the production side of this. And I think at the most, it took me 20 minutes per script to rewrite, just because I wanted to be, I was paying extra careful attention to everything, wanting to change the language so it's in my voice. And, I was given opportunities to do some monologues. They gave me some general notes, but I was like, I'll write my own monologue. Thank you. It's hard. I don't expect them to be able to write in my voice or even know necessarily what I have to say. But that was about it. And then I was just kind of fiddling my thumbs. It was like, oh, da, da, da, da. Wasn't really anything to do. And so then I awkwardly stood at the stage, which is out in their newsroom. Their studio is basically an open newsroom. It's not in a enclosed space. So I'm there behind the desk and they've got all their people all around and they're still kind of working and talking, which I thought would be distracting. It turns out it wasn't. In my head, it was going to be. And I didn't feel nervous at all, which is funny because going into this, I did have like 7 minutes of feeling nervous when they initially asked me, mostly because I had never done anything like this before. And, a new experience, you're going to get a little anxious, I guess, assuming it was what I felt, because I don't normally feel nervous about these kinds of things. And so I thought I registered nerves. I might have just had heartburn, I guess. I don't know. But I felt really comfortable and it was fine. I had mixed emotions afterwards because I got a bunch of texts from some people who said, hey, that was amazing. That was awesome. But what did I focus on? The people who didn't text me. who didn't say anything, who to this moment still hasn't even looked at me and said, man, that was a good job, Jason. I'm so proud to be your producer. Like, there are some people who haven't said anything to me, including the fact that I posted the clips online. And, you know, in my head, I'm like, this is a big deal. Like, this is a huge deal. And then I came back here and then I realized, no, I'm back to not being important. I'm back to not getting anything, which is a weird feeling. So on the one hand, it was weird doing the show in the context of they pretty much do all the work for you and you just kind of show up, for lack of a better term, versus here where I'm plotting out what to do. You're pulling audio and things like that, Jackson, but I'm the one who's for the most part placing all the stories and deciding how I want to approach things. It's all almost completely from scratch with just you and our 11-year-old intern, Duncan. They had dozens of people working on the show, which is just, it's a weird feeling to know that you've got that level of support and I'm stuck with you. But thank you to the people who said they watched. And I'm aware of all the people who didn't say anything.
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0: To the Jason Rand Show. Thank you so much for tuning in. I really do appreciate it. If you missed me filling in for Katie Pavlich tonight on News Nation Friday night, first time I had ever hosted a TV show, I posted the clips or a number of clips on our social media channels. Just search Jason Rand, wherever it is you are. We're there as well. I mean, technically we're on TikTok, although I don't know. I don't really like doing anything on TikTok. I don't have it on my phone.
4: Chinese spyware.
0: I know. I just don't really want it. But everywhere else, just search Jason Rantz, Instagram, Facebook, X, LinkedIn. We're there, and you can see some of the videos. We'll talk a little bit about what went on Friday and how it went down behind the scenes a little bit later on the show. But I'm so disappointed that I was not on air for this political stunt from Ro Khanna in Israel. Oh, no, excuse me, Palestine, as he said. He was on his way to visit Palestine when settlers violently stopped him. I mean, there was no actual violence. And then the IDF showed up and they sided with the violent settlers. Again, there was no violence. And they detained Ro Khanna and his team, which also happens to include a New York Times reporter. And by detained, there was actually no detaining going on by the IDF. But I mean, none of what he said actually happened. And to cut through what he did when visiting the West Bank, he intentionally goes in with his team into a restricted area. He did that intentionally because he knew what was going to happen. He would be stopped and he would be detained. The IDF ends up showing up and they did what they were supposed to do, which is call the local police to figure out what to do. That's it. And Ro Khanna puts out this video explaining, here's the proof of how we were detained. And then you watch the video like, you're not detained at all in this. And you don't seem like you were scared for your life. Israeli ambassador to the U.S., Michael Leiter, he was on CBS News. Was that Face the Nation, that one? And he explained that Khanna didn't coordinate the trip with the government the way you're supposed to do. And this was all a setup from the beginning.
5: In terms of Ro Khanna, we reached out to him when we heard he was going to Israel, the Israeli embassy here in Washington. Mm-hmm. As all congressmen do, they coordinate their trip with the Israeli government. We suggested he visit with survivors of the October 7th massacre, that he mm-hmm. visit the borders so he understands the issues that we have on our borders mm-hmm. and so on. He ignored that, and he decided to coordinate his trip, not with Israel, but with Palestinian activists and with J Street, which is a anti-government, anti-Israeli government advocacy group here in Washington.
0: And by the way, worse than that, they don't believe in Israel's right to exist. I mean, there's that piece. They're, you know.
5: So, you know, he coordinated.
6: It's a Jewish lobby group.
5: Well, it's
6: that is supportive of a different path for Israel.
0: Yeah, no path.
5: Yeah, I play tennis once a year. That doesn't make me a tennis player. The fact that they call themselves a Jewish organization is irrelevant. There,
0: I think the term is Jaino, Jew in name only.
4: That's what I was thinking.
0: They call themselves Jews when they can use it for their political, agenda. But beyond that, they're not really Jews.
5: They're a advocacy group against the government of Israel. That has to be clear.
6: Netanyahu government.
5: Yes.
6: Is so, what you mean. And the government you work for currently.
5: And Congressman Khanna has made no secret about his antipathy towards the government of Israel as well.
0: And Jews.
5: So perhaps if he would have coordinated the trip and then, you know, to have this incident on Wednesday and wait to release it on Saturday, maybe this had more something to do with his support of Graham Plattner before.
0: Yeah, that might have a little bit to do. But also, I think he was trying to get all the videos edited and coordinate with the New York Times and then make sure he got booked on the Sunday shows, which he did, only to then call out the Israelis for lying.
7: The IDF is lying. What happened was unprecedented. They had violent settlers detain American citizens, including an American government official.
0: By the way, I like how the government had the settlers do this. The government had them do this. That's not the case. That did not happen.
7: You had these settlers brandishing M4s, kicking the tires of our van.
0: Imagine for a moment if you went into Gaza. Oh, no.
7: Laughing at us, mocking at us, videotaping us.
0: You were videotaping, too. I mean, it's true that they were videotaping. Or at least it looked that way. I haven't actually seen any footage from them, but they had their phones out. It looked that way. But you had people on your side who were also recording, which is weird because you generally don't pull out your phone and start recording and getting in the faces of everybody when you're fearing for your life.
7: We were detained for about 20 minutes, fearful of our lives. Fearful. Then the IDF comes, four soldiers. They tell our translator that they're on the side of the settlers. That did not happen.
0: We have the video. His team put it out. They didn't say we're on the side of the settlers. They said we're calling the local police so we can find out what it is they want us to do, which is what they're supposed to do.
7: Further detain us and block us in.
0: They did not detain anyone. They didn't even get out of the cars. the IDF soldiers. They didn't even get out of their vehicles. There was no detaining.
7: We had to call the American embassy. Fortunately, David Brownstein helped, and he got to someone in Israel in 75 minutes after the detention by the IDF soldiers and by these settlers, we were let through. Now, I heard the prime minister, and he says that Israel is a country of law and order. Well, let me be very specific. The prime minister needs to open an investigation on these violent settlers. Were connected to Yanon Levy, who has destroyed Zanuda's village and is a known person who has killed Palestinians, and these settlers were connected to him. They need to be prosecuted, including Yanon Levy.
0: Isn't it odd that the guy who hates Israel and warns about this kind of thing happening suddenly found himself exactly in a situation that he previously warned about and said is dangerous and untenable? So weird. And then goes on X and talks about, for the first time ever, I realized what it was like to be a brown person in Israel. Well, I mean, you could be elected mayor or get on their Supreme Court.
4: Form your own political party.
0: Yeah, I mean, this is weird. It's just, maybe that's what he meant. And so on Fox, Jillian Turner just unleashes on this dork.
8: Did you really not know that going into a restricted military area guarded by local security forces was going to result in your entourage getting stopped?
7: It was not a area that was restricted by...
0: Yes, it was. Yeah, it 100% was. We know exactly where it was.
7: Military American Congress people had been there before. We went with...
8: With prior coordination. Waterman.
7: If I could just finish, please.
0: Yeah, please. I memorized this line so that I would pick my words very carefully so that you wouldn't be able to easily debunk everything I said. But you like how he just kind of, other members of Congress, yeah, they did do that. Do you think he was about to say, with coordination with the Israeli government, because we were going into a restricted zone and we wanted to make sure that we'd be able to go through freely? You think he was going to add that? Probably not.
7: Because this should be an outrage to any American citizen.
0: It's
7: what
0: not.
7: Happened.
0: It's. I'm. Are you outraged? I'm not outraged.
4: No.
0: There's not even a little part of me that's outraged. I'm certain. Wait, hold on. Let me really commit to finding the outrage. Okay, hold on. You got this. You got this, Jason. You can find it. Go back into that deep corner. No, go to that crevice over there. No. I tried. Not even a little bit.
4: Really,
0: oh, wait, no, I found it. No, I found it. They didn't detain him longer. Outraged.
4: Well, I was going to say that the only outrage is that people like Rohkan are in Congress, but...
0: Guy is such a phony, and then he rushes to go on Hassan Piker's podcast, and he apologized today for not hating Jews sooner. It's just like, oh my God. This guy is so desperate to be the next president. He's doing everything he can to try to placate the anti-Semitic socialist base of the party, which is a smarter move, I guess, trying to placate them to get out of the primary. Not that he stands any chance at that, but like, you have to appeal to the base of the Democratic Party if you want to get out of the generally speaking, if you want to get out of the primary, unless there's just like one other person you're running up against. But there's going to be a number of people who are running for president: Gavin Newsom, Pete Buttigieg, J.B. Pritzker. So he's trying to create that lane for him as the hyper progressive socialist candidate. That might be a smart strategy to win in that primary, unless you are flanked by other progressives, right? There's a valid argument to be made on that strategy's behalf. You don't win, however, general elections by doing that. And that was the issue that Joe Biden faced initially when he ran, right? He had all these people to the left of him, and he was trying to be, as a candidate, the more moderate adult in the room candidate, which was a smart strategy for him. Everyone else was trying to go farther and farther and farther to the left. And while he leaned to the left, obviously hard, he didn't do it to the detriment of alienating the rest of the party. And that was a smart enough decision for him. Also, you know, he had high name recognition, things like that. He had a pandemic that was going in his favor as far as, you know, frightening everyone. How is this the smart strategy, though, to win the general election? Like, I know they want to think that this country is far left. You'll win in like deeply blue states. He would win in Washington and Oregon and California and New York, right? He'd win in Massachusetts. You know where he's not winning? Florida, Texas, literally anywhere you call flyover country. Cool, you won Illinois, but then you lost Indiana, Ohio, you lost Montana, you lost Colorado. Well, maybe you can win in Colorado. I don't think you win in New Mexico being this crazy. I don't think you win in Virginia being this crazy. That's a strategy. Okay. More power to you. Meanwhile, Strait of Hormuz is closed. We are engaged in more military strikes tonight and tomorrow, according to the president. They say, you know, the Iranian regime is not interested in adhering to the MOU. They violated the ceasefire many, many times. They continue to target vessels that are trying to sail freely. And as a result, we're taking control of the Strait of Hormuz again. And the president said, you should have seen our response coming. We're only going to be willing to allow you to get away with so much.
9: Well, we're taking over the Strait. They have nothing. They've got nothing. So something that nobody knows, yesterday they had an 11-hour meeting. Everything's 11 hours with these guys. You know, you can't settle a one sentence in 1 hour, in 1 minute. It should be 1 minute. And everything was agreed to yesterday. And they leave the room and they call back and they say, we had to make a couple of changes. I said, changes? They got to make changes? We're not going to make changes. Always changes. They just, you know, they're professional negotiators. That's all they are. That's, I don't even call them good at it. They haven't gotten anything. They got nothing from me.
0: I don't understand their big picture goal outside of just getting this to go longer and longer and longer so we get into the midterms and it hurts the president. And this does hurt the president and Republicans in the midterm because prices will go back up. But we still have so many months to get there. And I know that they're quote unquote resilient in withstanding some of the pressure. But military strikes on top of the economic blockade, I don't know how long they could truly last. I mean, when you consider this prior to the ceasefire, we stopped the military strikes for a long stretch during the economic sanctions, closing down the Strait of Hormuz, which meant economically they were suffering billions of dollars a day in losses. Both of those things happening at the exact same time, can they really withstand it for that long? Unless they just believe that we're going to stop our strikes, which, you know, eventually we will because of what we're targeting. But if they're going to continue to do this kind of behavior, the president you think is going to back down? If this is the president you think is going to back down? This president? That seems to be a little difficult to understand. Meanwhile, you have the NATO ambassador, Matt Whitaker, saying this is what they did to themselves. They brought this on themselves.
10: The United States CNN. Of America's position is the Strait of Hormuz will remain open. Obviously, the memorandum of understanding with Iran was always performance-based, and one of the conditions was that Iran cannot terrorize commercial vessels transiting the strait. And so President Trump is responding to these attacks, whether it's, you know, when three ships were attacked, we hit 90 military targets. Now another ship was attacked, and so we hit 140 or more targets, and that's what they should expect. But President Trump's a peacemaker, Jake, and he wants a deal with Iran. He wants to make sure that they never have a nuclear weapon, that they join the world as a contributor and a normalized country. But right now, it's, you know, as President Trump has said, and Marco Rubio has also stated, you know, this country is controlled by a bunch of crazy people. And ultimately, you know, they're going to have to understand the United States is very serious about this and will continue to be clear-eyed on the threats.
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31: A new op-ed says Democrats in Washington State are bragging about GDP growth. Jason Rantz wrote that op-ed.
32: GDP growth in Washington is higher than the national average, and yet if you look at where those growth numbers are coming from, it's from AI. They're trying to actively ban AI in Washington State. Both Seattle and Spokane, the two largest cities in the state, have decided to put these one-year moratoriums on growth of data centers.
28: Jason Rantz, every afternoon, 3 to 7 on Seattle Red. 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
1: A food festival turns deadly in Seattle. I'm Sue Guzman, Fox News. A shooting at a Seattle food festival leaving three people dead and four wounded happened at the Bite of Seattle Festival at the Seattle Center about 6 p.m. Sunday. Shooting sending people scrambling for safety. Tyrone Davis is Seattle's Assistant Chief of Special Operations.
2: Right now we believe that we have no outstanding threat to the community. We do have one suspect that is being interviewed. We've recovered two guns. It's one thing to note, one of the four victims that was taken to the hospital was a toddler.
1: A word on a motive. The monorail has been shut for the night. U.S. and Iran pausing strikes on each other after nearly 2 weeks of attacks. U.S. Ambassador to the United Nations, Mike Walls, telling Fox the president is giving talk some space. More from Fox's Rich Edson.
3: The U.S. Ambassador to the United Nations says President Trump wants to give peace talks with Tehran some space. Iran claims it will also halt attacks as long as the United States does the

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1: Oil futures are down 6% with the news. And a raging wildfire in southwest France has forced the evacuation of 55,000 more people overnight. This brings the total to 220,000 in one region alone as flames are creeping even closer to the wine region city of Bordeaux. 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
2: Very funny in and of himself. But Ryan Hamilton is going to join us next hour to talk about his craft and how he got started and all of that here on Friday night. But this first hour, we are going to talk about a Medicaid fraud story that is so hard to hear. And so unbelievable and so heartbreaking, it should be getting a lot more attention. Of course, we're talking about the situation in Arizona. There's a class action lawsuit that has been filed, and it has alleged victims across the state of Arizona of ignoring warning signs and failing to stop a fake sober living scandal. The lawsuit is tied to a group of bad actors who defrauded Arizona's Medicaid system of an estimated $8 billion over the last 7 years. They did so by exploiting a loophole in the American Indian Health Care Plan. The arrests and the charges have been made. Victims and their families say it's too little, too late. The fraud goes back to 2019. Here's what they did. The scammers were targeting eligible Native Americans after discovering a loophole in the health program, which is part of the Medicaid system. What they did was they got money to bring Native Americans into the sober living to get them in a drug treatment program. However, that's not what they did. The scammers targeted Native Americans from tribal communities in Utah, Arizona, New Mexico, Montana, as well as North and South Dakota. They recruited them and in some cases kidnapped them. Basically kidnapped them, took away their phones. There was no treatment center. And ultimately, in the end, started bilking Medicaid to the tune of $8 billion. It was going on from 2019. And doing some research for this story, I know Medicaid fraud has been a bit of a topic of conversation for all sorts of years. Looking back at states and Medicaid fraud dollars, almost every state, if not every state, has some type of Medicaid fraud. And the website, let's get this website here, Hospital Review has the, in 2022, so this was actually before Arizona, this is before this news came out, but some of the top states with Medicaid fraud. Texas leads the country with $220 million in Medicaid fraud. California's second, $109 million. I mean, half of what Texas is. Still, $100 million is a lot of money. Texas, California's two. Florida is three with $88 million. Louisiana with $86 million. Massachusetts, New York with $58 million. Washington, Arkansas, North Carolina, and Pennsylvania round out the top ten. North, South, East, and West, conservative states, liberal states. Everybody loves to try and pin it on the other guy. But this Arizona story is heartbreaking in all ways, shape, and form. What we're going to do is we're going to dedicate the hour to this show and to find out exactly what happened. And we're going to talk to a Navajo activist and the founder of Stolen People, Stolen Benefits. She was the whistleblower who called, found out what was going on, and then she was the one who made sure that the Arizona authorities paid attention and finally did something about the Arizona Medicaid sober home scandal. It is a sad and heartbreaking story, and not to mention the money wasted, but the lives that have been lost because of this terrible, terrible tragedy. We're going to come back and talk with Reva Stewart on America at Night. Stay right there. Back in a moment.
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2: It is one of the most horrific healthcare scams and human rights abuses in modern American history, and it happened right under our noses over the last couple of years. Billions of dollars in taxpayers meant for addiction recovery were stolen by networks of organized fake sober living homes across America. Tonight, we're going to talk to a courageous Navajo activist who first blew the whistle on this crisis. Reva Stewart is the founder of Stolen People, Stolen Benefits, and she is joining us tonight. Reva, welcome to America at Night.
18: Hi, thank you for having me.
2: Reva, this story is quite unbelievable, and let's start where you got involved. How did you uncover this? What did you see, and what did you do about it? Let's start there.
18: Okay. Could I introduce myself in Navajo real quick?
2: Absolutely. Yes. Feel free.
18: Okay. Yat a she a Reva Stewart and she na she shen shalom but asi but she's chin ke ani dashi che to he glini dashi no. Hello. My name is Reva Stewart. I am of the Bear Clan from Navajo Nation. Thank you for having me.
2: Betcha. Let's start. Reva, how did you get involved with this story? What did you see? You were the one who blew the whistle on this horrible story. What did you see and how did you get involved?
18: How I initially got involved was I was working catty corner from the Phoenix Indian Medical Center. And at that time, I've always been a huge advocate for the missing and murdered Indigenous women and relatives and people. So I would always put up my missing posters, and at that time, it was only a few of them. And then on social media, you started seeing this white van syndrome that where everybody on social media on the reservations would say, watch your kids, there are white vans everywhere. And so, you know, I was like, why are there white vans out there? You know, why are they going after the kids? And at that time, you know, this was the beginning. And then I started seeing white vans caravanning around the Phoenix Indian Medical Center. And I was like, there's white vans here too. So I started just watching, really watching. And then I started getting a lot of missing posters. I would get them from like the Navajo Nation, Missing People's Department, and on the different reservations, people were just, it was such a huge uptick of missing people all within a certain amount of time. And it was just really, really puzzling because I didn't know what was going on. I saw the white vans and then all the people that were going missing, and there were more men than women all of a sudden. So I was like, there's something going on. So outside of the store I worked at that time, I started watching the vans, and I was wondering, you know, where would they go? And they would just go in circles. So I watched one van pull up to the bus stop and talk to somebody there at the bus stop. So I was like, I'm going to go ask. I need to go ask why the van just stopped there. So I asked the gentleman there, I said, can I ask you what that you know, why the van stopped? Did they ask you anything? I said, I'm just curious because I just see tons of vans. And he was like, they asked me if I needed a place to go and they would give me a home. And I was like, well, what was your answer? And he said, well, I just told him, I said, I'm going home. I'm just coming from my appointment. So they were just stopping and asking anybody if they needed a home to go to. So I was like, that was really, really weird. And then, not too long after that, when my family up in Farmington, New Mexico, reached out to me in Bloomfield area, and they said, your cousin's missing. We don't know if she may be down there in Phoenix. And I was like, why would she come down here? You know, I was just trying to piece everything together at that time. And so I said, I'll put a missing person's poster up, and if I run into her or find out, you know, I'll let everybody know back home. So 3 days later, my cousins reached back out to me and they said, we think we think she may be here at this restaurant. Can you go check? And mind you, I hadn't seen my cousin in 30 years. I hadn't seen her in 30 years. So I was like, okay, I will go check and make sure that's her. So I get to the Wendy's restaurant, and I'm sitting in my car because I'm like, she's going to really think I'm, you know, she's not going to know who I am. She's not, sure. You know, I just didn't know how to approach her. So I finally went in there and I told her who I was, and she knew who I was. She knew who I was, and she had at that time apologized for not coming to my mother's funeral or my brother's funeral, which happened like 6 months apart at that time. So I was like, okay, she knows who I am. So I told her, I said, well, we've been looking for you. We heard you came down here. Are you okay? And she's like, I just want to go home. I walked for miles. So I told her, I said, I was going to take her back to my house and, you know, get her comfortable until her family got there, because they were already en route from New Mexico. And it went from that to just, you know, how did you get down here? And she was like, oh, yeah, there's this, I think it was a Suburban or a white van that picked her up in Farmington. There was six of them that they had picked up in Farmington by San Juan Hospital. And I was like, well, why did you just get in? You know, I was just curious. So, and she was like, they told me that they were just going to take us down to Phoenix for the day and bring us home the next day. And I was like, so you just jumped in? Like, that's odd. And she goes, well, they told me that they knew my brother.
2: So Reva, let me stop you there. She was the one who was abducted. After you got her safe and secure, you then called the officials then and said something fishy's going on?
18: Yes. After she had told me what was going on, and she said, they took me to a house. They told me they needed all my information, that I was going to stay there. And I said, what did you tell them? And she said, well, I told them that I'm not comfortable giving you my information because I'm going home today. And they told her to go back to the room. Here's a pill. And I asked her, what kind of pill was that? And she's like, it was a blue pill. And that's a fentanyl pill. And I was like, oh, okay. So I said, what happened after that? And she's like, well, I just told them I'm still not comfortable giving you my information. And that's when they kicked her out of that house. They just told her to leave.
2: So they gave her a fentanyl pill?
18: Yes, they gave her a fentanyl pill in the home and told her to wait in the room again. And maybe they thought that was going to change her mind.
2: Yeah. So they gave her fentanyl. They abduct her. They give her fentanyl. She doesn't cooperate. They let her go. You find her in a restaurant. That's when you call the authorities?
18: I put it on social media. This is what happened to my cousin. She was missing. This is what they're giving her. She said she was in a home. So I started reaching out to anybody I could speak to, the police, legislators, you know, anybody. I was like, this is what's going on. This is why we have so many people missing. And I was starting to write everything down. So once I put it on social media, family started reaching out to me. People that were in these homes started reaching out to me. And so I was writing everything down. You know, it happened so fast that I was writing and writing and writing because I didn't know,
2: sure.
18: You know, I didn't know what was going on. So I just kept taking the information, taking what information they gave me,
2: When did the police finally catch wind of this? And when did they start to believe you? And when did they start to realize this was something?
18: In all honesty, they haven't.
2: What, as of yet, they haven't figured it out?
18: No. I went to ad hoc meetings, what are health committee meetings. I went to legislation meetings with the legislators. I went to Access, which is the Medicaid office, and had meetings with them. I mean, I was having meetings with everybody, and I always talk about this one box I had. I still have it, one box, and I was willing to give it to anybody because it had information of these homes, people who were running these homes, people who died in these homes, anything. I was willing to give this box to anybody. And they were, all I ever got was, okay, we're looking into it. We're doing this. And I was like, okay, people are listening. Now they're going to help me. I went from that to having to literally educate the police and say, yeah, do you realize this is what's happening?
2: Reva, let me tell you this. Let me fill in the listener. When this was all said and done, you started to pull on this string and started to pull this thread. The Associated Press now reports that as many as 7,000 Native Americans were recruited and kidnapped in one way, shape, or form, and moved into some type of fraudulent, sober living home, which is exactly what happened to your cousin in recent years. When did this story with your cousin happen?
18: This happened in 2022.
2: They also, you started to pull the thread and write these things down. They're also saying that to the tune of up to $8 billion has been bilked from American taxpayers because of this Medicaid fraud, because they were taking these Native American families right off the street with these white vans, as you sort of noticed, and put them into quote unquote sober living, got them hooked on drugs, and always ended up worse than when they went in, all to bill Medicaid of billions of dollars. Let me ask you this question, Reva. Obviously the authorities got involved. Where does this thing stand now? Are you part of this class action lawsuit?
18: I am not part of the class action lawsuit. I am an advocate. I remain, I remain where I just advocate for our people nonstop. And I, you know, even with our tribal governments, I've reached out to them as well, you know, because I was like, this is going on. In May of 2023, we did our first march in regards to this, May 5th. And I think it was May 8th. I think is when the governor and they made their press conference of that year saying that this happened. How I know that to be true is because I sent messages to them the day of my march. So some of the language that they used in their press conference was part of the messages I had sent. I wanted to see if they had gotten our messages. So they did. But it went from, okay, this is a huge scam. This, we're going to do this. We're going to do that. They did shut down 200 and some odd facilities.
2: Yeah, hold that thought, Reva Stewart, founder of Stolen People, Stolen Benefits. She's going to come back. More questions with her. We have to take a quick break. Reva Stewart, who blew the whistle on what many are people calling the most horrific healthcare scam in American history. America
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2: The scammers of this Medicaid fraud in Arizona learned that registered providers could bill Medicaid directly for services such as therapy sessions, addiction services, and behavioral treatment. What they did was they picked up people, kidnapped them, and brought them to fraudulent sober living homes, kept them there, many times taking their phone away, basically kidnapping them, and then they'd bring, as more people came in, the more they were able to bill Medicaid. The facilities were charging up to $8,000 a day. The scammers were allegedly recruiting and in some cases kidnapping vulnerable people with promises of free abduction treatment. Talking to us about this is our guest is Reva Stewart, who is a Navajo activist who called, found out what was going on, made the phone call, saw something, said something, started writing it down, and that started to pull on the thread to ultimately find out what actually happened. Reva Stewart, let me ask you this question. You were mentioning these white vans and people were, had gone missing. Do you still see the white vans? Has this problem stopped on the reservations?
18: The white vans did stop, but they they went to using four-wheel drives on the reservations. They went to using SUVs on the reservation. It's still happening to this day.
2: So you're saying that there are people who are still being abducted on the reservations to stay, still going missing, and you believe are being taken to these quote-unquote sober living homes as a Medicaid scam?
18: Yes. Yes. And I've seen it, and I've reported it. I've been going nonstop reporting this because you see the act of recruitment, even on social media, or families that reach out and say, well, my family went down to Phoenix to a sober living, and they're missing now. So it's still very, very, very much. In fact, today I just posted another missing poster with someone who went missing from a sober living home. You know, and unfortunately, a lot of this has happened when they go missing from these homes is their identification is taken away from them. We've done searches with families to only find out that that person had either went to the hospital and passed away, or they were found deceased in a park. So, you know, a lot of that has happened, and it's unfortunate that a lot of them have overdosed in these homes as well. So they end up, the mortuary would pick them up. They become a John Doe, Jane Doe, because their ID, everything is taken away from them from the managers of these homes.
2: To date, according to Arizona's Attorney General, Chris Mays, they've indicted 280 people in this scam, and their charges range from everything from unlicensed medical practicing to money laundering, conspiracy to commit neglect and homicide. I just want to make sure I understand this. You're telling me that you still believe this practice is going on. When you call the authorities, what do they tell you about when you say that these things are still going on? They obviously have some evidence that it had gone on. How come they're not now continuing to investigate this?
18: I would like to know that, too. I've been called an instigator. Unfortunately, I will, like I said, I get the information, and these are from family members that are missing their loved ones, ones that have died in these homes. In fact, I'll be taking another call after this from a family who is missing their sister. So it's continuous, and unfortunately, I have reported it. I've had meetings with Senator Warner, who put a big spotlight on this because she was having meetings and holding Access accountable and AZDHS accountable because it's still ongoing. I have been taking reports, like I said, but what I'm not doing is sending my reports in like I used to. I was sending it in to the FBI, to AZDHS, the Attorney General, and Access, the OIG there, because my reports were ending back up in these bad facilities' hands. My reports of people who had given me their information, their phone numbers, the addresses of where these homes were that they were in, escaped from, or had a family member die. So I was like, I'm putting their lives in danger by reporting this. So I stopped doing it. I continue to keep this. I do have a database that I keep everything in. So it is going to go back out. And like I said, I have been screaming bloody murder, trying to get, you know, somebody to see that, hey, this is still going on. Somebody needs to see this. Why are they targeting the American Indian Health Plan again?
2: ProPublica did a piece on this a year or so ago. Maybe I got it with for this. News Nation did a story on it. And again, we mentioned that the Attorney General has brought some people to account for this. They're saying that there's up to 7,000 Native Americans had been recruited and scammed into moving into these sober living homes. And they're saying some 2,000 have died, oftentimes being found in shallow graves. Is that accurate? Have you heard those stories, yes, too? Have you seen those stories?
18: Yes. I have reached out to the medical examiner. In fact, there's a county cemetery here that you're only, if you are a Jane or John Doe, you were identified only with a PVC pipe and a case number. We know that is true because one of my volunteers, Raquel Moody, who's been with me from the beginning, her brother was a victim of these homes, and she had been in 11 of these homes. So you get, you know, this whole combination of how many people were brought in these homes. We had, I say 7,000 because Access knows they are the ones that get this information to Bill. So they have to have that, the names, the addresses, the social security numbers of every member to be billed. So we were having people brought down from Alaska, Montana, the Dakotas, Minneapolis, Minnesota, just everywhere. Kansas, we've sent over, I'd say, 2,500 people home since it started.
2: Reva, there's also been some, obviously Medicaid and the state Medicaid offices have been aware of this with the money that has been fraudulently taken and used. I would think that that would have been a big story in and of itself, that they would have cracked down and stopped some of this abuse. Have you seen any evidence of that by the state of Arizona?
18: Yes. In fact, there's Dr. Sarma who reached out to me and said that she did work with Access. And she had reported then that she had seen the money. You know, there was a spike in money going out, and they were targeting the American Indian Health Plan. When she reported that to the OIG and the people above her, her and her whole team were let go.
2: But, I mean, obviously, they must have sort of put a stop to this, or at least told the authorities, and the authorities are looking into this. Right? I mean, this isn't still going. I find it hard to believe that after all of this information and all of this news and the attorney general announcing that they've brought charges on 200 and some odd people and billions of dollars of fraudulent payments have paid out, I can't imagine Arizona hasn't sort of cracked down on this.
18: They haven't. Unfortunately, they have not cracked down on this. Had they did crack down on this, I wouldn't still be speaking about it. I have told them that I will continue to speak on this as long as our people are being hurt, killed, are going missing. And I've tried every different way to talk about it because it's just like, okay, who is going to listen and who's really going to believe me? Because this is obviously still happening. Why are our people under the American Indian Health Plan still being targeted? They're being targeted under the behavioral health residential facilities now, under traditional healing. That was a new fee for service when Carmen Heredia at that time was in charge of Access. When I had a meeting with her, she's like, "You're going to be so happy. We're going to have traditional healing people, medicine people." I'm like, "You just opened up a can of worms. You just opened up a can of worms." As you know, being traditional, you have to, you don't get paid to do prayers. You don't do that. So I told her then, you know, I told her then, and I had given her all my boxes. By that time, I think I had 5-6 boxes. I'm up to 7 boxes, banker boxes of information filed, how many deaths, how many people came from Montana, how many people we sent back, how many people we bought bus tickets for, how many are still missing.
2: Have you reached out to the local news in Phoenix and Arizona? Have they been interested in this story? Have you reached out to them at all?
18: Yes, they have. They've did some pieces. I know Fox 10, Justin Lum, did a documentary called The Sober Truth. He has did quite a few stories. In fact, he just did one on a sober living facility. I think it's a behavioral health facility in Tuba City that they had cracked down on. They were, one guy had initially had a motel open here in the Valley and was suspended. But went under a disguise with somebody up in Tuba City and opened up a facility there and did this whole scheme there. So they were just busted recently. So he's been doing stories on this. The news, they have done it, but not to the extent where they think, well, you know, there's been a crackdown. There's not really been anything happening. It's like they want to push this underneath the rug because it shouldn't be this bad, but it is.
2: Yeah. Let me ask you this question. You're in Arizona. There are reports that this scam and kidnapping situation has gone on in Arizona, Utah, New Mexico, Montana, North and South Dakota. Anecdotally, have you heard from Native American tribes in those states that this same thing has been going on in those other states?
18: Yes. Yes. In fact, Portland, Oregon's another one. I had their Indian Center reach out to me, and they had wondered, too. They started seeing their Native people disappearing. Just, you know, where did they go? And 30 days later, they saw one of their regulars come back, and they asked him where he was, and he was, like, at a sober living, and he had a card. So I asked him, I said, can you send me the phone number or the name of the card? And they sent it to me, and it was a facility that had shut down here in Arizona, that was shut down, that opened up in Oregon. So, yes, and then I know that they went full force up in California and Montana. Another one was a couple of places in Denver, in Pueblo, Colorado. So, yes, they literally from the scam here, they're still here, but a lot of them started targeting the reservations.
2: Let me ask you this question. Have you heard of any instance where somebody was addicted to drugs, went to one of these places, got healthy, and came back better? Are there any examples of this system actually working, or have you only come across all sorts of scams and or fraudulent claim issues?
18: All sorts of scams and fraudulent issues. It wasn't until a lot of them did go home, you know, that you see how they have grown from this tragedy. Like a lot of them from Montana, because that was, we had so many that were targeted there, like at their powwows or conferences, and were promised, you know, we're going to help you, we're going to get you sober, we're going to do this. They were flown down here, they got stuck down here. We were able to get quite a few home, and thanks to the Montana tribes for working with me and helping me get them home. That you do have success stories there now, that they, from what they learned here, and they went home, is never, you know.
2: No, I understand you were able to bring them home, but I mean, are any of these homes, any of these sober living homes, legit in actually trying to keep people off drugs or get them cleaned up?
18: There's quite a few legitimate facilities. They're the ones that have been in business, I'd say more than 5-6 years before this fraud started, that have been actively fighting against the fraud, because they're like, okay, this is what's been happening. Why is this happening? And these are the legitimate facilities that have.
2: There are legitimate facilities, but there are a large number of fraudulent facilities who are abusing the system, is what you're saying.
18: Exactly.
2: Yeah. Hey, Reva Stewart, I'm short on time. She's a Navajo activist, a community advocate, and she's the one who's the whistleblower on this fraud that has now been uncovered. Billions of dollars, thousands of people have gone missing in these states. Her initiative is Stolen People, Stolen Benefits. Reva, how do people get a hold of you if they want to contact you for any reason, to find out more, to interview you, to do more of an investigation? What's the best way people can get a hold of you?
18: They can reach me through our website. I am the founder of Turtle Island Women Warriors, which is our nonprofit, and it derived from Stolen People, Stolen Benefits. But we have our website. 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
2: Okay, yeah, so just so I have this, Turtle Island Women Warriors on Facebook. And what's the website?
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2: 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Reva Stewart, I applaud you for your bravery, for your chutzpah, for your energy. Godspeed. We'll keep you in our thoughts and prayers and keep doing what you're doing.
18: Thank you. Thank you for having me. We need to get this out there and taken care of.
2: Reva Stewart, a Navajo activist who has exposed millions of dollars of Medicaid fraud through these fraudulent sober living homes in Arizona. America at Night, back in a moment.
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1: All right, we're done. Couple of quick text messages here. Probably tip of the iceberg, very strong lady. And then this one came in from, let's see here. It came in from Missouri, 816. As someone who deals with addiction and has been through many treatment centers, that Navajo story is shocking. 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It's heartbreaking the more you get into it. 7,000 Native Americans affected by the fraud. 2,000 of them are dead or missing and possible connection to this scam. 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She still feels it is going on right now. Unbelievable story. We'll keep an eye on that one. Stay right there. Lots more to get to. Our executive director is
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11: Gunfire in Seattle. I'm Ted Lindner, Fox News. Three people are dead, four others wounded. This after shots rang out at a food festival in Seattle around 6 o'clock Sunday night. Seattle Assistant Chief of Special Operations Tyrone Davis.
12: This afternoon, we had officers working our Bite of Seattle event. At 6:01 p.m., gunshots were heard. We had officers in the area, in the immediate area, when these gunshots went off. Officers responded and addressed one of the shooters.
11: One person in custody. Police believe a second shooter is on the loose. They believe the two shooters were firing shots at each other. Two guns have been recovered. Few other details released so far. Other mass shootings happening across the country Sunday included in Chicago, Memphis, Tennessee, North Charleston in South Carolina, Robinson Township in Michigan, and Morgan Hill, California. A deadly attack targeting Berlin's Pride celebrations, ending with police shooting and killing the suspect. German authorities say it happened as police confronted 21-year-old Abdul Balut in a Berlin suburb on Sunday. Police say all the evidence from this attack on Saturday that left one person dead and 29 injured points to it being an Islamic terrorist attack.
13: Police believe Abdul was driving a white van that drove into a crowd near Berlin's massive Pride Festival Saturday night. It appears he crashed into a tree before police say he got out of the vehicle and stabbed several people with a machete.
11: Fox's Rebecca Castor. Prosecutors say that Balut, a German citizen with Lebanese roots, had tried to join ISIS. A powerful heat dome is anchored over the central U.S., placing nearly 100 million Americans under heat alerts. Temperatures surging past 100 degrees from Texas to the Dakotas. Affected areas spanning from the Mississippi River west into the plains, the Rockies, and the Midwest, with extreme heat risks stretching into parts of the Great Lakes. 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
21: 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He has his second Netflix special that has dropped this week, and

0: He opens for Jerry Seinfeld. He's good friends with Nate Bargatze, so much so that Nate Bargatze directed and produced this Netflix series. So we're going to talk to Ryan Hamilton, who is a very clean, very funny storyteller. He got hit by a bus a couple years ago, literally hit by a bus, and he turned that into this Netflix series. So we'll talk to Ryan Hamilton coming up here in just a moment. Speaking of entertainment, Paramount said today that they've agreed to halt its merger with Warner Brothers until next June, while a judge considers a lawsuit from a number of attorney generals who have sued to block the deal. Paramount and the state attorney general said that they've reached an agreement to freeze the $111 billion merger. Now, Paramount says this is good news. This will allow it to go forward. Who knows? Oracle stock is in the tank because of all this AI spending. Who knows what happens in a year from now? But as of now, Paramount agrees to delay the Warner Brother merger for up to a year, to June of 2027. That could be interesting. Stay right there. America at Night, back in a moment.
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0: 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That's 844-262-4729.
1: Well, one of the best things that happens to our next guest is back in January of 2022. He got hit by a bus. He turned that into a Netflix series that just dropped. Ryan Hamilton joins us, one of the up and coming comedians of his day. Ryan Hamilton, welcome to America at Night. Thanks for joining us.
2: Thank you for having me.
1: This is your second Netflix special. The first one was in 2017. This one dropped in June. I kind of joked the best thing ever happened to you was getting hit by a bus, but right, the comedy writes itself after you get hit by a bus, I guess.
2: I believe that you have to talk about it if you're a comedian and you get hit by a bus. There's no way around it, and this is not what I planned the special to be, but it is what it became. That's how life works.
1: Did the material write itself, or did you have to sit down and painstakingly review everything?
2: It was interesting. It did, in some ways, write itself. There were so many unique angles and aspects of crazy things that happened that it was just like, I have to tell this. And once you mention those things, people are leaning in already. So you've got the tension built, and then it's just kind of like finding the right punchlines and really nailing these humorous moments. But it was interesting because it was too dark in the beginning. Like it was funny but hard to laugh at was kind of the sense that I would get from the audience. So over time, I scaled it back to this palatable version that I think people are enjoying.
1: let's go back to the beginning, Ryan. You've and a overnight success. Your comedy career has taken you what, 20 years? Is that right?
2: Yeah, I mean, I've been doing it. I guess 25 years now. Can't believe it.
1: Tell me about the first time you got up on stage.
2: Wow, the first time. I mean, I did it when I was really young. I don't really count these times, but I did it about three times when I was 18 years old. I had a little radio show in a little junior college, and I'd never been to a comedy show, but some of us decided we wanted to produce stand-up shows for the radio, just as an excuse to do stand-up, really. And we found a little pizza joint. And I did it there. I have video of it. We did it about three times. And then I didn't touch it again for about 6 years, really, stand up itself. But that was technically the first time I did it.
1: And so what, you never saw a comedy show, but you were somehow drawn to do a comedy show?
2: Well, I grew up in a town of 1,000 people in Idaho. I grew up in a little potato farming town. And there's we didn't have a comedy club. No, we barely had cable, you know, but I started seeing it on television, and I was just drawn to it. I really wanted to be a humor columnist also. That was what was seemed accessible to me. So I called the local county paper and they gave me a column, and I wrote that all through high school. And that was kind of like, it opened up my mind to being like, you can do things. And then, but I was always thinking about stand-up, and so when I had an opportunity to figure out how to do it, we tried it.
1: Yeah. Speaking of getting hit by a bus and the material writes itself, growing up in an Idaho potato farm, I guess that also writes itself too, I guess, right?
2: Yeah, I mean, there's a lot of that in my first special, which is called Happy Face, which is also currently on Netflix as well. But I talk about, you know, moving to New York, living in New York, the perception that people have of my life in New York City. And yeah, it's odd. It's really interesting, I guess. I mean, I always have my feet in two different worlds is kind of how I feel, but I like that.
1: Ryan Hamilton, you play clean. You're a clean comic. Was that a conscious choice, or did you just happen naturally to sort of fall into that?
2: You know, the comedians that I really revered always kind of worked in that world. You know, I opened for Jerry Seinfeld now, which is, I never thought I'd be able to say that growing up in a little town in Idaho. But, you know, guys like that, they always work that way. And it kind of comes out of that naturally for me. I don't think the audience likes it when I do it doesn't work for me the other way as well. But, you know, the voice kind of tells you. You don't really tell it. So, but I was lucky it kind of matched up that way for me from the beginning, I guess. But, yeah.
1: Yeah. The Netflix special, it's now out there, called Ryan Hamilton, This Just Hit Me. Not only is this getting rave reviews, but it was also directed by Nate Bargatze. Tell us about that connection.
2: Well, I've known Nate for a long time, and we've had a great relationship. You know, I moved to New York, and he was already here a couple of years, and we were all, I saw this guy, and I thought, this guy's fantastic. He's amazing. He's so unique and original, even at that time, just really killing and in a unique way. And we were both in that kind of same observational broad realm. So, you know, we were aware of each other, and then he's just really blown up, and he approached me and said, I want to produce this thing. Actually, Seinfeld had been wanting to produce it for a while, and he was got busy, and you know, he wants to go all in on it. And I just kept going, well, let's find out where this lives. And I was trying to sell it to Netflix by myself in the meantime. And then Nate came to me and said, I want to do this, and I want to put it on YouTube. You know, he's developing his Nateland YouTube presence. And I said, let me produce it myself and see if I can sell it. If I can't sell it, I'll come to you. And then Nate called me a week later and said, we're just going to do it at Netflix. I said, but I've been talking to them for like a year. And he goes, yeah, but I just called them and we're going to do it there. And I go, okay, I guess the power of being Nate. So that was really great, you know, and he gave me a lot of freedom. He just let me do what I wanted to do. He trusted me.
1: How does it work? Do you film over a number of days? Is it a one take? How does that work?
2: Well, generally, it's multiple shows. I did it two shows in one day because that's the cheapest way to do it. But yeah, it may be a surprise to people that most comedy specials that you see are at least two shows. That's pretty standard. Probably like 80 to 90% of what you see is all from one show, but we kind of need one safety show in case something happens to correct things and pull from. So, you know, you can do it with one show, and it's becoming more common, I guess. But the typical thing is to do at least two shows.
1: Yeah.
2: And that's what we did.
1: So tell me, what is it like to have the king of comedy, Jerry Seinfeld, come down and anoint you and tell you, hey, let's open for me? And I mean, what is that conversation like?
2: It's kind of like that. When I got that gig, people were like, whoa, okay. Now it's the only opening gig, I think, that really kind of carries that kind of gravitas with it. The other opening, you know, I opened for Nate too. I opened for Gaffigan here and there. And a lot of these guys, you know, it's great. But when you open for Seinfeld, it does feel like it carries a little weight to it. I met him at Carnegie Hall. I was opening for a common friend of ours whose name is Gad Elmaleh, who is a very famous, huge movie star, stand-up comedian in Europe and France, who also occasionally tours in English. And we became friends. And he had a big show at Carnegie Hall, and he asked me to open. And Jerry was there just to hang out and see his friend. And you know, Gad introduced me. He said, have you ever worked here before? Jerry asked me. And we're at Carnegie Hall. I go, no. Or I go, yeah, we're at Carnegie Hall, you know. And then he gave me some advice. And he was standing in the wings when I came off stage. And he just was really gracious and kind and said, that was really great. And we stood there and watched our friend like we were old friends. He would elbow me once in a while. And it was just like, comedians seem to have that connection quickly sometimes. And because you have so much common experience and the way you approach your career is so unique. And so we just kind of connected quickly. And then I ran into him on the street 2 days later. I'd never run into him in my life. And he goes, hey, come here. I want to talk to you. We talked about you at dinner. And I just wanted to tell you, you really reminded me a lot of why I love comedy. And that was like really gracious things he said. And then I got a call from Gad a few days later and said, the Seinfelds want to know if you want to come over and watch the Oscars. I was like, okay. So I went over to Jerry's place and hung out, and we became friends. And then like a few weeks later, I got a call from my manager going, do you want to go on the road with Jerry? And I said, okay, let's do it.
1: That is a tremendous story. What was the advice he gave you while you were standing in the wings of Carnegie Hall?
2: It was interesting advice. He said, if you've never played here before, there's something you should know. This hall is built for acoustics. And so normally when you're in a theater, you can look to your left or your right and you'll see the wings, and you might see a stage manager there, or you might see your opener there, and you can kind of have a home base, a zone where you're like, okay, that's reality back there. I just got to get back there. But at Carnegie Hall, it's built in such a way that you walk out and they close the wall behind you for acoustical reasons. So you are on a stage essentially very alone, and it's a long walk to the microphone. So it's a very unique theater feel. And it was great advice, because especially if you're a novice in a theater, it's good to know that, because it's different than any other theater. So that's the very specific Seinfeld advice he gave me that day. Just be aware that it's a long walk and you're going to be alone.
1: So basically, you're locked on the stage at Carnegie Hall and you can't run away.
2: That's right. Yes. That big hook that they pull, they can't get to you either. So it's like you're out there. It's a unique experience.
1: Ryan Hamilton, our guest. The Netflix series just dropped, his second one, produced by Jerry Seinfeld, directed by Nate Bargatze. Ryan Hamilton.
2: No, directed by Nate. Sorry.
1: Just I apologize. Yeah, sorry. Yeah. Sorry, Jerry. I didn't mean to offend you.
2: Jerry wanted to, but he was too slow.
1: Gotcha. Certainly understandable. You are performing in recent dates coming up here. Des Moines. You're in Elmont, New York. You're in Omaha later on in August. Let me ask you this question. Ryan, when you're on stage and you tell a joke in Des Moines and it kills, and you tell that same joke in Omaha and it falls flat, is that the audience? Is that you? How does that work?
2: Well, it's interesting. I mean, every audience is different, so it might fall flat one night in Omaha and kill the next night in Omaha. And so this thing that we do is a conversation between you and the audience. And the audience often tells you what to keep and what not. So, you know, if it happens like one night and you really believe in it and it still bombs, but you believe in it, you go, I'm going to keep presenting this. But if it's not something you believe in and the audience tells you a few times and you go, okay, this has got to go, or I got to fix this, I got to turn this C joke into a B plus or an A joke somehow. How do I do that, audience? So you just revise it and take it to them again. I work in a way that I like to be able to do my act anywhere, like in a bar in the Village in New York City, or in a corporate event in the Midwest somewhere. Like I enjoy that. So I'm always kind of like working in a very broad way. So I don't run into that problem where it changes city to city that much. It's more audience to audience.
1: Ryan Hamilton, when you hear a joke from another comedian, do you laugh or do you just look at him and say, that's funny?
2: I'm a pretty good laugher, I think. I think I laugh. I like to give it up. I like that. I don't know.
1: Yeah. Well, some of the clips I've seen, I've watched the special now, your stage presence is so inviting and so comfortable. I guess, did you have that naturally, or does that take 20 years to build up?
2: It takes a long time. It's interesting. You know, when I first started, you don't know who you are, really. And I actually was probably more like if you saw me in the very, very early years, like channeling more like a Mitch Hedberg, Stephen Wright, very like abstract one liner, kind of a standing in one place kind of delivery. And over time, you realize that this is what I am, and this is how it comes out of me most authentically. And it becomes that. It takes a long time, at least for me it did.
1: And there's no way to practice it other than to just get on stage and do it.
2: That's the thing about stand-up comedy. You can't really do it without an audience. It's just that makes it so unique. And, you know, people always ask, do you stand in front of the mirror and practice any jokes? I think every comedian gets asked that, and every comedian just kind of laughs and goes, you have no idea. It does not work like that at all.
1: Do you still get nervous before you go on stage?
2: Occasionally. It just really depends on what's happening. And my sense now is that a little nervous energy is healthy. And if you're not a little nervous, then you're probably not taking enough risk to grow.
1: Interesting.
2: Once in a while.
1: Yeah, because I know, still me, I've been doing radio for, I don't know, 25 years now. And right before the show starts, every show, I just get that little butterfly feeling like, you know, I can run out on the side. I don't have to do this. I can, why am I doing this to myself? Every single night, I get that.
2: Is that right?
1: That little tinge of nervousness every single show.
2: Mm-hmm.
1: Yeah.
2: It depends. Sometimes I just, but.
1: Ryan Hamilton has been our guest. It's a Netflix series. It is only produced by Nate Bargatze. It is only directed by Nate Bargatze. Ryan Hamilton, I'll tell you this. You're way too big of a star to come on my radio show, but I appreciate it very much. The Netflix series is called Ryan Hamilton. This just hit me. I hope to see you at Carnegie Hall at some point. Ryan Hamilton, safe travels. Good luck with the Netflix series, and thanks for joining us.
2: Thank you. It was a pleasure. Really appreciate it.
1: America at Night, back.
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1: What are you going to watch this weekend? Time to talk a little entertainment with our guy, Matthew Wolf, former ABC, former CBS entertainment guru. He's with us every Friday. Good morning, Matthew Wolf.
2: Good morning, good evening, whatever time zone you're in. You know, I was thinking about this. This is crazy. You know I live around New York, right? And it's been an interesting summer here in and around the city. We've had the Knicks winning everything. We've had people scaling the Empire State Building, Taylor Swift getting married. We had wildfire smokes, torrential rain, McGraw, tornadoes. We have our own odyssey going on here. You don't need tickets to the movie, my good man. Just come to New York for a couple of days.
1: Can we talk about the guy who scaled the Empire State Building and walked and climbed all the way up the antenna? That guy, man, tip of the cap to that guy and his wife.
2: I mean, listen, you want to show your love or your soon-to-be wife, because apparently, as we all remember from a couple of weeks ago, you know, you want to talk about overachieving in the proposal department? Really, dude? Honestly, but have you noticed you haven't heard boo from anything? And this was a few weeks ago, but all of a sudden, it's like, where are they now? Not a peep.
1: Yeah. Well, all I know is I watching the film, I got agita and vertigo just watching him climb up the thing.
2: No, it was awful. I couldn't watch it. I'm like, you know, you want to do this in IMAX? No, I'd rather spend $1,000 for an IMAX ticket.
1: All right, so
2: see the Odyssey.
1: you're telling me that there's somebody in New York who spent $1,000 for an IMAX ticket to go see the Odyssey?
2: Let's preface this by saying this, okay? We're going into the second week of the Odyssey, and the numbers, it's just going to be another big weekend. It's already made about $350 million worldwide. It's already made back its budget of $250 million and then some. And then to see it in the true IMAX format that you and I were talking about last week, and that 70-millimeter format, what your listeners got to understand is, guys, there's only a handful of theaters that are showing this around the country. It's like 25. And there's only one here in New York City, right? So on the secondary market, yes, the secondary market, they're actually reselling some of these tickets for up to $1,000. And people are buying them because it's booked at least until September.
1: Yeah, I saw it this past weekend. And with all due respect, I liked it. I liked the plots part. But some of the fighting, it's just like, all right, already, I get it. Get on with the story. There just seemed to be a lot of, and I don't mind gratuitous violence for gratuitous violence sake. But I mean, just 2.5 hours, it was like, come on. The story was great. I wish they would have had more story and less sort of, you know, Cyclops episodes for 15 minutes.
2: Well, that's the tricky thing, though. I mean, when you're talking about an epic like the Odyssey, and it is an epic, you know, it's got all the cool things like the Cyclops and the Trojan horse and the Battle of Troy and sirens and everything. You know, it's a lot to pack into 3 hours when if you really put every single minutia in there, it would have been 6 hours. But again, like we talked about, that's a creative choice. You know, whether it's, you know, Matt Damon talking like your next door neighbor and not Odysseus, you know, or, you know, watching that Cyclops, you know, without getting too spoilery, go to work on, you know, Matt Damon's team. It is interesting, though. And my main takeaway from this entire thing, McGraw, is that never, never follow Matt Damon onto a beach. It leads to no good.
1: Well, you know, you have the most beautiful woman in the world, Charlize Theron, begging you to stay on a desert island with her. I would have probably stayed on the desert island.
2: I'll tell you, that's my ticket right there. I'm like, why am I going back to Penelope? What's the point? I've been away for 10 years already. Do I really got to log all the way back to Ithaca and do all this now and shoot the arrow? But, you know, again, it's still, I thought, a great story. And, you know, this is where I'm going to disagree with you a little bit. I thought the violence and everything was just enough. Mm. I felt that there were some parts where, you know, it got a little too talky. But then again, that's the Odyssey. That's Homer. That's the 3,000-year-old story. And again, creative choices on Chris Nolan's part. Mm. And it's still paying off.
1: It is the buzz of the summer. No question about it. What happened to Bon Jovi?
2: Okay, so interestingly enough, you know, Bon Jovi, he's been doing a residence here in the city at Madison Square Garden, and last night we had show number 8. I wasn't there, but I got a text from my friend who was there, and he's like, dude, Bon Jovi just left. I go, what do you mean he just left? He's like, he played a song, and then about 90 minutes in, he said that basically, I can't do this. You know, I have a, I'm battling a sinus infection. He said that, after living on a prayer, I'm going to have to cool it for a night. He said, don't throw away your ticket stubs. We're going to have to figure out how to reschedule this. And that was that. He went off stage and, you know, the audience obviously disappointed, but the majority of people, my buddy told me, and, you know, you can look up these videos on YouTube, they were applauding him as he left the stage. There were no boos or anything like that, because it's one of those things where the Bon Jovi fan base, you know, and especially when you leave them a message saying, look, we're not going to take you for all your money here. We realize that we're the only act. This should have been a 3-hour show at an hour and a half, but I got a sinus infection and I'm coming back from vocal cord surgery. Let's not forget that. You know, there's something to be said about that, I think, in this age of stupid high concert ticket prices. He's not going to leave his fans dangling.
1: Yeah, and if anyone's ever had a sinus infection, that is no joke. The fact that he did 90 minutes, he should be applauded for.
2: Oh, no. And you know what? I want to talk about for a second here the vocal cord surgery. You know, I had a similar surgery performed on me like about 10 years ago. They found something on my vocal cord. I had to go in and I had to get this polyp removed. I mean, it was the fright of my life for many things, you know, because they didn't know if the polyp was cancerous or not, and it turned out to be benign. But, you know, much to my wife's joy, I couldn't speak for a week. Even more, up to 2 weeks. And then I had to go in for complete retraining on my voice and how to, you know, speak properly and talk to fine people like you properly over the radio and everything. So there is a lot of comeback from that. And you think, geez, you know, this is the thing that affords my career. You know, can you imagine how John Bon Jovi must have been feeling for those years coming back and then having to go out on tour? You know, touring, my friend, as you know, is not for, you know, it's more of a young man's game. You know, it's a gruel. Even when you do a show a week, you need a break depending on what age you are and what physical shape you're in. And Bon Jovi, I'll give him all the credit in the world to be doing this right now, but you need a break.
1: Yeah.
2: That's it.
1: Speaking of concerts, you know, I grew up in Long Island, and one of the staples of the summer was the Jones Beach concert venue where the Beach Boys. The Beach Boys, I had no idea, were still touring at Jones Beach?
2: Yeah, they're still out on tour. They have a big summer tour going, but they've put that on pause. Talking about taking a rest, okay? You know, because, look, we're not going to sugarcoat it. These guys aren't getting any younger. You know, Brian Wilson is gone. Mike Love is still doing his thing with the rest of them. And it makes for a pretty good night of entertainment, especially at a place like Jones Beach. But they said, look, you know, we're going to take a break for the entire month of August. Come back in September and figure this out. This doesn't only affect Jones Beach. It also affects other dates in and around the country. And, you know, it's been an interesting summer as far as concerts go. You know, I saw Bob Dylan at Bridgeport over the weekend. That was interesting. I saw Paul Simon at Forest Hills. So, you know, never discount our vintage set out there. But once in a while, you need a break from it, too.
1: How was Bob Dylan?
2: Bob was interesting. He came out as Bob Wood, very mysterious, in a white hoodie and jacket, looking more like a Marvel villain than one of the greatest singer-songwriters of the 20th century. And he was good, depending on what side of Dylan, you know, fandom you lean on. If you were looking for him to sing the hits, that wasn't happening. It was a lot of R&B covers, Muddy Waters stuff. He sounded, I thought, good for 85, but then, as Bob Dylan does, as Bob Dylan will always do, when the show was over, he just kind of got up, waved a little bit to the audience, and then walked out. No thank you, no nothing, just in and out.
1: It walks,
2: Bob doing Bob things.
1: Walks, the man walks to his own beat. There's no question about that.
2: That's it.
1: All right, Matt Wolf, while we got you, a couple more things here. What's the controversy with the Emmys?
2: So, we didn't talk about this last week. The Television Academy has made some changes to the 2026 Emmys. So if you wanted to see maybe David Harbour go head-to-head with Jason Bateman for an award or Dakota Fanning up against Laurie Metcalf, it's not going to be in this ceremony, believe me. They are moving some of these categories to the Creative Arts Emmys, okay, which is held a week before. And that's for the Best Supporting Actor and Actress in a Limited Series or Movie category. Other categories, there's five of them total that they're acing out of the main telecast, including writing for a variety series, directing for a limited series or movie, and writing for a limited series or movie and variety special, okay? The Emmys happen on September 14th, and the main unions like the WGA and SAG-AFTRA, they're not too happy about this. And honestly, it's a lot of star power, you know, getting shelved in an age where you're looking, I think, for more star power to help draw people here. You know, I understand the TV Academy has to make some cuts, maybe make this thing a little bit more robust and lean and mean, especially last year when you had only 7.4 million viewers, but it's got people rankled, dude.
1: Interesting. All right. Now, let's talk about the most important thing of all. Did you finish Little House on the Prairie?
2: I haven't, man. I just haven't had time. I've been too busy seeing Bob Dylan and Paul Simon.
1: Okay, so I've watched it now twice with my 6-year-old. She can't get enough of it. She loves it. And we were watching it again the other day, and it was the scene where, I think it's in episode 2, where the two girls are walking through the corn or the wheat, and they come across I don't know if they call them gypsies or these sort of strangers in, you know, on the side of the river, and they're
2: those creepy transient people.
1: Well, one of those creepy transient people was Alison Arngrim, who played Nellie Olson in the original Little House on the Prairie.
2: No way. Because I was wondering, when are they going to bring in the Olsons? When is Nellie going to pop up? You know, we've got Mr. Edwards, but where are the Olsons?
1: Yes.
2: Are the Olsons even going to be a part of this? So at least we got Nellie in some form. No way.
1: Yes.
2: Oh, my goodness.
1: So go back and look at it. She was in the original series. I think you can make an argument she's as great of an actor as Robert De Niro, because no one... Every time she was on stage or screen, she brought such negative energy, right? Everyone despised her. She was so hated, and she was so mean, and she just created all this. And now she's this like creepy person in the Little House on the Prairie reboot. And again, she's on stage, and I'm like, oh, this woman's so creepy. I'm like, wait a minute. That's Nellie Olson.
2: There's that little smirk, and now she's a drifter on the plane.
1: And apparently she's the nicest woman in the world, but she can turn on a dime and play a mean person in an instant. I mean, that's not easy. That's being a real actress.
2: You know what, McGraw? You should be an entertainment reporter. I didn't know about this. This is amazing.
1: I just think that the Little House is so endearing, and it's so sweet, and they gave Mr. Edwards the backstory and the way they deal with the Native Americans and the settlers, I love it.
2: It's more based, and it's more tuned into the original books. And some critics will even say, well, it's not faithful enough. This version even is not faithful enough to the original books. And you get into the minutiae of it all and everything. And, you know, that speaks a little bit to what's going on with the Odyssey. People are still coming out saying, it's not accurate, it's not historical enough, and this and that and everything. You know, sometimes you just have to take things at face value. This is entertainment. You go in a darkened theater for 3 hours. I want to see a Cyclops. I want to see Matt Damon in ancient Greece. Why not? And if I turn Little House on the Prairie, of course I would want to see Nellie Olson. But I'm also liking the backstory on this, too, with the Osage Indians and everything else. And there's some good acting going on. And I'll close it off by saying this. The other night, my wife came downstairs, and she's like, what are you watching? She's like, Little House on the Prairie. And she's like, who's that? And I'm like, that's Charles Ingalls. She goes, that's not the Charles Ingalls I remember. Ooh, I'm going to watch this. Little eye candy there. Okay.
1: God love you. I got in trouble on the air because I gave away the ending to the Odyssey. And I said, it's 5,000 years old. At some point, the statute of limitations has run out.
2: There's going to be spoilers. Let's just put it that way.
1: Holy mackerel. Matt Wolf, you're one of the good ones. Entertainment guru. He's with us every Friday night. Go enjoy your weekend. Thanks for staying up late with us, and we'll talk to you next week. Thanks, man.
2: We'll talk to you, brother.
1: America at Night, back in a moment.
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0: This is America at Night with McGraw-Milhaven.
1: All right. It is America at Night with McGraw-Milhaven, and it is late night conversation. Just a comment about Ryan Hamilton, who I thought was hilarious. And if you get a chance to look at that Netflix special, do it, because his stage presence is so very funny. And just a natural comedian. And he is in the vein of a Jerry Seinfeld and a Nate Bargatze, or Bargatze, where they're just sort of storytellers and observational humor and all that type of stuff. So, I mean, he really is very, very funny and could not have been a nicer conversation and very complimentary. You know, the other thing, too, my philosophy on interviewing comedians is anybody can do it any way they want. So I'm not critical of anybody. But what I've never liked is you see a comedian go on, I don't know, Leno, Letterman, wherever, and they're just said, so you flew in on an airplane, didn't you? Yeah, you know, I was flying in an airplane. You know the funny thing about airplanes? And the guy goes and does his bits about airplanes. And then you say, well, what about, did your luggage make it? You know, funny you mentioned the luggage. You know, the carousel's got to, you know, and then the guy goes off and does the whole bit on the carousel. So I told Ryan Hamilton, I tell every comedian who we've ever interviewed, look, I don't mean to offend you, but please don't feel like you have to do your act. Just sit and have a conversation, because I think comedians are most interesting when they're just sitting and having a conversation. I also love comedians when they tell stories about when they bomb. I think that's the funniest thing in the world. It's counterintuitive, right? When you talk to a comedian, I had a friend of mine who was a comedian, a stand-up comic, and for, I don't know, months and years, every time he'd tell me a story, he would tell me a story when he was on the road and something terrible happened. He bombed. It was a bad gig. The microphone didn't work. No one showed up at the crowd. It was a terrible gig. Jokes landed flat. And every time he told me these stories, they were really funny. One time I said to him, I'm like, you know, did you ever have any, like, gigs where you're on the road and it was actually funny? He goes, yeah. He says, but those stories aren't funny. And I was like, that's interesting. You go up there, you tell your jokes, everybody liked it, you sit down. There's no story in that. That's not funny. But you go up and somebody's throwing tomatoes at you. Now that's a funny story. So by not being funny is a much funnier story than actually being funny, which is counterintuitive. So when I interview comedians, which I love to do, and we hope to do more throughout the weeks, months, and years, and for as long as I'm lucky enough to host the show, I like to interview comedians and just have a conversation with them. How'd you get started? Tell me when you bombed. How do you write material? You know, tell me about meeting Jerry Seinfeld, right? What an unbelievable story. Sitting in the wings of Carnegie Hall. Jerry turns to him and says, have you ever worked Carnegie Hall? No, Jerry, it's Carnegie Hall. That's funny. That's comedy. All right, stay right there. Open phones, next hour, voicemails, text messages. Who knows what's going to happen? Our engineer tonight is Alex Hinton. Our executive director is Alex Hinton. Our man behind the stick is Richard Good. I'm McGraw-Milhaven, and this is America at Night on Westwood One.
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6: Still searching in Seattle. I'm Dave Anthony, Fox News. For a second gunman in last night's shooting near the Space Needle that sent people running at a food festival and left three people dead, four wounded.
7: Our focus right now is on supporting the victims as SPD and partners continue this investigation.
6: That's Seattle Mayor Katie Wilson. Here's Assistant Police Chief Tyrone Davis.
8: We do have one suspect that is being interviewed. We've recovered two guns. It's one thing to note, one of the four victims that was taken to the hospital was a toddler.
6: A two-year-old boy, now in stable condition. Davis says they believe the two gunmen were shooting at each other. In Germany, police tracked down the suspect in Saturday's Pride Parade attack. Police say he ran at them with a knife and they shot and killed him the day after the man drove a van into a crowd in Berlin, killing one, injuring 29 others in what's being called an Islamist terror attack. For a third night in a row, the U.S. did not bomb Iran, which says it will not go on the attack so long as that continues.
9: Axios reports that the top U.S. military commander in the Middle East, Admiral Brad Cooper, recommended stopping the bombing campaign around the Strait of Hormuz because it has reached the limit of its effectiveness, according to two sources familiar with knowledge of his position. Now, the White House is making clear that the military option remains on the table, but officials are giving diplomacy and intense economic pressure time to work. The U.S. naval blockade remains in effect, costing the regime hundreds of millions of dollars per day.
6: Fox's Trey Yingston, Tel Aviv, and the pause in fighting as oil prices plunging. WTI down more than 7%, over 8% for Brent crude. President Trump will talk up the economy today, going to Michigan, visiting a GM facility as early voting starts there.
10: Voters in Michigan will choose nominees for open Senate and governor's races and pick candidates across all of Michigan's 13 congressional districts. Trump won Michigan in 2016 and 2024, so both parties see this as a critical state to win over.
6: Fox's Alex Hogan. The primary is August 4th. 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
11: All right, 10:00, hour number three here on the show. Phone numbers are as follows: 1-844-2-McGraw, 1-844-262-4729. The phones are officially open, so we can start taking some live phone calls. Text messages are alive and well. We'll get to them, as well as we will get to voicemails. And I read an interesting stat the other day. They're coming up with the Hall of Fame, right? The Hall of Fame's coming up. They're going to induct the Hall of Fame's Joe Buck in the broadcast wing and a couple other Hall of Famers. And I heard a

0: I heard an interesting stat the other day. And I thought it was really interesting when it came to baseball. He was inducted into the Baseball Hall of Fame. Ken Griffey Jr. was. He was the number one pick in all of baseball. And oh, I'm pulling it up here. Sorry about that. Let me get my bearings here. So in Ken Griffey Jr. was a baseball player's baseball player, right? He was drafted number one overall out of high school. And went on to have a stellar career, played for the Seattle Mariners, played for the Cincinnati Reds where his dad played, played a couple of years with his dad, won every award there was one. I don't think he ever won the World Series, but you know, one of the greats. Very first pick in the Major League Baseball draft. And he was elected into the Hall of Fame in 2016. That same year, somebody else was inducted into the Hall of Fame, and they were the last pick in the Major League Baseball draft, right? So you had Ken Griffey Jr. the same year. These two players both went in 2016. One player, Ken Griffey Jr., was the first pick overall, and he was, you know, considered the greatest player of his generation, and enters into the Hall of Fame, and the last player picked in the draft, the player who, like, right, the last player in the picks, not as good as the first player. In fact, he was drafted as a courtesy to the team's manager. The team's manager said, "He's my godson. Could you do me a favor and just draft him?" And the Dodgers said, "Sure, we'll draft this catcher nobody really wants anyway." His name was Mike Piazza, and he went on to become a Hall of Fame catcher and was inducted in the same year as Ken Griffey Jr. I found that I didn't know that. I thought that was really cool. That just shows you, in baseball, as unlike any other sport, yes, there are people who don't get drafted and make it in the Pro Football Hall of Fame, and Kurt Warner being one of those great stories, right? Kurt Warner wasn't drafted, was cut by all sorts of teams, went to the Arena League, and only got his chance after the quarterback, you know, hurt his knee, and Kurt Warner steps in and wins the Super Bowl that year. What was that, 1999? Right? It ends up in the Pro Football Hall of Fame. So stories like that happen. But in baseball, to be the last person picked and to go into the Hall of Fame the same year as the guy who was over, I don't know, I just find that to be a wonderful story. Anyway, talk a little baseball tonight. Phone numbers are as follows. 1-844-2-McGraw, 1-844-262-4729. Okay, look, earlier in the week, somebody wanted me to tell you the story about when I was my one day on the job at Target. And since then, we've gotten a couple of people on the text line and the voicemails wanting me to do this, which is just sort of throw this out there. The weirdest job you've ever had, the strangest job you've ever had. There are a lot of crazy jobs out there. I knew a guy who was hired once. He was in high school. It was a summer job in high school. And his job, believe it or not, back in the day, was to drive around New York City in a van that was wrapped in the name of this company. I think it was like a food vendor or something. And his job was to drive the streets of Manhattan and make sure enough people saw the signs on the truck. That was his job. That was his summer job. And he was working in the middle of the night. And I said, "Kevin, what are you doing?" He's like, "I got a job." "Well, what are you doing?" I drive around the city. "Well, why?" "Well, I'm supposed to get this guy's logo in as many places as possible." So there was a club they were showing. There was something at the Garden. There was a big crowd somewhere else. His job was to go and get into the traffic so that people were stuck looking at the billboard on the side of this guy's truck. It was like a big giant milk truck or a big giant, you know, like FedEx truck. like, that's some job. Guy made good money doing it. So if you've got one of those, you got one of those stories, I'd love to hear it as we sort of wrap up the week and settle down and just have some good down-home late-night radio conversation. 1-844-2-McGraw, 1-844-262-4729. Tony, you'll be first up. Tony, welcome to America at Night.
1: How you doing? Can you hear me well?
0: I can hear you loud and clear, my friend.
1: So I give you this option. You asked me three questions like you did once on Canada, things that you either want to know about or that bother you or whatever. Or you let me pontificate on what you just talked about, pedestrians and pedestrian, let's say, etiquette in any city across North America. What do you want to do?
0: All right, I have to ask you three questions about Canada. Is that right?
1: Yeah. Best your knowledge.
0: Oh, you're going to ask me three questions about Canada.
1: No. You're going to ask me.
0: I'm going to ask you. I'm going to ask you three questions. All right, I'll ask you three questions about Canada.
1: All right. Go ahead.
0: All right, I got to think here for a second. What's the correct pronunciation of the town that houses the hockey team of the Flames? What is it? You're breaking up. One more time.
1: Calgary.
0: Okay. Because I've heard it as Calgary.
1: I'm saying it. I guess they call it Calgary, but we out east just call it Calgary.
0: Okay, so Calgary is acceptable, and Calgary is also acceptable.
1: According to the west, and to the east is Calgary.
0: Okay. Is Lake Louise in Banff the most beautiful place in Canada?
1: A good story on that. My daughter went there and she made pictures. It's an opal colored lake. The beauty of that natural state is a habitat that I've never seen before. The mountains and the state. I think God put his fingerprint on that lake, and it's just beyond. I guess description, and if anybody that's listening to me wants to see one of the most beautiful lakes on the entire planet, that's it right there. You picked a great one.
0: Yeah, I was there, and it really is stunning. I mean, it really is. I've seen some beautiful scenery, and Banff and Lake Louise could be there with some of the greatest in the world. Lastly,
1: Not bad for Canada.
0: Yeah. Lastly, what did they do with Olympic Stadium in Montreal, the home of the Montreal Expos?
1: That's a question. In the last years of the Expos, the stadium started falling apart. 120-ton beam just dropped at the end of the season. The games were already over, sending a lot of panic into the government and also to the obvious Expos brass, because it had been fallen any time during the season, it would have been catastrophic. So,
0: yeah.
1: Currently, building cost $1 billion and dollars change took approximately 50 years to pay. So this year, the O-ring around it has to be rebuilt. So the original cost was $130 million, ended up being $1 billion plus. The O-ring alone, the circular ring around the stadium, which is collapsing right now, is going to cost at least $800 million to $1 billion, and they're already over.
0: So the stadium is still there. Are they using it for anything? We got it. Yeah, Tony, we got a really bad connection. I don't know what's going on. I apologize.
1: Can you hear me now?
0: It's sort of intermittent. It's not very good.
1: Anyway, the stadium's terrible. It's not used for much.
0: Okay, good. All right, Tony, have yourself a good day. Thanks for checking in. You betcha. 1-844-2-McGraw, 1-844-262-4729. First-time phone callers, we'd love to hear from you tonight. What are you doing tonight on a Friday night? Why you listen? Got questions, comments? You want to comment on the show? We'd love to have you. 1-844-2-McGraw, 1-844-262-4729. America at Night. Back in a moment.
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0: All right, 1-844-2-McGraw, 1-844-262-4729. Gil in San Antonio, Texas. Gil, welcome to America at Night.
20: Yes, McGraw. Let me explain my current situation. Today I had a transurethral resection done, and for the pain, they gave me oxycodone. So I'm very happy.
0: All right. You got to be careful with that stuff.
20: Yeah. Well, okay. Well, anyhow, the doctor thinks it was a success. One comment about that, when I woke up from the anesthesia and saw about nine beautiful young lady nurses, I said, oh, my God, I've died and gone to heaven. So, never miss a chance for a good punchline. But
0: yes, Gil.
20: But back when I was 17 in 1965, I worked as a do-it everything guy in the construction of new homes in a small subdivision, and I got the job of riding around in the back of an open Ford Bronco. And I think that was the first year that they made the Ford Bronco. And I was dressed up in an astronaut suit, and because the name of the home was the Astronaut.
0: Okay.
20: So does that qualify?
0: That certainly qualifies, absolutely. Yeah, anything like that qualifies. Gil, thanks for the phone call. You need to be careful with that OxyContin. I got to tell you a story. A couple years ago, before the whole OxyContin and Purdue Pharma stuff was hit the front page, you know, we were covering it in the news with my radio show at the time, and how it was basically legalized heroin, and they were pushing this stuff, and you know, these pain kills and everything else. I went into the hospital for an emergency gallbladder surgery, believe it or not. We're going back, it's got to be 2000 and, I don't know, maybe it was 2011, maybe 2012, 2013, right in there. Anyway, so I go in for an emergency gallbladder surgery, and they take out my gallbladder, and so I'm recuperating in the hospital, and they give me one of those, you know, morphine things, you know, those OxyContin things. So I don't use it. And the nurse comes in and says, you know, you need to, you have to start using this. I was like, why? She's like, well, you know, he's pain. And I'm like, I don't want to use it. I don't want to get addicted to it. And she said something like, you can't get addicted to it in the hospital. And I thought to myself, that's the dumbest thing I've ever heard in my entire life. What do you mean you can't get addicted to something in the hospital? That doesn't make any sense. So day goes by. Next day they come in and they get kind of angry with me. They're like, how come you're not using your pain medication machine? I was like, I don't want it. And they said, yeah, but you can't get addicted while you're in the hospital. I was like, stop saying that to me. So the third day they come in and they were almost angry with me. And they said, if you're not going to use it, we're going to take this machine away and give it to somebody who wants it. I was like, take the machine away from me. Be my guest. I don't want this thing. It's poison. I don't want it. So they take it away. So I don't know, whatever day four, I'm now allowed to get, I'm supposed to now go home. And the doctor comes in. And the doctor gives me a couple of prescriptions to take to go to the pharmacy. So they wheel me out. A friend of mine's father, very sweet man, we go and he drives me home. And I said, we got to stop off at the pharmacy. I have to pick up some of this medication the doctor ordered for me. So it's a doctor's, you know, it's a doctor's scratch on, you know, who can read a doctor's, you know, handwriting. So I don't know what it is. So I hand it over to the pharmacist. 10 minutes later, they call me up. They give me the medicine. They said, do you have any questions? I was like, well, what, tell me what this is. And the pharmacist says, well, okay, well, this is OxyContin. You want to take? I was like, I don't want this medicine. Why are they keep on trying to shove this thing down my throat? So I gave it back. I didn't want it. And, you know, I was just lucky. But all they were doing is pushing that stuff on people. So when you're in the hospital, look, I understand pain is a serious deal. I'm not telling you, obviously check and consult with your doctor. But you got to be careful with that stuff, because I've had friends who, you know, went in for back surgery and ankle surgery and, you know, gallbladder surgery, and they've come out addicted to that stuff, and it's pretty dangerous stuff. So you got to be really, really careful with that stuff. And I mean, they just love to push that stuff on you. And if you don't need it, don't take it, because that's a dangerous game to play. All right, 1-844-2-McGraw, 1-844-262-4729. Gil, I need every listener I can get, so hang tight. Be careful with that stuff. 1-844-2-McGraw, 1-844-262-4729. We got some first-time phone callers. We'll take some more first-time phone callers. We'll bump them up to the list. Don't screen. Never have. Never will. We also got some text messages to get to, and we got some voicemails to get to. Stay right there. Friday Night Radio. At its best, America at Night, back in a moment.
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11: All right, from the text line, here's Crispy from Washington State. If you don't screen callers, how do you know if they're first-time callers? Crispy in Washington. Well, that's a good question. We have to pick up the phone and say hello. We ask them if they're a first-time caller. We ask them their name. Alex sometimes asks them what they want to talk about. I don't know why he does that. I don't tell him to, but he feels it's been ingrained in him from the first day he walked into a radio station, so he does it. But I don't really care, and sometimes he puts it on the screen. I don't look at it 99% of the time. I don't care, so I usually take them as they come. So that answers that question. From the 779 area code, what does Tony think about Canada's free healthcare system? Canada does not have a free healthcare system. They pay for it in one way, shape, or form. But I'll ask him next time he's here. Here's a text message that's heartbreaking. This is from Arkansas, Jonesboro, Arkansas. My son died in Iraq. Today, it breaks my heart that the Trump administration refuses to acknowledge all 18 service members who have died in the service of their country. They're now saying only 14 have died, not counting the four since the memorandum of understanding. My heart breaks for their families. This country is not recognizing their service to their country. That's an interesting story. It's starting to break late in the day today. The death toll of the soldiers who have died in this conflict with Iran was at 18, and apparently the Pentagon has now reported that number to be 14. There are some people say that since they died after the memorandum of understanding, they're not counting them as deaths. The Pentagon is saying it was a technical glitch. However, it's been up there for a good day or two. As a matter of fact, reading the story, too, the number of wounded have dropped from 482 to 420 on Thursday. So it's been up there, even though it was a glitch. They haven't corrected that glitch. So that person, obviously, your heart breaks for that texter in Jonesboro, Arkansas. So I thank you for listening and keep you in my prayers. Let's go to the phones. David in San Francisco. David, you're on America at Night. David, thanks for calling.
12: Yeah, thanks, McGraw. Yeah, I'm glad you raised that issue about the oxycodone. I've had knee surgery in the past, and they've given me various kinds of opiates, not oxycodone, but I find that I get nightmares with them, so it's I'd stop taking them after 3 or 4 days and just kind of ride through the pain. But it was an ugly business. And
11: oh my Sackler goodness, it's terrible. Yeah,
12: sure. The yeah. Sackler family, they were actively. The reason why they got fined so heavily was because they were actively paying doctors to get people hooked. They were handing out that stuff like candy, and the way you described that. Made it, it just reiterated the whole thing. And yeah. If I remember right, Donald Trump gave them a pardon. They were supposed to pay billions of dollars in settlements, and by giving them a pardon, he let them keep the money.
11: I don't know about that. I'll have to check on that. Did you see the, I think it was on Hulu, the drama with Michael Keaton called Dope Sick? Michael Keaton plays this rural doctor, I think in West Virginia. It's a fictionalized version of the story, but it's a small town doctor, and he gets caught up in the whole thing. It is heartbreaking, but it's the story that's told over and over and over again of these people who were fine, upstanding human beings, went to the doctor for back pain or got an injury in their foot or something, and all of a sudden they just started, flooding them with these drugs, and they didn't even know what they were getting, and ultimately, ended up with all sorts of drug problems and everything else because, they had no idea what they were taking, and the doctors were just flooding them with these drugs. I mean, it's utterly heartbreaking, which has ultimately led to the fentanyl problem now, right? We started to crack down on that, but you already had a country already addicted to it, and so The Chinese cartels, the Mexican cartels, now they're making all this fentanyl and flooding into the country, taking the place of the Oxycontin and the oxycodone that was sort of pushed on during the early 2000s. It's heartbreaking.
12: Right, yeah, and as a matter of fact, I was just looking it up online in the Wikipedia. It mentions that that company is also manufacturing the fentanyl, the oxycodone and fentanyl. So they're a suspicious kind of family, if you ask me. Hey, well, the real reason I called, you know, today they were preparing in the Senate to vote whether or not to allow the standing attorney general to be elevated to the actual attorney general. This is Todd Blanche. And this is the guy that gave the cushy prison to Ghislaine Maxwell, you know, of the Epstein fame.
11: Yeah, yeah.
12: He's the one that's not giving us our tariff money back. He's the one that's, I mean, there are just so many layers of corruption with this guy. And I've been urging, I've been calling the Republican the red states, and those senators are just cowards. You know, here's a guy that is just an outright criminal, and he's. Can you imagine what kind of frauds, you know, could happen with a guy like that as attorney general?
11: All right, let me ask you this question. If Joe Biden nominated Abby Lowell for attorney general, Hunter Biden's attorney, would you have a problem with that?
12: I'm not even sure. Abby Lowell, I've heard her name. Hunter Biden's attorney?
11: Abby Lowell was not only was he Hunter Biden's attorney, but Abby Lowell, I believe, is a gentleman, was also Ivanka's attorney as well for certain things. But Abby Lowell was a high-priced defense attorney and was the defense attorney for Hunter Biden. Would you have a problem, hypothetically, if Joe Biden, when he was president, nominated Abby Lowell to be attorney general?
12: Well, you just knowing, I used to work for about a dozen years. I traveled around the country and studied personal injury lawsuits. So when you see about a person that handles, you know, court cases for the city or for the county or the state or for the nation as your, you know, the attorney general, he's supposed to be not only clean and circumspect, but he's supposed to have
11: I understand that. But do you have a problem with Joe Biden nominating his son's defense attorney to be attorney general?
12: Well, he didn't do it, though, right?
11: I understand he didn't do it. But if he did, would you have a problem with it?
12: Well, is the person qualified? And when you start looking at defense attorneys,
11: there's really only one answer to this. Is it not? Yes, you should be. If you have a problem with Donald Trump appointing his defense attorney to the attorney general, why wouldn't you have a problem if Joe Biden nominated his son's attorney for attorney general?
12: Well, I mean, the way you're laying it out, of course, it does look a little suspicious. But just as what I know about attorneys, there are, you know, corporate attorneys, there are defense attorneys, there are prosecution attorneys.
11: David, look, here's what I said, I don't know, a week ago when the Todd Blanche hearings came up, and I'll say it again today, that this is a game. And that if Joe Biden nominated Abby Lowell for attorney general, Republicans would be up in arms and Democrats would defend him. And so now Donald Trump has appointed his defense attorney to be attorney general. Democrats are up in arms. Our Republicans are covering for him. So it's a game. It's a total game. The only answer is if you got a problem with Todd Blanche being attorney general, you should have a problem with Abby Lowell. And this answer, it's an easy answer. Of course not. Joe Biden should not nominate Hunter Biden's son, lawyer to be attorney general. That's ridiculous. But that's the game we play. Democrats don't want to call out Democrats. Republicans don't want to call out Republicans. And a pox upon both their houses. David, thanks for the phone call. I appreciate it. Let's get some voicemails. I mean, it's the game is the game. And if you're not going to play, if you're not going to play even Steven, and if you're only going to protect your guy and bash the other guy when he does the same thing, I asked him three times. if Joe Biden nominated Hunter Biden's attorney for attorney general, what's the answer? The answer is, of course not. It would be a clown show. But, you know, Republicans would be all over it. As it is, they got to protect their guy. Democrats do it. Our Republicans do it. It's a total game. There are no morals. There are no ethics anymore. It's just, you know, it's the great example when Johnny Damon played for the Red Sox. The Yankee fans hated him. When he started playing for the Yankees, all of a sudden they loved Johnny Damon. And the Red Sox then hated Johnny Damon. As Jerry Seinfeld said, all we're doing is rooting for the color on the jersey. There is no ethics anymore. There are no morals anymore. There are no standards anymore. It's whatever my team can get away with. That's how I see it. Thanks for the phone call. All right, we got voicemails. Let's get some voicemails here. We've got, let's jump down to Joe in Salem, Oregon. Joe, welcome to America at Night.
13: This hot dog dilemma, I'm going to comment on it. I am a professional foodie, and I'll tell you right now, two pieces of bread is the bun with a hinge on it, and you drop your dog in there. And the only way to eat, so it is a sandwich, the only way to eat that is either as a coney slash chili dog with cheddar cheese melted on it and white Bermuda onions chopped on it, or if you don't want a coney dog, then you slather some sweet slaw on there, and not the fermented stuff like you were talking about. That's good for you. Set it aside and eat it separate, fermented slaw. But put your Southwest mustard on the other side and eat you some white Bermuda onion with that, and that's got to be charbroiled now on the grill. And that's the best way to eat a hot dog. But don't eat too many of them. They're not good for you, and they may have, like Charlton Heston said, Soylent Green in them.
11: This all got started yesterday. This has been a an ongoing controversy on the show. Somebody called up yesterday and asked, is a hot dog a sandwich? And Joe ducked the question and just talked about how he'd like to have a hot dog. By the way, inquiring minds want to know, text of the day we got earlier today from somebody in Illinois. They said Arnold Palmer was a native lifelong resident of and the goat of Latrobe, Pennsylvania. Also, a hot dog on a bun is not a sandwich. A hot dog on a bun is a bunwich. It's clearly it's a bunwich. It's not a sandwich. And that's what you were alluding to, Joe. It has a fulcrum. It has a it has a common hinge to it. But so does a taco. A soft taco has a hinge to it. So why isn't a taco a bun? Interesting. Inquiring minds want to know. But we had this discussion, and I truly believe that a hot dog on a bun is a hot dog. But a hot dog on two pieces of bread is a sandwich. And the sandwich comes from the actual bread that it's on. Could be a budwich, a bunwich. It's a great bit. All right. Let's see here. Somebody else from Illinois checks in. The docs got Rush Limbaugh addicted, and then the state made him pay $30,000 because of his addiction. Yeah, I don't remember how that. Well, he was also, wasn't he, like, dealing with, the, or not dealing, but, I mean, he was basically showing up in parking lots and trying to get some of the drugs and stuff. But, yeah, he had a back problem, I think, and then ultimately got addicted. A great point, right? The man was not a drug addict in any way, shape, or form, but went into the hospital. I think he had back surgery and then got addicted. I mean, it was a brutal, brutal time, but it's still affecting the country today because of all this fentanyl. It's just, right, it's they've clamped down on some of the opioids, the medical grade heroin, but it, the Mexican cartels and the drug dealers have just moved in and supplanted that with fentanyl, and the problems continue. William. No, hold on a second. Let's not do William. Let's do Doug in Wisconsin. Doug, you're on America at Night.
14: Yeah, Tuesday night I talked about Guardian Angels, gave you a little story about that, and you said to get back maybe on Friday night about it because I'd like to talk about it a little bit. So hopefully you do it tonight. That's the Guardian Angel story I told about. All right.
11: Yeah, Guardian Angels. Somebody called up and asked if I believe in Guardian Angels. I do. Guardian Angels is... Yeah, I don't know about a guardian angel. But I do, there's two things. One, I do believe that our past relatives come and visit us in our sleep, because too many times I've had too many, dreams where you wake up in a cold sweat and you're like, grandma came to gave me some pretty good advice, right? So, you know, oh my goodness, my father came to visit me the other night. Oh, my mother checked in with me, and they were wandering through, you know, the ether and the universe, and they were in the area and they were allowed to stop by or whatever else. I truly, honestly believe that. I also believe this. Somebody told me this recently, and it's actually pretty good. They said that, and I'm going to butcher how they presented it, but they said I was having a bad day, and like I misplaced my keys. It was nothing serious, but I was having a bad day, right? I missed the cab to the airport. The plane was late. I spilled the drink all down my front. I stubbed my toe, misplaced my keys, right? It was just everything I was going wrong. And somebody said to me, "You're lucky." I said, what do you mean? And they said, "That's the universe sprinkling a little bad news on you as opposed to one big bad news." They said, there's a theory out there that instead of, you know, the universe, there's bad news to be had. There's bad juju out there. And if everybody gets it, and if they sprinkle a little bit, then you stub your toe and you miss your flight and you're having a bad day. And so you got your little bit of bad news. You know, you got your bad juju. Some people, God forbid, get something worse. So they said, consider yourself lucky. You know, you dodged a bullet, right? The bad juju came and only gave you a little. And I thought, wow, that's a really interesting way to look at that. So when you're having a bad day, just think of it as it could be a lot worse. And you just take your bad days every once in a while, because the alternative is a lot worse. So there's my theory of the afterlife. America at Night, back in a moment.
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11: All right, that's going to do it for us. Another week in the books. It's Friday night. You want to go to Joe's or do you want to go to Duke Zebert's? Well, I don't know. Yeah, I think I want to go to Duke's. Or do you want to go to Joe's?
25: Take me down to Duke's place.
11: Oh, yeah.
25: Wireless boxing town is Duke's place.
11: Oh, yeah, Duke's place.
25: Love that piano sound in Duke's place.
11: Let's go to Duke's place. I'll meet you at Duke's. First one's on me.
25: Do their tricks in Duke's place.
11: All right, our engineer tonight is Alex Hinton. Our engineer is Richard Good. I'm McGraw-Millhaven, and this is America at Night on Westwood One. Take it away. I'll see you at Duke's.
25: Take it, Duke.
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8: They were shooting at each other. I'm Dave Anthony, Fox News, but many others were caught in the crossfire last night in Seattle, sending people running at a food festival near the Space Needle.
9: One of the victims at Harborview Medical Center did not survive their injuries, so now we have a total of three fatalities out of those seven victims.
8: Seattle Assistant Police Chief Tyrone Davis says they took one shooter into custody.
9: There was another person that we believe that was also involved that fled the scene, and officers began an active search for that person.
8: Last night in Germany, police tracked down the suspect in Saturday's Pride Parade attack that left one dead and 29 wounded, and when he came at them with a knife, he was shot dead.
10: On Saturday, thousands gathered in Berlin to celebrate and to protest. On Sunday, many returned to mourn. Eric Müller among them.
12: The black and bad day for the whole community in Germany, European and the whole world.
10: Police say the van attack on the LGBTQ Pride event in Germany's capital was an Islamist terror attack.
8: Fox's Jonathan Savage. The U.S. did not bomb Iran overnight. It's now three straight nights without attacks. After 13 straight days of resumed American bombing, Iran says as long as that pause continues, it won't go on the attack. U.S. Ambassador to the U.N. Mike Waltz tells Fox News Sunday talks continue trying to end the conflict.
13: We've had both Iman and Iran and a number of our other negotiators engaged at every level.
8: Ukraine has gotten involved.
14: According to Ukrainian President Volodymyr Zelensky, this weekend Ukrainian forces struck Iranian vessels that were carrying military cargo between Russia and Iran in the Caspian Sea. Now, the Iranians responded by saying the strikes cannot go unanswered. There are a lot of moving parts in the region, but there's also an ongoing U.S. military buildup to give President Trump a variety of options moving forward.
8: Fox's Trey Yingston, Tel Aviv, and as the fighting is on hold, oil prices plunge, WTI down more than 7%, over 8% for Brent crude. Gas prices, though, up 11 cents from last Monday. 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
1: 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We got a lot to get to, including the latest anti-ICE propaganda piece from King 5. They have another arrest that they have to go wall-to-wall in their coverage of. Any details on why the person was arrested? Not really. We're not supposed to know those details. We'll get into that and so much more. But first, an exclusive new polls. A new poll result, I should say, spelling some trouble for Democrats on the income tax. That's what's trending, brought to you by the Sunset Auto family.
2: What's trending on the campaign trail?
1: We gave a little bit of a hint about this poll yesterday during the show. We have all the numbers up at seattlered.com right now, and it shows voters rejecting the income tax by more than 3-1. And even after you provide the strongest argument that Democrats have been, you know, pointing out, or what they at least believe is their strongest argument, the numbers barely move an inch. It's actually quite, if you're a Democrat, alarming. If you are hoping that your lies on the income tax are going to sway people, oof, you should look at this poll from Signal. It was done on behalf of Concerned Taxpayer Accountability Center, CTAC, different kind of CTAC, one that I bet you their USB ports work. I bet you in their offices they have escalators or elevators that actually work. But this is bad news for Governor Bob Ferguson and any of the Democrats who decided to muscle in this tax. They surveyed 800 likely general election voters between May 13th and May 15th, and it measured how voters feel about the direction of the state, how they feel about Bob Ferguson, but also how they feel about this millionaire's tax that, of course, is not going to stay to just millionaires. And they rejected it in a very lopsided way before hearing any messaging whatsoever, just simply saying, do you support an income tax, a millionaire's tax, quote unquote? 67% said no, 21% said yes. Strong opposition was at like 59%. It was 59.6% saying they strongly oppose the idea, with only 12.5% saying they strongly support it. 6% said they were undecided. Another 6% were all like, I don't support it, nor do I oppose it, but I'm also not undecided, which is a very confusing position for anyone to take. But hey, voters are voters. But then they started to test in this poll the arguments from both sides, including the core talking point from the Democrats that the tax is only going to hit millionaires. That's it. The money's going to go to education, transportation, healthcare. And the voters pretty much didn't move. They sided with the opposition statement 57%, 57% to 30%, favoring the argument that the tax is unconstitutional and will eventually hit every single Washington voter. And in the memo connected to this poll that, again, I was able to obtain, it's available at seattlered.com. It says 57% of voters believe they will have to pay the tax eventually, even if it only starts with millionaires. And that's, of course, the exact fear that Republicans have. It's not even a fear. It's a certainty that that's what the Democrats are going to do. All you have to do is ask them. They'll tell you. They'll tell you. April Berg, state representative, she had that leaked Zoom call video 3-4 months ago talking about how this is the start of the incremental steps of expanding the tax. You had State Senator June Robinson saying that she believes we're going to have more taxes, income taxes, hitting everybody.

0: It's clear as day. Jamie Peterson, the Senate Majority Leader, said his goal is to have an income tax in this state. And when you push all of that aside, you know, one might say, hey, you know what? We know they're going to lie. They've got Bob Ferguson out there. He started his lies yesterday. We talked about it yesterday, claiming, oh, there's not going to be a school that will be able to survive this if we get rid of this tax that doesn't get collected for 3 years, that doesn't currently fund a single school in the state of Washington. You might say, well, you know what? People like him. They trust him. He's nerdy. People trust nerds. And usually that's true. People do trust nerds. Not this nerd. Because he's upside down in the poll. 49% held an unfavorable view of the governor. 39% said they favored him. So that's a net negative of 10 points. 37% view him very unfavorably compared to just 12% who are like, I'm his biggest fan. So that's obviously not a good position if you're Bob Ferguson. We also have a 54% number. 54% of the state say we're going on the wrong track. Only 37% said we're headed in the right direction. And same thing, 39% said the state is definitely on the wrong track. They had strong feelings about that. And only 3% said we're definitely on the right path. That's not good. Who's in charge? Democrats. Who have been in charge for a very long time? Democrats. Now, I'm not naive. I don't think that all of a sudden this means Republicans are going to get into office and take total control. That generally doesn't happen. But when you're talking about an initiative like this, where people overwhelmingly believe it's going to hit absolutely everyone, all those other numbers hurt the Democratic cause, which is precisely why they're going to spend $40, $50 million on the left to defeat this initiative. And Brian Haywood, who's on the show today, he's made the point that, similar to, you know, past initiatives, if you're against this income tax, you have to vote yes. That's a difficult messaging comment, right? I'm against this. I'm voting yes. You vote yes to say no. That's confusing to a lot of people. And he heard from a lot of people. We've certainly heard from people who made the wrong vote on the capital gains tax. They voted no, thinking a no meant they were rejecting the capital gains tax. But all that meant was they were rejecting a repeal of the capital gains tax. And so it's going to be on all of us to make sure people understand it's yes on the initiative. Yes on the initiative. We actually have to vote. And we can't just wait to November. We've got ballots getting mailed out on Friday for our primary. And the Democrats are hoping that Republicans do what we traditionally do in Washington state, which is not turn out the vote. Unfortunately, they're right. A primary for a midterm, I don't have huge expectations. But getting to the midterm elections, traditionally, I shouldn't have any high expectations that we're going to vote. I hope this is different this time. I hope that you guys take this more seriously and stop claiming theft. Oh, I'm not going to vote. We're never going to win until we get rid of mail-in voting. Okay, then I guess we're never going to win anything ever. Because we're not getting rid of mail-in voting in Washington state. It's not going to go away. So either embrace it or lose every single election. It is a self-defeating argument that too many of us make. I get concerns about voter integrity. I do. I sometimes also share those concerns, some of them. The reality, however, is when you don't vote because of your concerns, they don't need to cheat. Why would they need to cheat? You're not voting. It's easy. We're already in a deeply blue state. Why are we making it so easy for them to win? We don't even put up a fight. Shame on any of us who choose not to put up a fight. That's on us. That's not on them. That's them winning fair and square without having to cheat. So if you truly believe that cheating's going on, make it harder on them by voting. Vote soon. As soon as you get that ballot, vote often. Like 10 times and you cheat. No, I'm kidding. I'm kidding. But all in all, these are really good numbers for those of us who want to defeat this income tax. We've got the public on our side. We now have to defeat the $50 million that unions will be spending on this. We have to do what we can to raise money and awareness for Let's Go Washington. Their website is letsgowashington.com. And then just making sure you're telling everybody to vote yes on the initiative, not no. You vote yes. Let's find out what else is trending.
1: What's trending? Media bias.
0: Oh, King Five's got another one. Every time there's an arrest of an illegal immigrant, they do a full package with Sharon Yu, their resistance reporter. She's the worst. And they don't even attempt to make it seem like they even contacted ICE for comment. Because I contacted ICE for comment on a story that they just ran out of Lewis County. And I asked them, do you have any record of Sharon Yu or anyone at King Five reaching out to you about this story? They didn't. And maybe the guy who I spoke to just couldn't find it. But nowhere in this story did I catch them, at least in the written portion, say that they had reached out to ICE for comment, which is traditionally what you would do if you're a actual, true, down-the-middle, objective journalist. You get the other side. Give them at least the opportunity to provide any sort of comment, including just providing some context, which she's not interested, Sharon Yu, in presenting to you, because her goal here is to gin up anger at ICE. To them, the story is that someone was arrested by ICE. That's the entire story. They're upset that immigration enforcement happens. That's it. So let's listen to this full package where I'm told she's outraged because the teen son of a man filmed the ICE arrest. He filmed his own father's ICE arrest. And that's the framing here. So immediately it's framed emotionally. I mean, put yourself in the shoes of that kid who had to see this.
2: The father and son duo were on their way to a job site, and before they had stopped at this paint store in Chehalis to pick up supplies. As they were on their way north on I-5, ICE pulled them over.
3: Ezekiel?
4: Who are you?
3: We're with immigration. We have a warrant for your arrest. Go ahead, step out of the vehicle.
0: But how do you even know they're ICE? It could just be anyone. I mean, he was wearing a mask. If his mask was down, I would be able to immediately identify him as an ICE agent. Isn't that what we're told?
5: My dad was telling me to record, but I was shook. Like, I didn't know what to do.
2: This was one of dozens of arrests in the Puget Sound region that last week of June, as the Department of Homeland Security announced the new quota for ICE, 2,000 arrests daily nationwide. The PACAS were on their way to work on I-5 near Little Rock.
5: One pulled up behind us and the other one pulled up, like, going in front of us really fast. And then they came out with guns drawn, like, yelling and everything.
6: And I told him to send me his location.
2: At the scene, Ezekiel's mom, Cassandra, says she asked agents why they were taking Ezekiel Sr.
6: He said, well, he has a warrant for his arrest for being in the country illegally.
0: Okay, so did you hear what she just said they had? What was it?
7: He has a warrant for his arrest for being in the country illegally.
0: A warrant, which would go through a court, correct?
7: Yes.
0: What is this document, this warrant? It's an 80s rock band, right? The metal band or something?
7: I've never heard of them, but
0: a warrant. What is a warrant? What is this thing? Oh, it's a legal document that gives law enforcement permission, in this case, to make an arrest of someone in this country illegally. A warrant.
7: That's how a Bostonian would say it.
0: A warrant.
7: He got a warrant
0: for his arrest.
6: So they never showed me a warrant.
2: The 37-year-old contractor is now detained at the Northwest ICE Processing Center in Tacoma. Cassandra says given ICE has killed two people in the last week, she's finding reasons to be grateful even in this situation.
6: Every time I speak to my husband, the day that he was detained, and every opportunity I get, I tell him I'm just so lucky they took your body physically away from us, but they did not take your life.
2: As for her.
0: Okay, we should have ended it there. She's happy with the arrest. We're done.
2: Kids, she says all four of them are struggling, even though they're all U.S. citizens.
6: Nothing's going to happen to us, but we're just like living in a constant state of fear after this happened. One, being alone by myself with all the kids. Two, you know, are they just picking people up based off their looks? You know,
0: no, dummy. I'm just so sick and tired of statements like that that just get published and broadcast uncritically. Oh, how do we know they're not just going to look at us and arrest you? Well, you answered it in your own interview talking about a warrant for the arrest. Was the warrant issued by a judge because of the way your husband looked? You acknowledge he's in this country illegally and there's a warrant for his arrest. Well, I don't, how do we know he wasn't targeted for the way he looks? Well, because there's a warrant and he's in this country illegally.
6: And all of my kids are dark haired, you know, tan skin. So
0: real quickly, all of your kids, including the 14-year-old, who I feel compassion for in an instance like this, because I can't imagine it's a wonderful feeling. I mean, I don't know the relationship with the father, but I'm assuming he was very upset with this. It's traumatic, I'm assuming. Was the kid arrested? Maybe did they keep that out? Well, no, they couldn't have kept it out of the interview because he was in this package. But she's concerned because her son is brown skinned with dark hair or whatever, that the son is going to get her. I guess they just forgot to pick him up. Maybe they were just so preoccupied with the guy with the warrant. This is so stupid. But good news, I'm assuming in the 8 seconds we have left, we're going to find out if this guy has any criminal history.
6: It's just scary right now.
2: Ezekiel Sr.'s family says he has a court appearance tomorrow morning in Tacoma.
0: But what about his criminal history? Does any exist? Because what's so odd is in the article, and yet not in that package, that more people will see than read online, buried all the way at the bottom, is that he has a felony record, a past felony. They don't tell us what the felony is. They don't tell us any of that information. And I'm presuming they didn't reach out to ICE because they don't tell us they reached out to ICE to confirm any of the details. Now, I have no idea who this guy is. In the article portion, it says he has a felony when he was younger. And I think it was like for 20 years or something, he hasn't broken a law. Oh, maybe that's true. I have no idea. What's the felony? Y'all didn't find that out or you just weren't interested? And isn't it curious how that detail doesn't make it to the actual on-air package that they know will be seen by more people than their article will be read?
7: Seems important.
0: Just a little bit of a detail. At least they included the part of the warrant. Although they made it sure for you to question whether or not it was a trick, a ruse, because like she didn't see the warrant. They didn't show me a warrant. Did you ask to see the warrant? Well, I thought they'd have to show it to you. I mean, this is just so obvious what it is they're doing. It's pathetic. It is truly pathetic. That's not journalism. And I wouldn't be as annoyed by this if they didn't pretend to be a news organization. Like, they pretend that truth matters. Didn't they kind of lean into that sort of Washington Post, truth dies in darkness or whatever? Where truth facts matter. Yeah, facts do matter. You should stick to some of them. Maybe include some of them in your coverage. The only reason they did this story was to rile up the progressive echo chamber that watches their crappy product. This is embarrassing. This is embarrassing. Admit you're a liberal outlet. Admit you're the resistance network. I don't hide that I'm a conservative. I don't hide my bias. I own it. I mean, hell, it's called Seattle Red. Conservative talk. We don't hide any of that. So why not just be honest about that instead of pretending, oh, no, we play it by journalistic standards. No, you don't, Sharon. You have you ever, ever heard a local reporter in a story like this at least not do that throwaway line of we reached out to ICE for comment, but we didn't hear back? Just something like that. Just because you want to at least pretend that you're looking for facts. They're not interested. They're not interested. And they do this every time. Every single time. Sharon Yu is not a journalist. She's not. She's a propagandist. I have more respect for the people on MS Now than I do Sharon Yu. Did you know Rachel Maddow is a progressive? Yeah, because she talks about it. Or was that Chris Hayes? I don't know. I get them confused.
7: They've never been in the same room at the same time.
0: I know. That's why it's so confusing. Just come on. How are they not embarrassed by this? And if you're Sharon Yu, do you have no standards for yourself? I guess if you apply to be the facing race reporter, you're already lowering all standards and explaining in your resume. Oh, no, no standards. No values of journalism. No principles that we'll adhere to. Ugh. Disgusting. Let's find out what else is trending.
1: What's trending at the movies?
0: I kind of like this story. Lord of the Rings is coming out with a new film. They're going to start actually filming, I think, in the next several months or so. And the actor who played previously Gollum, he's the director. It's Andy Serkis, who's become a director. And he was doing an interview, I think it was with the BBC, right? And he's asked about the casting decisions that would be made for Lord of the Rings. And I don't know if people remember this, because Lord of the Rings came out, when did it come out? Like 20 years ago?
7: The first one was 2001. It was 2001, 2002, 2003.
0: So about 20-ish, a little more than 20 years ago. And I actually remember this. This was like wokeness before wokeness had a label. People were complaining about how, I guess, like the Shire was too white. Like all the hobbits are white. They couldn't find any black hobbits or whatnot. And everyone was like, well, it's like, that's the, I know it's a sci-fi film, but it's based on like Nordic mythology or Norse mythology. And that's the reason. I mean, yeah, what were the stupid elves with the arrows? They're all white because they're all from Norway, I think. This is what it is.
7: I think the Shire specifically was supposed to like resemble England, basically. Yeah. So
0: that's why they were all, well, with the exception of Elijah Wood, he was not British. But did he have a British accent in it?
7: It was kind of like they gave him kind of like a faint one,
0: right,
7: sort
0: they
7: of.
0: They gave him something. So he's talking to the BBC, and he defended the quote unquote predominantly white cast in the film The Hunt for Gollum. He said that author, and this is from Fox. The original author, J.R. Tolkien, his universe was widely inspired by Norse mythology, and that diversity should be a focus where relevant, not simply to satisfy what he described as industry box ticking. He said the Shire feels very, very much like a very, very white, you know, and then he sort of trails off before continuing. They're not very concerned about what goes on beyond the borders of the Shire, but they know they don't want people coming in. This particular film is somewhat acknowledging that. But we don't think we will be doing a politically correct, just casting for the sake of casting and ticking boxes version of the film. So it's only where relevant, basically. Now, again, look, it's sci-fi or fantasy. It's not a real, you know, event that they're depicting, like the Odyssey, which I want to see it and I will see it. I think I'm going to see it this weekend. But I am so annoyed by so much of the casting decisions on this. It becomes a distraction. And sometimes it doesn't matter. I'm not interested in The Lord of the Rings or Gollum. Like, I have zero interest in this. I'll probably see it if it's streaming at some point. I'm probably not going to go to the theater. But this does make me at least like this guy. What's the whole point of politically correct casting? And he's right. You're basically tokenizing people. So you just want us to cast a black actor or an Asian actor or a Latino actor just so we can check off a box and say, yeah, look what we did. Look at us. Are hobbits black?
7: Not that I'm aware of. Really,
0: okay, no. Well, then that's it. Okay, and now if there were black characters in The Lord of the Rings who are really, I just don't care. What bothers me is the demand that you have 10% have to be this. It has to be a percentage reflective of our population. That's the stuff that kind of bothers me. Why don't you just hire people who are really good at what they do? The best hobbit with the biggest feet and the ugliest face, biggest nose. What was the little hobbit fighter with the axe?
7: Gimli?
0: The older one. Is that what his name was?
7: He was a dwarf.
0: I thought he was a hobbit.
7: He was a dwarf.
0: What's the difference between a hobbit and a dwarf?
7: Oh, well, that's a whole rabbit hole we're going to go down.
0: No, we're not going to go down that rabbit hole. I assure you. 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When we come back, Todd Blanche in the hot seat and Joe Biden pretends to have written a book. It's the Jason Rand Show.
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0: really do appreciate it. Everyone is making fun of this really dumb CNBC report. I shouldn't say everyone. Bob Ferguson is celebrating it, weirdly. But it's not great. They put out various quality of life rankings and states that are the best and worst to live in or do business in. And people notice on this list of places that are the worst of the worst to live, some weird coincidences on what's on the top 10 list. Number one, the worst state to live in, according to CNBC, the worst state is Tennessee, followed by Texas. Now, just off the top there, it seems to me that they're all states that people from blue states are fleeing to. In fact, the top 10 are all red states. All of them. Somehow, California and New York and Washington, which have the highest taxes in the country, insane cost of living, progressive policies that have destroyed communities, none of them made the top 10 list. Isn't that weird? How's that happen? Oh, intentionally. Not one blue state cracked the top 10, really? And we're supposed to look at this and think that this is a real and serious report?
1: If you were going to pick red states, why would you pick ones that are like so obviously not awful? Like Tennessee, like everyone that goes... like
0: literally everyone is going to Tennessee!
1: Everyone is like, oh, Nashville's amazing. And
0: there's not a single person who's ever said anything bad about Tennessee.
1: Yeah.
0: The only thing that you can say about Texas is it's hot, I guess.
1: Yeah.
0: Oh, hey.
1: There's parts of it that are kind of not...
0: But that's every state, yeah. I'm sure. Although, weirdly, probably not Tennessee. Not to that level, at least.
1: Yeah, Tennessee's beautiful, too.
0: I mean, they have Utah on the list. Utah? Seriously? This is not serious. This is not a serious ranking of livability. And the way that they get to this place is they will weigh certain... like characteristics, including they'll weigh higher your access to getting like an abortion, for example, as a way to make it so that none of the blue states end up getting into the top 10. This is such a scam. It is such a scam. And it's funny because I did see a bunch of people from Tennessee saying, this study is 100% correct. Please believe this. Tennessee is the worst place in the history of the world. You definitely shouldn't move here. Please don't move here. That's what people are saying. It just, and it's funny. So Utah, for example, was ranked sixth worst, and they have it there because of a $7.25 minimum wage. Okay, but what's the cost of living in Utah? The cost of living is way better in Utah than it is in, say, Washington or California. It's just, it's so dumb. It is so dumb. And yet, at the same time, a separate weird brag coming from CNBC was the top states for business. And this study or this report from CNBC, I looked it up. I think it came out on either July 1st or 2nd. It was right before the holiday. And so Bob Ferguson, he just happened to tweet about this yesterday afternoon or yesterday morning. And he said, Washington State has moved up several spots in CNBC's ranking for top states for business, landing at number 11. Now, it previously was at, I believe it was number 16, something like that. And so it moved up, and that's awesome. Cool. Except, you know what they didn't take into account? The income tax that just passed. That wasn't part of this study. And then you know what else it did take into account? And the reason why we landed as high as we did on this list was because of the tech and innovation sectors, as they were. We're number four. And that's driven by the very companies that are villainized by the left and are starting to move their businesses out of the state. And I like to say we're number five in state economy. You can tell they're not looking at current numbers because our economy right now is doing worse than the national average. Our unemployment number is about a point higher than the national average. And again, that's driven in large part to all of the changes to tech. But the reason why, if you're looking at sector growth or sector spending in Washington from tech, and you're weighing technology industry higher than everything else, what are we spending a whole bunch of money for in the tech sector? What's the one thing we're doing?
1: AI.
0: Which is funny because what's the one thing they're trying to ban being created in Washington?
1: AI data centers.
0: Yeah, data centers that fuel the very thing that they're now using to claim that our economy is strong. It's quite remarkable. And he's getting, Bob Ferguson is just getting demolished on X. I liked, it was Jesse Proudman from Venice.ai who's been on the show before. He said, we're number 11 for top states for business, number one for chutzpah, coming from Bob Ferguson. I guess if you're Bob Ferguson, you're going to jump on this because you want to downplay any of the issues. But this is not good news. And for those of you who think this is just hitting maybe Washington, well, go down south. Go to Oregon. Because they just had a report out. We've got it up at SeattleRed.com that the Bureau of Labor Statistics counted 1,700 more business closures than openings in 2024. That's the last full year of data that they have. So we don't know what happened in 2025, but just doing a quick bit of research, it didn't get seemingly better in 2025. And there's no reason to believe that in 2026, they're closing that gap. But they said that margin ended up settling at 1,700, but at one point it was at 6,000 through the first three quarters of 2025. So it's going, again, I don't know the Q4 of 2025 yet. Maybe it'll turn things around, but my guess is it's not going to be able to close that gap. They might start to reverse, at least in severity and speed of the closures, or speed of the openings, I suppose. But they say they haven't seen this kind of shortfall since the Great Recession. And they were doing fairly well for a bit in Oregon. And then boom, it just implodes. And a lot of that is because, and it's all tied together, job growth slowed, unemployment goes up, employer hiring activity weakened, according to an analyst that was quoted by the Oregonian from the Oregon Employment Department, who said those signs of cooling labor demand and the economic uncertainty may have made new businesses more hesitant to enter the market. And this is looking at businesses across the board, large, small, midsize. So that's obviously really bad news. It's so odd how things aren't really working so well in the blue states that everyone has celebrated as these progressive utopias. Turns out it's not really a utopia. Isn't that weird? Anyway, Bob Ferguson, was this at his press conference today?
1: No, it was just like some Twitter video he released.
0: Oh, he puts out this video celebrating the rankings from CNBC?
2: CNBC does an annual ranking of the best or worst states to do business in the United States. Last year, my first year as governor, we ranked 14th. The rankings just came out. We moved up three spots to number 11. So we're making progress in our path to make Washington the absolute best state to do business. Next year, we're going to crack that top 10.
0: No, you're not. No, you're not. There is 0% chance unless not only do we defeat the income tax, but we undo a lot of the tax increases, including the B&O tax, which went up this last year because of Bob Ferguson. Just the gall, the absolute gall. And this is why I'm critical of local media. Where is the media calling this out? Because I guarantee you they're going to do some puff piece. Probably King 5 has already done it on how we're inching closer to the top 10. We're so close without giving an honest take on this. Like, what is wrong with these people? Ugh. I mean, otherwise, though, it's an honor to be in. It's not even top 10, by the way. It's top 11. Couldn't even get into the top 10.
1: It's like you're the honorable mention to the top 10.
0: Ugh. Well, I mean, everyone's an honorable mention at that point. There's 40 states that are honorable mentions, plus D.C. It's either top, no one does a top 11 list. No one even really thinks about the top 10, especially when we're only talking about 50 or 51 if you include D.C., right? Don't you want to be in the top 5, not the top 10?
1: It still sounds good, though.
0: Not when you say it's out of only 50.
1: I mean, it's still pretty good. I mean,
0: you're easily impressed, though. That's a you issue.
3: Like, ooh, we got the top 11.
0: Hey, you know what restaurant we should go to tonight? I heard it's the 10 best. What about the other 9? It's still 10. It's in the top 10.
1: Well, I'm just saying that's a solid position to be in.
0: It's the weakest of the best. That's what you're saying. And in this case, they didn't even make the top 10. Ugh. I hate this. But hey, if that's all he has to brag about, that's all he has to brag about. What are we supposed to do? He can't make things up. He's got to work with what he's given. And I guess he's going to, hey, any kind of increase. And of course, the idea that even 1 year in office did anything to change the business environment is just kind of laughable on its face. And again, if you look at the study, they're not pointing to anything as a policy that is responsible for this. They're talking about the industries. There's no one with a straight face who could come out and claim that Washington has been doing what it can to embrace the tech sector. What have they done to embrace the tech sector? To embrace. I know what they've done to demonize big tech, but what have they done to embrace it?
3: Well, we got Amazon and Microsoft. And
0: yeah, they've been here for a long time already. So what are you doing to make the tech sector even stronger? And of course, this highlights a huge vulnerability with our economy, as we're seeing right now. We don't have a diverse and healthy bunch of industries that we can lean on, right? We used to. What were the four biggest? We had agriculture, we had healthcare, we had aerospace and tech. Those were the big four, right? I do top four, I don't do top five. Also, because I can't remember what the fifth one was. So that's our top four. Ag is not doing good because of a whole bunch of policy changes. Aerospace isn't doing what it once did. Now, good news in Everett, we got, what was it, the 737
1: Max.
0: Okay, great. I'm glad they're, but let's be clear, Boeing has pulled a lot of the production and work from Washington State and gone elsewhere. So that's not what it once was. And of course, last year and the year before that, they were spending most of the year figuring out how they're going to navigate all the controversies because of the little door on the plane that was all like, peace out, I don't want to be on you anymore, and just imploded. So that's not good. Healthcare is in the toilet right now as an industry. And you have tech. Tech is spending a whole lot of money because of AI. But what's happening here? Again, remind me.
1: Data center moratoriums. Data?
0: Okay. In the biggest parts of the city. Okay. That could bring, you know, hundreds of millions of dollars, if not billions of dollars, into that city just in spending. Varney and Company, it was either this morning, maybe it was yesterday morning, Stuart was asking about some data project or data center project. I believe it was in Texas. And he heard the figure of how much money they were spending just on this one data center, and you could see his head kind of do a, wait, what, say that again? He goes, how much was it? It was like $400 million on one data center. That wasn't even that large that they were spending. And we're just saying, we need a year to come up with different rules, which is going to get extended into 2 years.
1: Well, you know, the electricity costs. And
0: oh, it's so expensive. And, let them pay for
1: and
0: it.
1: The water.
0: Oh, that water claim is just bogus, by the way. It's just completely bogus. And the people on the left who talk about water, I love it. You all are forcing people away from plastic bags so that you can use paper bags, correct? Water and paper bag use to make the paper bags, you are wasting a ton of water. Like a ton of water. It is so bad for the environment when you're just judging it by water. And I'm not a fan of plastics, by the way. I'm a conspiracy theorist on all the microplastic stuff. I don't want any plastic anywhere near me. But the paper bags, we're doing it for the environment. Yeah, you're killing the environment with the amount of water.
1: None of it's about efficacy. It's just about being able to pat themselves on the back.
0: 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And people do like that. 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
0: Welcome back to the Jason Rant Show. Thank you so much for tuning in. I really do appreciate it. And I appreciated everyone who watched and sent me some notes after watching my fill-in gig for Katie Pavlich. I hosted Katie Pavlich tonight on Friday on News Nation. And it was the first time I had done anything remotely like that. Obviously, I've been a guest on TV a lot. I've been a weekly part of her show since she started about 6 months or so ago. I'll be on tonight, as I am every Monday. But this is the first time I've actually hosted. And a funny thing happened on the way to the studio, which was, and I'm not even making this up, 14 steps away from my hotel. The hotel was right next to the studio. And I was a little suspicious when their producer, Alex, told me, I was like, what time do you want me to get there? He goes, I guess 5 o'clock. The show starts at 10 o'clock Eastern. So this is all Eastern. And, but then he goes, no, you don't need to. I mean, you don't have to get here that early. You can get 6 maybe. And I'm thinking, 6? What are you, nuts? I get into this office to prep for this show way earlier than that. Like I'm here 7:30, 8 o'clock at the latest. And I don't go on until 3. And grant you, I'm not doing nonstop show prep the entire time, but you know, it takes a little bit of time. But then I realized I'm working in TV. You know what happens in TV, Jackson?
1: What?
0: They do literally everything. I'm pretty sure they had someone whose sole job was just to find articles and print them out for me. And I felt bad because I didn't even know that they did it and I didn't read them. I actually felt awful that someone was putting this time. I was like, oh, the research. I didn't know you did it. I'm sorry. They do everything. That is TV for you. They take care of everything. And, you know, I wrote a little bit about my experiences at SeattleRed.com, and I didn't want to say that I found it to be easy because I think that that is dismissive of the work that goes on behind the scenes that even I did not see, because all the clips that are pulled and edited, the chyrons that are written, all that stuff, someone's doing it. It wasn't me. What ended up happening, I get there, they start sending me the scripts. About, I want to say 6:30, 7 o'clock, they start coming in segment by segment by segment. And by scripts, I mean the teases, the introduction. They'll give you some sample questions or like notes of like, hey, maybe we ask about this. And I rewrote all of them because, it has to be in my voice. And that was the most amount of work I did in preparation for the production side of this. And I think at the most, it took me 20 minutes per script to rewrite just because I wanted to be, I was paying extra careful attention to everything, wanting to change, the language so it's in my voice. And, I was given opportunities to do some monologues. They gave me some general notes, but I was like, I'll write my own monologue. Thank you. It's hard. I don't expect them to be able to write in my voice or even know necessarily what I have to say. But that was about it. And then I was just kind of fiddling my thumbs. It was like, oh, da-da-da-da. Wasn't really anything to do. And so then I awkwardly stood at the stage, which is out in their newsroom. Their studio is basically an open newsroom. It's not in a enclosed space. So I'm there behind the desk and they've got all their people all around and they're still kind of working and talking, which I thought would be distracting. It turns out it wasn't. In my head, it was going to be. And I didn't feel nervous at all. Which is funny because going into this, I did have like 7 minutes of feeling nervous when they initially asked me, mostly because I had never done anything like this before. And, a new experience, you're going to get a little anxious, I guess, assuming it was what I felt, because I don't normally feel nervous about these kinds of things. And so I thought I registered nerves. I might have just had heartburn, I guess. I don't know. But I felt really comfortable and it was fine. I had mixed emotions afterwards because I got a bunch of texts from some people who say, hey, that was amazing. That was awesome. But what did I focus on? The people who didn't text me, who didn't say anything, who to this moment still hasn't even looked at me and said, man, that was a good job, Jason. I'm so proud to be your producer. Like there are some people who haven't said anything to me, including the fact that I posted the clips online. And, in my head, I'm like, this is a big deal. Like this is a huge deal. And then I came back here and then I realized, no, I'm back to not being important. I'm back to not getting anything, which is a weird feeling. So on the one hand, it was weird doing the show in the context of they pretty much do all the work for you and you just kind of show up, for lack of a better term, versus here where I'm plotting out what to do. You're pulling audio and things like that, Jackson, but I'm the one who's for the most part placing all the stories and deciding how I want to approach things. It's all almost completely from scratch with just you and our 11-year-old intern, Duncan. They had dozens of people working on the show, which is just, it's a weird feeling to know that you've got that level of support and I'm stuck with you. But thank you to the people who said they watched. And I'm aware of all the people who didn't say anything.
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14: The U.S. did not bomb Iran for a third straight night. I'm Dave Anthony, Fox News, pausing attacks after resuming them for 13 days in a row, allowing talks now to ramp back up. As for reports, the U.S. is concerned about our weapons stockpile. Ambassador to the U.N. Mike Waltz tells Fox News Sunday,
15: "We have everything we need to conduct this campaign. And this is because of the investments President Trump made right out the gate in our military."
14: Iran has also paused attacking, but its foreign minister is not happy Ukraine's joined the conflict, saying a deadly attack on an Iranian ship cannot go unanswered.
16: Ukraine says it targeted a Russian warship and vessels used for transporting Iranian-linked military cargo. But Iran insists it has never intervened in the conflict between Russia and Ukraine. Kyiv also claims Russia has been carrying out surveillance of U.S. military bases on behalf of Iran.
14: That's Fox's Jonathan Savage. The U.S.-Iran pause in fighting has oil prices plunging more than 7%, but their recent rise back up has cost us at the gas pump.
17: The gasoline price cutting lasted 7 weeks, handing consumers back about 71 cents per gallon, but now prices are climbing again. In the past 2 weeks, they're up 22 cents to $4.10 for regular grade.
14: That's an industry analyst, Trilby Lindbergh's survey of gas stations. The manhunt continues in Seattle for a second gunman after a shooting last night at a food festival near the Space Needle. 7 people caught in the crossfire. 3 died.
18: We believe that we have no outstanding threat to the community. We do have one suspect that is being interviewed.
14: Assistant Seattle Police Chief Tyrone Davis. In Germany, police tracked down the man who attacked a pride parade Saturday, killing 1, wounding 29.
19: A 21-year-old German citizen called Abdul B by police of Lebanon origin was shot and killed by police, cornered in another part of Berlin after a nearly 24-hour manhunt.
14: That's Fox's Greg Palcott. 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
21: That heat's going to be out there for one more day.
22: Temperatures being 30 degrees above average.
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9: Monday, July 27th, 2026. I'm Grinnell Scott. The balance of power in the United States Senate will come down to what happens in a small number of states, and some of those campaigns have become very contentious.
10: As we continue to get out there and build momentum, we're going to fire John Ossoff in November, and he's going to go home.
11: I'm Lisa Brady. Social media bans are spreading around the world, but parents are being warned not to let their guard down, especially for younger kids using popular gaming platforms.
12: Wake up, America. Dial into what the kids are up to. None of this should be happening behind closed doors with your children.
13: And I'm Jason Rance. I've got the final word on the Fox News Rundown.
9: The balance of power in the U.S. Senate will come down to what happens in at least 10 states, and the campaigns, in many cases, are less than kind. The races in North Carolina and Texas are tooth and nail. In Maine, Saturday, longtime Republican Senator Susan Collins learned the candidate replacing Democrat Graham Platner is former state Senate President Troy Jackson.
14: People should vote for me because I'm going to fight for them. I don't care about the party system. I mean, I'll push back against Democrats. I have in the Maine legislature. I'll push back against Republicans. I mean, it's about the issues.
9: And down in Georgia, incumbent Democrat John Ossoff has tossed out an allegation against his Republican opponent based on another news organization's reporting. Again.

0: man. This is an allegation, to which Senator Ossoff said during a virtual press conference last week.
1: For a sitting member of Congress, for their office to be briefing white supremacists on efforts on behalf of a Holocaust denier should be career-ending and is certainly disqualifying for a promotion to the United States Senate.
0: Strong words that warrant a response, and we'll seek to get one in just a moment. But first, we want to know how contentious this particular Georgia Senate race has gotten.
2: Yeah, well, I mean, the race, instead of it becoming about two people and their voting record, what they stand for, it's become a lot like the normal Democrat race.
0: Mike Collins is a Republican congressman who represents Georgia's 10th district and is the GOP nominee for the United States Senate.
2: It reminds me a lot of the Trump race, the last presidential race, when they knew they couldn't run on a record or economics. So they just turn it into a mudslinging show just to try to destroy you, defame your character, your family. They don't care. It's all about just taking you out any way that they can. The good thing is it doesn't work here. It's not working in Georgia, just like it didn't work on President Trump. The people of this state know me. They know that I've delivered for the state of Georgia and for the people here in just the one term, full term that I've been in Congress. And they understand that my opponent, John Ossoff, was part of that failed Biden administration, and he is part of that left-leaning, far activist, Democrat, socialist America agenda that they're trying to push on us.
0: Let's get into that. And this is sort of the controversial part about this race. Senator Ossoff had a virtual campaign event last week, and his campaign criticized you for staying quiet, as he said, regarding reported anti-Semitic comments made by your son-in-law. He also, like I said, he made that claim during a virtual press conference. I know your campaign and you have talked about what the senator said. I want to give you a chance here to sort of address that, maybe reiterate what you've said about what
2: I have answered that. I have answered it and answered it. I'm not going to play the game that they want to play. I'm not going to go there. Everybody can look at my record and see where I have supported Israel. Not been an anti-Semite. I'm nowhere near that. They can also look at John Ossoff's record, and that's where he has the problem. He voted against Israel twice. And they know that. The Jewish people in the state of Georgia understand who has been standing behind them and standing with them. I know how important our relationship is with Israel, not just from a standpoint from America, but also my faith that I believe in. And so everybody, I don't care where the source it comes from. If it's an anti-Semitic remark, I condemn it, period. And besides that, why not ask John Ossoff where he's been on Southern Poverty Law Center, Hassan Picker? The fact that he waited and waited on this Graham Platner when it became politically convenient to ditch him, and they had embraced him wholeheartedly. At the end of the day, they don't really care about that. All they care about is the power and keeping power.
0: You mentioned Graham Platner, and of course, Maine has put Troy Jackson in as the new opponent for Senator Susan Collins. What's your take on the Democratic Party and the progressive wing and how those entities are clashing today?
2: Sure. You know, I think that Maine Senate race, it just reveals the true direction of the Democrat Party and where they're going. I mean, like I said, when you have Bernie Sanders, Elizabeth Warren, John Ossoff, who all embraced him. But then when the guy's been disparaging Purple Heart recipients, sexual assault alleged, allegations, even sporting a Nazi tattoo. But they kept embracing him until they saw that there was a point where he just couldn't get elected. And so with political convenience, yeah, they moved on. That just goes to show you the choice that you're facing in November. It goes to show the people in the state of Georgia understand that choice too. That's why our momentum has been building and building. That's why even throughout the entire primary, I've either been tied with or in margin of error with this guy on polling. And as we continue to get out there and build momentum, we're going to fire John Ossoff in November, and he's going to go home.
0: You are, of course, running for Senate, which also means you're not running again for your House seat. Right. And the margin of the majority in the House is very, very slim at this point. Houston Gaines is running for your seat. And how confident are you that seat will stay in the Republican column?
2: Oh, I'm sure it'll stay in the Republican column. Houston Gaines is a good man, and he'll make a good U.S. congressman.
0: Would you be interested? And I understand, and I've read in preparing for this that Senator Ossoff has challenged you to 3 televised debates. And when you look at Georgia, there are quite a number of independent voters that need to be convinced which of you to vote for. Would you be willing to stand on a stage and talk to independents directly about which person they should vote for?
2: Yeah, you know, we have already said, and as a matter of fact, and look forward to having debates with John Ossoff. I know that we've got at least one that I've already seen on the books already. So I have no problem with that. As a matter of fact, I think that the people of the state of Georgia who have been so busy, these people have, we have had families that have been struggling ever since the Biden administration started and John Ossoff started his career in the Senate, have just been struggling to make ends meet and to put food on the table, have health care insurance. So sure, I look forward to showing his record of disastrous results of making lives more expensive here in the state of Georgia, less safe, and leaving this state worse off versus my one term that I have been in Congress of delivering results of having 2 pieces of legislation signed into law by 2 different presidents, 2 different parties, but also that legislation that we took up last year, the Working Families Tax Cut Plan, in which John Ossoff voted against every family, every farmer in this country, from eliminating tax on tips and overtime and on Social Security. So, yes, sir, I look forward to us sitting, standing up there before the people of the state of Georgia and explaining our different views, because at the end of the day, we need more business people like me up there that know how to get things done. John Ossoff's never had a real job in his life, and he only answers to the people that are donating to his campaign. Only 18% of his contributions are coming from the state of Georgia. The rest of them are coming from outside the state, like California and New York and Washington. So they got a vested interest to keep him in that seat. And it's not for the people of Georgia.
0: One other issue I know that everybody's talking about, and that's the war in Iran. And there are a lot of people who are not very happy with that. We did a Fox News poll late last week, and it talked about 64% of people thinking that even when it was thought that this wouldn't take long, they feel like it might last maybe a year, maybe longer. Do you feel we're close to some kind of resolution to this?
2: You know what? I feel that President Trump has got this under control. He knows what he's doing. I've got full confidence in the president's administration to take care of this. What people understand, the motoring public out there understands, though, is that when they chant death to America, that's not a slogan. That's for real. They want to wipe Israel off the face of the map, and they want to wipe America off the face of the map. At the end of the day, they want their fundamental religion to rule the world. And they were so close to getting nuclear weapons. And Lord help, you see how they have halted travel through the strait now, Hormuz. Just think if they would have a nuclear weapon at what they can control. And the havoc that they could wreak on the rest of the world. You look at I come from a trucking background. Regulations and taxes have been, we're probably in the toughest industry out there as far as regs and taxes. Mm-hmm. I've got a piece of legislation sitting in the Senate that I want to work to get out. If they don't get it out, I'm going to get out when I get to the Senate, and that's going to change the permitting world forever.
0: We mentioned that it's 100 days and now under 100 days before the midterm election in November. How do you ramp this thing up? How do you get out there and really convince voters and really start talking to voters about the choice they have to make for the next senator in Georgia?
2: Yeah, we continue to do what we're doing. At the end of the day, we have the resources that we'll need to get this, to get our message out. I'm the type of person, most people know that I love being out there. So we'll continue to be making laps around the state of Georgia to let people know that there is a true choice in this in this race will continue to define us versus our opponent, because John Ossoff is certainly not going to define who he is. He's going to talk a talk, but when you look at this guy's record, when you look at John Ossoff's true voting record out there, it doesn't reflect the state. It doesn't reflect the people or our values. Who in their right mind in the state of Georgia would allow men to play in girls' sports? And John Ossoff didn't vote for that just one time. He voted for it three times. He also co-sponsored the bill to allow men to go and rent women's restrooms and push to allow men to go into domestic violence women's center. That doesn't reflect the state of Georgia. He voted against the working families tax cut plan. It had the farm bill in there. My gosh, how many years have we been trying to pass a farm bill? Because our American farmers have been struggling. I mean, nobody works harder or smarter than them. But we haven't been able to pass a farm bill in years. He's part of that administration that just allowed these millions and millions of illegal immigrants to flood into our country. People like Jose Ibarra that murdered Lake and Riley in my district. And then when I came up with a solution to get rid of these illegal criminals, he stalled it. He stalled that thing in the 118th Congress under Joe Biden. And then when he saw that we were going to get it passed under President Trump, yeah, he went on and signed on then. He didn't help support that bill. He didn't help push that bill. And that helped save lives here in Georgia. People are paying attention more now than they ever have. And we're going to continue to remind them on what the difference is in the two candidates between myself and John Ossoff. And at the end of the day, we're going to win this race. And I'm going to be the next U.S. Senator from Georgia.
0: It is one of the Senate races across the country that we have a great big star by. We're watching it closely, and we know you are too. Mike Collins is the 10th District Congressman from the state of Georgia, and he is also running for the Senate seat currently held by Democrat John Ossoff. Congressman, thank you so much for your time and for your candor, and thank you for being with us on The Rundown.
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1: Good morning. It's Monday, July 27th, 2026. I'm Ted Lindner. This is the Fox News Rundown. Family and fellow Americans will remember the life and legacy of Lindsey Graham this week. Fox's Tanya J. Powers.
2: Senator Lindsey Graham will be memorialized with ceremonies in Washington, D.C. and his home state of South Carolina. Tomorrow, there will be a short program in the U.S. Capitol Rotunda to honor his congressional service, followed by an invitation-only funeral at Washington National Cathedral. His remains will be taken to Columbia, South Carolina, where on Wednesday the funeral will pause at the State House for an F-16 flyover and presentation from the state's law enforcement officials.
1: And a powerful heat dome anchored over the central U.S., placing nearly 100 million Americans under heat alerts as temperatures surge past 100 degrees from Texas to the Dakotas, affected areas spanning from the Mississippi River west into the Plains, Rockies, and the Midwest. I'm Ted Lindner on the Fox News Rundown.
0: This is the Fox News Rundown. 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
13: It's a busy week with tech earnings, multiple economic reports, and the Federal Reserve meets Tuesday and Wednesday. Investors will be reacting today to earnings from pharma giant AstraZeneca. Also, there's an update on durable goods orders, demand for expensive manufactured things in June. Later this week, Microsoft, Meta Platforms, Apple, and Amazon report earnings. David Tao, president of ProChain Capital, believes tech investors are not seeing the big picture.
14: What I think is the market is being quite short-sighted. It's only rewarding the semiconductors or the chip manufacturers like Micron, like SanDisk, like Intel.
13: There's an update on the gross domestic product this week, economic growth for the spring quarter, and the PCE price index inflation reading. That's your Fox Business Report. I'm Jenny Coselda. Invested in you.
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17: I'm Charles Payne, and this is the Fox Business Report.
13: Stock futures are climbing. Crude oil prices have cooled after the U.S. and Iran paused hostilities over the weekend. Shares of companies that are dependent on fuel are higher among those rising: United and American Airlines, Royal Caribbean, and Carnival Cruise Lines. Chipmaker NVIDIA is now working with ChatGPT creator OpenAI to raise $250 billion to create a data center on federal land in southern Ohio. The project is being developed by SB Energy, a data center and power company, and would use electricity controlled by the U.S. government. Some big companies recently reporting earnings are revealing plans to start hiring again. Staffing firm Robert Half executives say AI's impacts on the job market are more benign than some have feared. That's your Fox Business Report. I'm Jenny Coselda. Invested in you.
16: This is the Fox News Rundown.
18: More than a dozen countries have or are considering age-based restrictions on social media as concern about harmful effects on children continues to grow, despite reassurances from tech giants about their work to improve safety.
19: Do we truly believe that social media creates a happy environment for our children? Do we truly believe that it's a place where they can feel safe?
18: Then Prime Minister Keir Starmer in June proposing a UK ban on social media access for all children under age 16.
19: This is not something I do lightly, and I will not present it as cost-free, as if social media has brought no benefits to young people.
18: But adding that he considered a full ban to be the right choice. That plan remains active under new Prime Minister Andy Burnham, but would need approval from Parliament. In France, that hurdle has now been cleared, with lawmakers approving a ban on social media accounts for kids under age 15, months after Australia became the first in the world to implement an under 16 ban, so far with mixed reports of success and increasing fines aimed at forcing platforms to comply.
20: I think we all can agree, Lisa, that something's got to be done.
18: Kurt Knudsen is a tech journalist known as the Cyber Guy, who says at least one company, Apple, is working on something that could change this conversation.
20: So when you look at bans, you look at what France did and you say, wow, if you're under 15, no way, you can't even go on TikTok, Snapchat, Instagram, X, Facebook. It's all out. It's gone. You can't use that. And is that what you want your government doing? Maybe, but at the same time, you know, I just remember what it was like growing up when social media wasn't a thing, but we knew what we couldn't do. We couldn't drink. We couldn't smoke. Those were banned. But what did it make kids want to do? I want to try that. I'm curious about that. It put the mystique and interest in those areas when I'm wondering if regulation is only going to do the same thing. Is it only going to just create new ways for kids to create back doors to do what this is offering anyway?
18: There's certainly an argument to be made as well that parents have to try to keep track of what their kids are doing. It can be very hard, though, to compete with technology and algorithms. And up until now, parental controls have had, you know, a lot of parental detractors. Like, they're just not up to the task. I mean, are these kinds of bans a way to maybe balance parental responsibility with the platform's responsibility?
20: You know, we talk about banning technology, banning access to social media for kids. I spoke with a principal in a private or actually charter school who had middle school and high school students. And I said, I'm really interested. You banned technology in the classroom. How did you pull that off? And what are the effects? And she said, well, first of all, it was like a 2-year process to get a buy-in from the parents first, then get a buy-in for the kids. But they just agreed on a process by which you would check in your phone, and then on your breaks and at lunch, if you're in high school, you could get your phone back. That, to me, makes sense when there are no other tools. But what if you as a parent could say, I'm going to agree to a system that my school is using, that when my child's there at school, that only the things related to education that we all agree on, that I can see what they'll have access to, will work. I think what we're going to see is a smarter approach once we realize this technology has actually grown where kids can't outsmart it like they have all these technologies that we thought would be the answer to having parents really put controls on kids. Kids outsmart it constantly. But what I looked at firsthand and really drilled in a bunch of questions about looks very, very promising. And I think even if Apple won't share that with Android, I think Android will see that and say, that looks interesting. And I think we want to look responsible right about now. Why don't we dive into some of those protections for our customers, our parents, and the children, especially in the U.S.?
18: Kind of a new frontier, a new phase, if you will, of guardrails. I mean, enforcement has certainly been one of the big issues as these bans are considered. France is going to be leaning on age verification tools and oversight by government regulators. But tech-savvy kids do tend to be good at getting around restrictions, creating fake accounts. That has happened after Australia passed its ban. Is the kind of age verification technology that exists right now good enough yet?
20: AI is really playing a good role in making those age verification systems more powerful, more robust, more accurate, strangely, from AI. And in fact, my teenage niece just visiting, as I watched her be obsessed with posting and creating for her social platforms, I asked her a little bit about all of this, and she said, well, you know, the only ones I couldn't fool was, strangely enough, TikTok. All my friends and me, they caught up with us. They could tell based on our photos, based on what we were saying after a while, and then their age verification was the only thing that actually booted us out. The rest of them were completely, you know, ineffective, that they were able to get into every other Meta product, from Instagram to Facebook, Snapchat, you name it. They had no problem. What I think is coming are tools for parents that will let them do this. And maybe those tools get extended into, it's called MDM. It allows you to manage devices, but inside of like a school system like we're talking about. And then what if we just have smart guardrails legislatively that don't go so extreme where it takes away real freedom of speech from people and makes us feel like we're back in some draconian society where you can and cannot talk at certain times. So there's a balance to be had. I think this is all still, even though we're, you know, a couple decades into it, I still think it's relatively new on the big grand scheme of how kids are raised now. At the same time, I mean, what we know is today Nothing I see is working effectively. And that's why I think we're just seeing these bans come about in virtually every civilized society, except here in the U.S. Ironically, the late Senator Lindsey Graham was one of the very first to introduce child protective legislation related to protecting kids online. And I applaud what he started, that now, you know, it dug its roots in. And I think we'll see something come in this country. But I think we have a, right now we could sort of sit back and learn and just say, hey, did France go too far? Did Australia go too far? Or is it working? So I don't know what the answer is. Bans are extreme. Bans can be effective. But I don't think long term that's our answer. I think we're smarter than that. I think we're going to evolve into having some tools where the phone knows where it is. And the social media companies, as you and I have already talked about before, are now paying the price as civil lawsuits are given the green light to go after damages of things that might may be happening to children yesterday and perhaps in the future.
18: Yeah, I know you were at the social media addiction trial in LA, that landmark ruling that went against Meta and Google. They are appealing it. But from a legal standpoint, there are free speech questions as well. How is that going to play out? That's something that's, you know, it's under constitutional review in France. But is this something that actually the courts may end up settling in terms of what restrictions go too far?
20: I think no, undoubtedly, especially in this country, when we get down to states enacting their own laws that become very restrictive, they're going to be challenged. At the end of the day, if you're a parent, you're a grandparent, if you're listening right now, just know it's not about the laws that are really going to change raising kids the right way. It's going to be parenting. And it's going to be parents with tools that aren't confusing, tools that can't be usurped by your kids. And I think we're going to start seeing those literally by the year's end. You'll start to see some tools here that really make it smarter and make everybody happier about how technology is used with kids. Now it's just about putting your foot down, because at the end of the day, I watch my niece and I love that she wants to come and visit, but it's sad to me that she felt like she had to program out to her friend set via social media how amazing her trip to her uncle's was. So it was really about highlighting popular things on TikTok that might be meaningless to you and I, but that just happened for the moment to be popular. And it consumed her in such a way that I didn't feel like we really connected as much as we would have otherwise.
18: Yeah, if nothing else, the growing awareness about the potential impacts and the negatives on developing brains is a positive to come out of all of this. I'm wondering, though, if other gateways to potential problems are not getting enough attention. Online gaming, for instance, because platforms like Minecraft, Roblox, they're very appealing to young users. And then you've got kids, you know, that maybe they're just doing group chats with friends via texts at younger ages. Are these things gateways that we should be more worried about?
20: This is what you should be the most worried about, because what this is a predator's playground of pedophiles that collect in these spaces. And parents don't see that. What they see is, oh, little Johnny's on a gaming platform. Okay, they're just having fun. No, this is a breeding ground for a whole host of problems that it's been proved again and again. So when it comes to a parent, a grandparent relating to, like, when you're looking, I mean, just have a conversation. What are you using, little Johnny? What are you using, Sally? I mean, you really got to know what your kids are up to with their technology. And you need to just take an extra beat to say, what is this? What is this my child's on? So yes, wake up, America. Dial into what the kids are up to. None of this should be happening behind closed doors with your children. Put that technology out in the common area of the house where you are hanging out, and maybe it's only used when we're all together. I know that's hard, but there is something, there's some balance, there's something to do that can make it a lot safer without you being lost in the fray of just all this technology coming at us.
18: Tech journalist Kurt Knudsen, better known as the Cyber Guy, thank you very much for your time.
20: Thank you, Lisa. Always good to talk with you.
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29: News, I'm CJ Pop. A new development in the war with Iran.
30: According to Ukrainian President Volodymyr Zelensky, this weekend Ukrainian forces struck Iranian vessels that were carrying military cargo between Russia and Iran in the Caspian Sea. Zelensky posted to X saying, "We also achieved very strong results with long-range strikes in the Caspian Sea, including vessels used in military cargo shipments involving Iran, as well as a warship."
29: Fox's Trey Yanks in Tel Aviv. Cops in Seattle say one gunman under arrest the other.
0: There was another person that we believe that was also involved that fled the scene, and officers began an active search for that person.
29: Seattle Assistant Chief of Special Operations Tyrone Davis, the gunfire killing at least three people during a food festival, four injured. A two-year-old boy as well, officials say, is in the hospital. 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

0: 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Now a look at sports.
1: Baseball, the Marlins try to snap their franchise record 12-game losing skid. Miami will face the Phillies at home. Zach Wheeler starts for the Phils. NASCAR, Corey Heim wins in Indianapolis at the Brickyard 400. He is the youngest winner at the Brickyard 400 since Jeff Gordon won at 23. Back in 1994, Heim is 24. Golf, final round at the 3M Open. It goes to Jackson Koivin, the 21-year-old rookie. Beats Scottie Scheffler by two shots. That's sports on the Fox News Rundown. Jay Berman, Fox News.
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3: I mean, a lot of women have fought for Title IX. A lot of women have fought for the opportunity to play. Hell, my wife isn't that old. And they had to move from Ohio to Michigan so she could play softball. And she ain't that old. It's astounding to me that this is even an issue. It is astounding to me that people cannot see what is going on here and say, yeah, man, look, I have a solution. People always say, don't complain unless you have a solution. I have a solution. The Leah Thomases of the world, the dudes that transgender, or trans whatever the hell, from being a dude to a girl, play against men. The ones that are women and they are transitioning to be a man, play against the men. I don't know why that's hard. I don't understand why that's even a thing. How is that a thing? Why is it? People say, well, that's not fair. Well, why is it that both sides transition to play against women? For OutKicks, don't at me. I'm Dan Dockich, and this is Fox News Rundown.
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8: The House voted to pull an hour of daylight out of your morning and dump it into the evening. Then they called it a gift. 308-117. The Sunshine Protection Act cleared the House and now sits in the Senate with the president pushing to sign it. Permanent daylight saving time, no more clock changes, and a December sunrise that comes after 9 in the morning across a wide stretch of this country. Look, I get the appeal. Nobody likes springing forward. AP NORC found 12% of American adults support the twice-a-year switch, which means it's below jury duty in the national affection rankings. But ending the clock change was never the question. Congress had two doors: permanent standard time, which tracks the sun, and permanent daylight saving time, which tricks the clock. Both kill the switch, but one of them fights your biology every single winter morning for the rest of your life. Congress, unfortunately, walked through that one. Look, morning light is the strongest signal your body gets all day. It sets your internal clock. It fires the cortisol pulse that wakes you up in the morning. It starts a 16-hour countdown to the melatonin release that puts you under at night. Strip that light out of the morning and bolt it onto the evening. You get a body running hot an hour after it should be powering down. That's that 11:30 ceiling stare. That's the 6 a.m. alarm clock that feels like it's 4. Millions of Americans commuting in the dark and dropping kids at a bus stop in the dark 5 months a year by federal statute. Does that sound like it's healthy? Does that sound really like something you want? The American Academy of Sleep Medicine backs permanent standard time in a formal position statement. The American Medical Association, they signed on. So did the sleep research study. So did this guy right here, Jason Rantz. The science is not close, and Congress voted the other way anyway. Richard Nixon signed year-round daylight saving during the oil embargo. December 1973, 79% of Americans backed it. By February, after one winter of kids walking to bus stops with flashlights, support was only at 42. Ford signed the repeal that October. A two-year trial died in 9 months. Any state could have solved this alone. Federal law already lets a state opt out of daylight saving and sit on standard time year-round. No permission is required. In fact, Arizona did it. So did Hawaii. Instead, close to 20 states passed laws demanding permanent daylight saving, the one version that requires an act of Congress. Washington State, where I live, filed its request in 2019, then spent 7 years waiting on D.C. to deliver the worst possible option. So the states beg for the choice that needs a federal favor and wrecks your sleep, while the free ones sat on the shelf. The Senate can still get this right. Lock the clock. But lock it on the side where the sun comes up before you do.
7: I'm Jason Rantz.
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17: It's quieter in the Middle East. I'm Dave Anthony, Fox News. No American attacks and no Iranian retaliation after bombing had resumed for 13 days in a row. Fox's Trey Yingst reports from Tel Aviv.
18: For the past 3 nights, the United States has halted strikes against Iran, but the White House is making clear the military option remains on the table as the administration is exploring a variety of options moving forward with both diplomacy and intense economic pressure. The U.S. naval blockade does remain in effect, costing the regime hundreds of millions of dollars per day.
17: But while the U.S. and Iran paused the fighting, Ukraine's gotten involved.
7: Iran's foreign minister says a Ukrainian attack on an Iranian commercial vessel cannot go unanswered. Abbas Araghchi was talking after an explosion in the Caspian Sea killed one sailor and injured another. Ukraine says it targeted a Russian warship and vessels used for transporting Iranian-linked military cargo.
3: That's Fox's Jonathan Savage. With the U.S. and Iran pausing and attempts to get back to negotiating, oil prices are plunging, down 6%. Brent crude back to $90 a barrel. Last week it hit 100 again. At the gas pump, though, prices up 11 cents from last Monday. President Trump may talk about all that later today when he goes to Michigan to discuss the economy and visit a GM facility ahead of next week's primaries.
19: Voters in Michigan will choose nominees for open Senate and governor's races and pick candidates across all of Michigan's 13 congressional districts. Trump won Michigan in 2016 and 2024, so both parties see this as a critical state to win over.
3: Fox's Alex Hogan. The manhunt continues in Seattle for a second gunman after last night's shooting sent people panicking and running away from a food festival near the Space Needle. Seven people caught in the crossfire. Three died. Assistant Seattle Fire Chief Tyrone Davis.
20: We do have one suspect that is being interviewed. We've recovered two guns.
3: A two-year-old boy among the four injured. He's now in stable condition. 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
4: Oh, it's a brand new week. Think of all the things that could happen this week. Oh my gosh, it's so exciting. You could meet Mrs. Wright. Or your husband could tell you he wants a divorce. All these things could happen this week.
5: And if you're a bi-curious married woman, that would be all right. If your husband wants a divorce and you meet Mrs. Wright, who evidently is cheating on Mr. Wright.
4: Those were presented as ors more than two both happening, but I suppose both could happen in an extreme circumstance. An ugly circumstance that ends up being like a soap opera, no doubt about that. Anyway, welcome to another live presentation of the Armstrong and Getty program to kick off a brand new week, live from Studio C.
5: Si, senor.
4: Which is a dimly lit room deeper than the bowels of the Armstrong and Getty Communications compound, toiling today under the title of the show.
5: America, I'd like you to meet the DSA. DSA America. Or, if you prefer, the Iran war is, well, I have no idea.
4: Yeah, so we had been saying, I was screaming and yelling about this the last couple of weeks, is the mainstream media ever going to make the DSA, the Democratic Socialists of America, say who they actually are? Well, they did yesterday on Meet the Press, and they didn't hold back. So, you know, they're proud of what they are. We'll see what America thinks of it. So we'll play some of that for you a little bit later. They did not hide who they are.
5: Right, which is almost charming. Because there are certain, you know, folks there on the far left that are absolutely brutal, horrific, communist, would-be usurpers of the Constitution. And there are some that are just such chuckleheads. They're just such university, mind-twisted halfwits. That, you know, I think, oh, okay, they're kids. They're overgrown kids because kids don't grow up these days. We'll let you decide.
4: But so after two straight weeks of bombing, 14 days, bombing the hell out of Iran every night, we stopped, and then the big giant attack on Iran did not come. In fact, Trump announced he wasn't going to do it for a variety of reasons. We can get into the reporting on that. But the most interesting thing that happened over the weekend was Ukraine firing on an Iranian ship. Make sure you heard that correctly. Ukraine.

0: Ukraine firing on Iranian ships. So that's interesting. The Financial Times writing a big piece today on how all the global things are starting to come together with China helping out Iran and Russia getting fired on by Ukraine, and China is circling Taiwan with what looks like they're staging exercises to close off that strait, which I can't believe they haven't done already, given the state of the world. But anyway, that's very exciting.
1: Well, this is bad timing. I just listened to a fascinating podcast over the weekend in which a historian was talking about the foibles, the mistakes of Britain in World War One and Two. This sounds very much like what he was talking about. I'm unfamiliar with the Ukraine-Iran thing. Why the exchange of fire?
0: Russia was helping to, or Iran was helping to supply Russia with some munitions, which affects Zelensky's war, and he fired on an Iranian ship in the Caspian Sea, which... For $100, I couldn't tell you where it is on a globe. I could probably get you in the right hemisphere. That's about it. But Iran announced this will not go unpunished. So Iran is saying we will hit back at Ukraine for hitting our ships, which obviously makes things very interesting.
1: Yeah, and meanwhile, we've called off the dogs on Iran to give diplomacy some space and time, according to our ambassador to the UN, Mike Waltz, friend of the Armstrong and Getty Show. I thought diplomacy had kind of had lots of time and gone nowhere. Maybe it's a new chapter. Again, I go back to my headline. I don't know.
0: No. Well, then there's the reporting. Some of the reporting over the weekend was that Trump called off the big attack. Like, we recorded our promos on Friday, and I said something about the assumption that the big attack was coming and we'd be talking about it on Monday. Everybody in the world thought that that was going to happen. Still might happen. Might happen like an hour from now. Because everything is, all the guns are pointed, loaded, ready to go.
1: And it would be very Trumpy to say, we're going to give diplomacy a chance because the generals told him, hey, the XYZ system needs to be rebooted. Give us 2 days.
0: Yeah. Yeah, he has done that before, saying, yeah, I've decided not to, and then you blow the hell out of him, which is, you know, what you should do in a war, is mislead people like that. But some of the reporting over the weekend was that Trump got the word that we're out of a variety of things, or very low on a variety of things, and so, hey, take it easy on the whole, because we don't have enough of this or that. Trump said that's not true, which, again, he should say that, whether it is true or not.
1: And whoever's leaking that information should, at the very least, get a beating and be stuck in Leavenworth for a week or two to get an idea of how it goes, of how it feels. Because I was reading those same reports, and it was outrageous, the number of sources that were saying, oh, yeah, our country is really hurting for bombs and ordnance and Patriot missiles. We're in terrible trouble. Tell the world. God, those people ought to do time.
0: Yeah, that's I don't know how that's not just helping the enemy.
1: Right. Yeah, I agree.
0: Some sort of crime. It's hang them.
1: Another
0: probably should hang them right there in front of the Washington Monument. The reflecting pool, whether it's full of water or not, hang them right there.
1: Barbaric. You'd be better in Iran than you might think. You could be in the IRGC. Where was I? Oh, yeah, another uncomfortable parallel with the British thing that I was talking about, how even in World War II, and certainly in the modern day, but even in World War II, the British people, and to some extent the government, had this fantasy that they were still the giant superpower that they had been. And they weren't. They were unprepared for war. They were underarmed. And just a lack of hardware was a terrible, terrible problem. Thank goodness the economic losses of the U.S. was there for the Brits. But, the idea that, yeah, we've had these wonderful systems, but we've never really had to use them much. And so we had, 1,000 of these Patriots. Turns out in wartime, you need like 500,000. We didn't know. It kind of feels like that if those reports are true. And if they ought to be jailed in my world for leaking that information, if it's true, if they're saying that and it's not true, that's just bizarre.
0: Right. So as far as Zelensky attacking an Iranian ship over the weekend, some believe that has something to do with Zelensky's meeting with Trump, I think, tomorrow, and hoping to get more help from the United States.
1: Oh,
0: in his battle against Russia, and, you know, being seen as, hey, we're also helping you fight Iran. That sort of thing.
1: You're not suggesting a false flag event, are you?
0: No, not at all.
1: It is awfully convenient.
0: It might, I mean, just
1: because
0: be
1: the whole "you have no cards" era is way over now.
0: Oh yeah,
1: as they've turned the tide, and now we're buying their drone technology and saying, teach us, please, quick." So it's a very different relationship. Zelensky's a clever fellow. I'm not suggesting that's true. But, hey, remember when we were really, really good buddies? I mean, that would be very useful to Ukraine. I don't know. Interesting development.
0: Yeah. So
1: on the other hand, I'm sorry, on the other side of the coin, Iran's thinking, all right, how do we really turn Russia against the U.S.? Maybe we help them against you with Ukraine. That's it. We'll offer them some armaments. So, yeah, I could believe it.
0: Yeah, so maybe I'll read a little from that Financial Times article, how the wars are going global. It's scary stuff if you want to be scared to start your week. And who doesn't? It's summertime. What a great way to start the week.
1: Yeah, get terrified. Existential fear. I get paywalled by the Financial Times. You paying the freight? It's pretty expensive.
0: No. I subscribed to it for a while. It's like $50 a month or something. It's crazy.
1: Mm.
0: Yeah, I just read the free article. You get so many free articles a week. Went to see the Odyssey on Friday. I'll talk about that a little bit later. I'm mostly interested in how this movie has become such a thing and why. Is there a reason for that? Are we just bored? Is it summertime? I was walking down this, doing my walk last night, walking down the street, and I heard a couple of people talking about it on the other side of the street. I said, yeah, I agree with that. It's just, it's everywhere.
1: Yeah.
0: People texting me, reading articles about it, watching people argue about it on television. Just, it's everywhere. And I'm not exactly sure why.
1: Yeah. Well, we can certainly talk about it. I think there are probably a couple reasons. I'm just heartened, as we've discussed, that folks are talking about, this is an absolute classic of Western civilization. Oh, there are bunches of different interpretations of it by Dante. Who's this Dante fellow? Homer, the original Homer. Wait a minute. There are bunches of versions of this, and then bunches of translations of the versions of this. Well, that's interesting. Tell me more about this Western civilization. I'm loving it.
0: Tell you one thing. It was the loudest movie I've ever been to in my life. It was like the volume of a rock concert. Henry put in his earbuds. I wish I'd have had something to put in my ears. It was so deafeningly loud for 3 hours.
1: Wow.
0: I'll also say, I don't know if it's just at my age. I don't think any movie needs to be 3 hours long. I just don't think that needs to happen ever under any circumstances. I don't care how long the story is.
1: How about you go Lord of the Rings and do, although those movies are damned long, you do a 2 hour Odyssey, and 6 months later, you release the next 2 hour one.
0: I think each of the Lord of the Rings movies is 3 hours. So three hour movies. Cause I remember I watched them when I first met my wife. She wanted me to, I'd never seen them. She couldn't believe we watched them. It took 9 hours to watch the three movies.
2: Ain't nobody got time for that.
0: I hear you, lady.
1: Judy and I are both geeks. We've watched all of them several times, but It's kind of our comfort view.
0: I just don't
1: Frodo,
0: know.
1: Frodo, Sam, the Shire.
0: Just don't know if I need a 3 hour movie under any circumstances.
1: Orcs, their black blood.
0: I wouldn't watch a 3 hour movie about me. It's too long. Cut something out.
1: Two of us.
0: Let's start the show officially. I'm Jack Armstrong. He's Joe Getty on this. It is Monday, July 27th. We're almost out of July here, people. The year 2026, we're Armstrong and Getty, and we approve of this program.
1: Let's begin then, officially, according to FCC rules, regulations. Here we go, starting at Mark.
3: Abolish the Senate.
4: True.
3: Okay. Replace the presidency and Supreme Court as we now know them.
4: Yep.
3: Abolish ICE.
4: Absolutely.
3: Abolish borders and give amnesty to anyone currently in the U.S. illegally.
4: As a long-term plan, yep.
3: Defund the Pentagon.
4: Absolutely.
0: There's more. And then they get into explaining all of that. Yes, that's a lady representing the DSA, which a whole bunch of candidates have won races across the country running as DSA candidates. And I don't think most people realize that they want to abolish prisons and the police, for instance, which is nuts.
2: Well, run for your lives.
0: Just nuts. Anyway, we got more on that later. We'll get to some headlines on the way and lots of discussion. Stick around.
5: Armstrong and Getty.
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1: Let's get into more of the details later. This Financial Times article about how all the wars are coming together is really something. I hope he's wrong, but more on that later.
2: Yeah, let's figure out who's reporting what. It's the lead story with Heather Myers. Heather, take it away.
3: Yeah, Joe, Jack, good morning, and let's get right to that subject. From Reuters this morning, Iran says it still controls the strait and is not seeking talks. From CNBC, U.S. and Iran pause fighting to give peace talks some space. And from CNN, at every fork in the road on Iran, Trump's choices get worse.
1: The idea that the narrative the entire weekend was we've paused the bombing so talks can happen, and then Iran announcing we're not interested in talking. I don't know where that leaves you.
3: Right. All right, from CBS News, shooting at Seattle's food festival kills 3 and wounds 4 right near the Space Needle.
2: Yeah, my understanding is that was mutual combat. A couple of young men who settle minor disagreements with deadly force, as happens in some cultures of America.
3: From CBS News, massive wildfires in France and Spain are being fought ahead of a forecasted heat wave. From News Nation, Trump intensifies push for GOP senators to end the filibuster.
1: Oh, God. No. God, no.
3: From ABC News this morning, 49ers head coach Kyle Shanahan injured in car crash.
1: Hope he's okay.
3: This actually happened, I believe, a few weeks ago, but the news is now coming out about it. He had a concussion, but he did show up on Sunday to the sidelines wearing a cast and sunglasses. So sounds like he's going to be okay.
2: Does it bother anybody else that the 49ers can keep secrets, but the Pentagon cannot?
3: Good point. From MS Now, Elon Musk says he got, quote, carried away with Doge.
1: Really? Okay, I'd like to hear more about that. All right.
3: Says he got too involved in politics. From CBS News, cyclospora outbreak has many changing their eating habits.
1: I don't know if I changed my eating habits. I didn't eat salad before. I will continue to not eat salad.
3: I gotta be honest, I'm craving a salad but too scared to eat one, so I guess I'm not alone in that.
1: There's something that has never happened to me, craving a salad.
2: You gotta take your lettuce, you put it in your dishwasher, you run it on the pots cycle, the really long cycle. Get it good and clean and make a nice mushy salad.
3: Sounds delicious. From News Nation, study finds alarming levels of microplastics in heart attack patients' blood.
1: Oh.
3: From CBS News, ChatGPT now has a space for sharing your medical records. But should you?
1: Other people must be more worried about their medical record secrecy than I am. I've just never cared. You want to see my cholesterol or whatever the hell? I don't know. Go ahead. Why do we work so hard to keep our medical? I wish there was a box I could check. Skip all of this stuff. If somebody wants to see my medical records, let them.
2: How about that unfortunate night in the emergency room when they had to remove something from you?
1: Well, that has not happened to me.
2: Oh, I must be thinking of someone else.
3: Finally, this morning from the Babylon Bee, CVS clerk reminds looter to enter rewards number before fleeing.
1: That's good. We'll catch you up on some of the news of the day coming up next.
0: Armstrong and Getty.
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10: Hey, it's Jason Rantz. Summer's here and everyone's on the road enjoying the outdoors. Chelan, Leavenworth, Westport. Doesn't matter where you're headed, you're getting there on roads that are a construction nightmare right now. Lane closures, sudden stops on the freeway, detours that dump you into traffic you didn't expect. One second you're cruising, the next you're slamming the brakes because some dude ahead of you didn't see the cones in time. 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
1: My son and I did something I'd never done before in my life, though, when we went to see The Odyssey. We didn't get any snacks or anything like that before the movie, but after the movie, we waited in line and bought giant popcorns to eat in the car on the drive home. I'd never done that before.
2: That is innovative.
3: Oh, my gosh.
1: And then we got to the driveway, both agreeing it was one of the worst ideas we'd ever had.
3: What are we doing? Man, I got a big old, Judy is out of town, and I got a big old burger and sweet potato fries, because they're better for me.
1: Awesome.
3: Than regular fries, last night. And just, I could have eaten half the burger and been perfectly happy, I just kept it. I was so stupid. I mean, it was like, I'm gonna be hard on myself here, folks. It's the only way I'll reform. It's like the wasted guy who can't get to his feet in the bars. One more round. It's the last thing you need, you. All right, moving along.
1: So this Megan Romer woman was on a couple of different Sunday shows. She represents the DSA, the Democratic Socialists of America, and they've had quite a little run here of candidates winning primaries across the country, beating regular mainstream Democrats. And in some of these blue districts, that means they're going to win the election and they're going to be in Congress or the Senate. What does the DSA mean? Well, we spent a lot of last week, as a lot of people did, on the DSA website saying there's some crazy S on here. They want to abolish prisons, for instance. I mean, is this all true? So Shannon Bream on the Fox News Sunday show yesterday went one by one, true, false, or yes, no, on these various parts of the platform. And this is how the woman answered.
4: Okay, so we're going to put up on the screen a few of the things that are part of your platform, and I want to ask you, just give me sort of a true or false on these. Abolish the Senate.
5: True.
4: Okay, replace the presidency and Supreme Court as we now know them.
5: Yep.
4: Abolish ICE.
5: Absolutely.
4: Abolish borders and give amnesty to anyone currently in the U.S. illegally.
5: As a long-term plan, yep.
4: Defund the Pentagon.
5: Absolutely.
4: Abolish prisons, at least in large part.
5: Yeah, again, that as part of a long-term program, yeah.
4: Okay, so no prisons. Government or public ownership of most large corporations.
5: Yeah, absolutely.
3: Well. You know, a couple of dynamics before we get to picking apart some of the specifics. First of all, this gal has made the rounds. She was on, I think, two different Fox shows. So they are out and proud. They actually believe what they're saying, and they are more than happy to tell you what they believe. To their credit, I guess. Mm-hmm. Secondly, you have to be astounded at the utter childlike university poison mind point of view of somebody like that. I mean, it's like they've never even visited reality, much less, you know, live here.
1: You want to replace all water with Gatorade. Uh-huh. You want to inject dogs at the pound with meth and let them loose in schoolyards.
5: Uh-huh.
3: Yep, it's part of a long-term program. First, we'll have to get the meth for the dogs.
1: Yes, Michael.
6: There was a time when you would have thought this was a prank.
1: Yeah, no kidding.
3: Yeah.
1: Well, let's hear her on some of the specifics there. I just am so interested in, because I didn't actually hear this part, the abolish prisons.
4: Talk about abolishing prisons then. Does that make society better? I mean, is there anybody that should be incarcerated? I mean, rapists, child predators, murderers.
5: Mm-hmm. Yeah, so the long-term plan, when we think about most people who are in prison, they are mostly in prison for crimes of poverty.
4: But that's not who I'm talking about. I'm talking about the really...
5: So when we get rid of this need for crimes of poverty to exist, when we get rid of that destabilizing force that creates so many people who are living in desperate situations and doing desperate things, that brings those numbers down to very small numbers. And then we can collectively decide what we do with those people. I suspect it won't look like the prison system as we know it today.
4: But you do think some people need to be locked away from society.
5: Some people are not able to be functional members of society. That's true. But what does that look like to keep the rest of us safe? you know, we're talking about safety. We're not talking about punishment. We're talking about making sure that we're safe, everybody's safe, everybody maintains their dignity, and everybody maintains their humanity.
1: Yeah, we used to have Shannon Bream on all the time. She's super smart and really, really good. But I think she ceded way too much ground on the crimes of poverty thing. Like, that kind of makes sense. But what about rapists and murderers?
3: I think she sensed that if she got involved at that point, they would never get to the end of it. Because what you heard there was a beautiful example of a bright but naive, you know, probably affluent, very college educated, elite college young woman who has been sold on this Looney Tunes notion that the only reason there's crime is because there is need. And the only reason there's need is because there's capitalism. And if you ban capitalism and everybody shares and works, nobody will be mad. There will be no gangs. There will be no robberies. People are driven by desperation to crime. That's the only reason crime exists.
1: That's what Lenin believed. I remember reading that when I was like, I don't know how old it was. I was young. And it was a conversation or a speech from Vladimir Lenin, the original guy running the Soviet Union. And he believed that the only reason there's crime was, you know, evil society caused people to commit crime. And I thought, that's the craziest thing I've ever heard. Have you never been around human beings? Did you not go to, like, grade school and some people just will take your stuff?
3: Because they want it.
1: Because they want to. And if nobody stops them, they'll just take all your stuff. Have you never seen this part of human nature? I thought that was so crazy then. And there are people out there, grown up adults, who believe that.
3: Oh, my gosh. You know what we need to get, Michael and Hanson? We need to get the full interview of those two halfwits who stole the money from the Girl Scouts. That is an absolutely perfect illustration of what we're talking about. It doesn't need to be right now, but let's have that in our back pocket. It is the sort of idiotic idea only an intellectual could hold.
1: Which of these other ones do you want to hear now?
3: Let's go back to 64 and work through them.
4: Abolish the Senate. There are people who are in the Senate now who are very supportive of DSA. They lose their seats?
5: Well, the Senate is an anachronistic institution. It comes from the British House of Lords. It is made to protect power for, you know, the Senate was part of the system that was made to make sure that the people didn't have too much of a say. So we want to expand Congress significantly, but make it a unicameral legislature.
3: No, it's not. And no, it's not. And furthermore, no, it's not really. What they want is a single legislature, a unicameral legislature, in which the majority rules all the time. And of course, the party will make sure only the right people run. That's the way every socialist slash communist country has ever worked. And I think they get into this. No, we don't have that clip, but we're going to get rid of judicial review too, because who are judges to overcome the will of the majority? The Constitution exists, and our government is structured the way it is to protect you from the majority, not to give them ultimate unquestionable power. But that's what the DSA wants.
1: I read a good pushback on the whole get rid of the Senate thing over the weekend. Maybe I'll get to that right after we tell you about Rough Greens, which is something you need to sprinkle on your dog's current food because it's going to make it a lot healthier what they're eating all the time.
3: Oh, yeah, it is absolutely packed full of the stuff that ought to be in your food, but really isn't. 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
1: So we talked about this last week. AOC or somebody of her stripe was complaining about the Senate and how, why does New York just get two senators when the population is more than that of, I think, North Dakota, South Dakota, Wyoming, and Alaska added together. You know, pick your states.
3: The left is constantly saying the Senate is anti-democratic.
1: Yeah, and so it's basically a crowd that doesn't believe in the concept of United States, that we're a country of United States, a whole bunch of individual states where people live and have their own governments, and then we united together as a country, and it's supposed to be as little as possible that the federal government gets involved in what the states decide to do. And that has kind of gone away over time. And I doubt that the lefties would be all for, since you have the European Union now, of doing away with Italy is its own country, Germany is its own country, Spain is its own country, and just letting, you know, a couple of power centers decide for everybody. I doubt they would like that, because they would think...
3: No, they'd hate it.
1: All those individual countries are cool and their cultures are so important to blah, blah.
3: Right.
1: But, yeah, so there's just a lack of belief in the concept of a United States.
3: Right. The federalism argument is a really, really good one. And I get why people miss that these days, because we've all come to worship the federal government as our God, particularly the president, and that the federal government is here to solve all our problems. That's a perversion of our system. But the other argument that I find even more powerful, and I think normal people do, people who don't think much about structures of governments and constitutions, is that our system is a brilliant system that prevents Eastern states from running roughshod and imposing the will on Western states. It stops urban centers from running roughshod over giant but small population agricultural states. It prevents, you know, industrial states from crushing the needs and dreams of agricultural states. And you can think of bunches of different examples. And so the Senate exists so that, for instance, Wyoming and North Dakota can come to the Senate and say, guys, I get why you want that, but you got to carve out an exemption for us because here's our reality. And if they make a decent case, that body of 100 senators says, you know what? They have a really, really good point. And they stop it, and they you know, craft laws accordingly.
1: Well, I think the pushback on that from AOC and her crowd would be, yeah, that's what we want to do. That's what we think we should do. These moronic corn-pone idiots out here in these rural states have way too much say. I think that would be the...
3: My response would be, F you, let's fight. We have way more guns.
1: I want to hear, just before we take a break, and we'll have to get into some more of this later, their opening question, clip 60, Mike. And Michael, I want to hear that.
4: The Daily Economy quotes you saying this at a DSA convention last year. We will win by making conditions so intolerable for the ruling class that they would rather give in to our demands than continue to live with the disturbance we cause until we are able to fully seize power ourselves. Is that aimed at the Democrat Party?
5: It's aimed from the working class to the ruling class. So the two-party duopoly, the two corporate parties, it is aimed at both of them, and it comes from the working class.
1: Well, there's another giver credit for being honest. Our goal is to just make things so disruptive and ugly that, you know, it's basically the whole Marxist thing of we'll tear things down.
3: Yeah. And it's a cousin to the Cloward-Piven strategy to overwhelm the system. With so many people on government programs, so many people flooding the immigration system, that the whole thing just bogs down and breaks. And you can make the argument, look, we need to rebuild this. As the great philosopher Littlefinger in Game of Thrones put it, chaos is a ladder.
1: So no prisons, no president, no Senate. A little later we'll have to play the clips where she explains why they're going to have open borders. And there's no such thing as being illegal while giving free stuff to everyone.
3: Imagine there's no countries, you friggin' idiots.
1: John Lennon left that line out.
3: Little rewrite there.
1: We've got mailbag on the way next there.
0: Armstrong and Getty.
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1: Senator Rand Paul over the weekend released some of the Fauci diary.
2: Saw that.
1: Why is his diary out there? How did the government get a hold of his diary anyway? The most interesting information, and there's a bunch of stuff floating around that I didn't think was that interesting or damning, but the most interesting thing is he seemed to believe the lab leak theory in the beginning. And I don't know when he made the switch, but more on that later.
2: Okay. Don't get me started. Here's your freedom loving quote of the day, continuing our series about Iran. Then we'll go back to Stephen Pinker's Enlightenment Now. Liam Fox wrote, if Iran becomes a nuclear state, it is the end of the non-proliferation as we know it. If Iran gets a nuclear weapon, you're likely to see Saudi, Egypt, and other countries follow suit, and we'll bequeath the next generation a nuclear arms race in the world's most unstable region. That is absolutely undeniable.
1: Three quarters of Americans don't think Iran should get a nuke, according to a poll that came out yesterday. Got more polling around Iran we can get to.
2: Interesting. Mailbag. Feel free to correspond if you like. 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Excuse me. Chris from beautiful Antelope, California writes, during Mark Halperin's morning meeting on Friday, listener Rachel was talking to the panel and told him she heard about morning meeting from Armstrong and Getty, and the panel said, you guys were great. You guys are great.
1: I'll have to watch that.
2: Halperin panel said that.
1: I don't see the morning thing because we're on the air at that time. I
2: and Chris, neither should you, damn it. Unless you're listening to it some other time. But that's lovely. Thank you, whoever said that. I just thought this was funny. You know what? I'll send this to Yance and we'll post the picture so everybody can see it at armstrongandgetty.com under hot links. Today's fellow citizen whose vote cancels yours award goes to, this is from Gary, this participant in the Portland, Oregon World Naked Bike Ride. There he is, a doughy hippie dude with his hands over his genitals, with a dude with an unnecessarily long look at me, I'm a hippie beard, who's going to be riding in the World Naked Bike Ride. And sure enough, his vote cancels mine, at least federal vote. Back to our earlier point, he doesn't get to vote in my state. I don't live in beautiful Oregon.
1: How do you, I don't want to be juvenile, but how do you sit on a bike seat naked?
2: Literally, you put a towel on there.
1: You put that a helps. Towel on there?
2: Yeah, that helps in a number of ways. Number one, it a little more friction there. So you don't get a little... and that also is obviously...
1: I'm not liking this so much.
2: This hurts.
1: Bad.
2: Let's see. Moving along. And again, we'll try to post that at armstrongandgetty.com. Give us a little bit of time. Dan writes, on the topic of dynamic pricing, an interesting experiment would be for Joe, Jack, and Michael to order the same thing from the same company at the same time and see what the results are.
1: Ah, that's a good one.
2: Or maybe shop airline tickets, although that gets a little more cumbersome. But that is a good idea, Dan. He says, you're welcome. I'm here all week.
1: Now, what was the other term? There's dynamic pricing, and then the other term was...
2: surveillance pricing.
1: Surveillance pricing. That's the one we got to watch out for.
2: Yeah, and that's really what we're talking about here. Yeah, they know your buying habits. They know your income. And so they say, this guy doesn't care about price. Gouge him. Let's see. Our favorite ex-Cali unicornian Vic writes, guys, I'm in total agreement about HOV lanes being useless, but you forgot that they're already on their way to becoming pay-to-use lanes, which is just another tax for using what you already paid to build. But I'll tell you about that a little later in the show. Coming up, stay tuned. Actually, I like Joe's idea to start a GoFundMe account to raise money to buy a politician to write a law. I'd forgotten that I'd suggested that.
1: Well, if I can buy my way into a better lane to drive than everyone else, I'm in.
2: Oh, yeah, I'd prefer to have good policy, but at least the policy should favor the affluent.
1: Oh, my God.
2: That was sarcasm.
1: Oh, my God.
2: And then on a wholesome life-affirming note, Matt Z of Virginia Beach, Virginia, is the dad of two Eagle Scouts and is super happy that you and your son are enjoying scouting so much. He's at the National Jamboree right now in West Virginia having an incredible time. Thanks for supporting scouting, and you ought to try it some year.
1: My son was helping out an Eagle Scout on their project just last night. Very cool stuff. If you missed this, hey, make it the podcast. We got a lot more coming up.
0: Armstrong and Getty.
3: Someone had a birthday.
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7: Stocks surge as oil prices plunge. I'm Dave Anthony, Fox News. The Dow's up big 460 points as oil drops more than 6% following a third straight night of quiet in the Middle East. The U.S. did not attack Iran again after 13 straight days of American bombing. But U.S. Ambassador to the U.N. Mike Waltz tells Fox.
8: As the president said, we are locked and loaded. Even more assets are going into theater, but he's giving talk some space. He's giving it a little bit of room.
9: Axios reports the top U.S. military commander in the Middle East, Admiral Brad Cooper, recommended stopping the bombing campaign around the Strait of Hormuz because it has reached the limit of its effectiveness. Despite the pause in military action, countries across the region do remain on high alert.
7: Fox's Trey Yingston, Tel Aviv. President Trump may talk about Iran and oil and gas prices when he goes to Michigan later today, visiting a GM plant campaigning for Republicans ahead of next week's primaries there. The search for a shooter continues in Seattle. The morning after gunfire rang out at a food festival near the Space Needle.
10: Everybody just running. Everybody screaming chaos after that.
11: Stampedes of people rushed from the danger. Police think two people were shooting at each other.
7: Taylor Winkle with Fox 13 Seattle is on the scene. 7 people were caught in the crossfire. 3 died.
11: Officers were already in the area. They responded. They say right when they got here, they addressed one of the shooters. That person gave up. That is the person who is in custody.
7: In Germany, the man who attacked a pride parade over the weekend is dead. Shot by police last night when after they found him during a manhunt, he came after them with a knife.
12: Not only is the suspect accused of driving a van into a crowd at a German pride festival, but authorities also say he had previously tried to join ISIS. Investigators say the attack happened on Saturday. They believe the suspect, Abdul Balat, intentionally drove a van into a crowd at the Berlin Pride Festival. Police say he then got out and started stabbing others with a machete.
7: That's Fox's Jeff Paul. 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
1: Jack Armstrong and Joe Getty.
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4: The fast food chain Burger King announced this week that it'll be rebranding its managers as Your Way Champions, as opposed to what Burger King managers used to be known as, English majors. how did we think it was going to go?
5: I don't hate that joke.
6: No.
5: He should have said women's studies majors or, you know, something like that.
6: We got a lot to talk about today, as always, catching up from the weekend. Ukraine fired on an Iranian ship, bringing the two wars together in a certain way. We'll have to talk about that later. I hope that ain't the beginning of more ugliness. Today or tomorrow, I forget which, Rand Paul, senator from Kentucky, who can't keep his lawn clippings on his side of the fence.
5: That's a false accusation.
6: Is going to formally release the Fauci diary. That's Anthony Fauci. Remember the guy who was the face of the pandemic rules during COVID. I don't quite understand how the diary got into the hands of Rand Paul. I guess it's just as simple as if investigators say, do you keep a diary? And you say yes, and they say hand it over, you have to. Is it that simple? And if you say no, and it turns out you have one, you'd perjure yourself?
5: I did not catch the backstory on this. I just started seeing excerpts online, so I have these same questions.
6: I don't know how comfortable I am with the idea that you can't keep a private diary.
5: It's a record. You need to turn over all your records pertinent to your development of this drug.
6: Well, does that mean you're an idiot for keeping a diary then? Which
5: yes.
6: Everybody says
5: if you're involved in perhaps, nasty hijinks. Yeah.
6: Well, what if you're just involved in just life? Anything could come up in life. So they grab your diaries.
5: I'm not saying this is a good thing, but I'm saying you're right. You characterized it well. You have kept
6: like
5: a
6: that.
5: Written record of something, and we have subpoenaed all your records about whatever.
6: All the stuff out there about the positive nature of journaling, you journal and you don't destroy it after you journal. The government gets to look at it if you get attached to any sort of investigation.
5: So it would seem.
6: And I'm just not standing up for Anthony Fauci by any means, but I don't know. I don't like the smell of this or the way that works.
5: Do it in pen and paper and hide it.
6: And then perjure yourself when they ask if you keep a diary?
5: That's a harsh word, perjure.
6: It's funny. I had a lawyer ask me just the other day about a particular. I can't say it. I can't. No, I can't go any further than this.
5: What are you thinking? As your attorney, I advise you to stop talking about your attorney.
6: Anyway, so recently released excerpts from Anthony Fauci's personal diary released by Rand Paul over the weekend so people could look at him ahead of time, show that in late January, early February 2020, this is before anybody was really in.

0: to the whole, I mean, this is the very beginning of COVID. This is before we, because it was March that they closed down my kid's school. Fauci privately recorded serious discussion of a possible lab origin, including the idea that features of the virus really look engineered or constructed, something that he later publicly dismissed, the lab leak theory in general, or that it looked like it was engineered in a lab or anything like that. But his initial view of it when it happened was, boy, I think this probably leaked from the lab and it looks like it's engineered. He actually wrote in his diary that it could have been deliberately inserted or either accidentally released or deliberately released by a crazy person in the lab. The former being the most likely, that would be the accidentally released by the lab.
1: Right.
0: But that's what he believed in the beginning.
1: Mm-hmm. And it was only days later that he cooked up that phony letter from the alleged experts. Yeah, exactly. When he realized quite quickly, hey, the truly horrifying blowback is going to be right at us, me and Peter Daszak. Uh-oh. That's when he changed his tune. It's just so obvious. Please, Occam's razor.
0: Roughly half the scientists on the initial phone call where they got all the scientists together to talk about this reportedly viewed it as looking constructed, the virus. As in, it was constructed in the lab, which means it got out of the lab, whether on purpose or accident or whatever. It doesn't make any difference. It's clear that it was man-made, so it got out of the lab. It wasn't from some, you know, pangolins or bats or whatever the hell.
1: Right. And my understanding was in an early meeting, it was about 10 to 2, lab leak over marketplace. They thought maybe it got into the marketplace and started to spread, but virtually all of the scientists said, no, it didn't start in the marketplace. It was, I think, a week later that that phony letter with 32 experts came out that Fauci was the driver of. It's absolutely, it's a smoking gun.
0: The early private uncertainty contrasts with Fauci's later public statements and strongly downplayed or dismissed entirely a lab origin, describing the virus as consistent with a natural jump and treating lab leak ideas as settled against or conspiratorial in tone. The diary also notes later private frustration over, and this is, to me, this is the key of the whole thing, private frustration over gain-of-function funding questions tied to the Wuhan Institute of Virology. Mm-hmm. So whether it's he was worried about being blamed for it, like you just said, or he was just afraid that funding would go away for what he thinks is a very important thing to do, is to, you know, go out there and make the worst virus you can in a lab so we can study how to stop it. The problem being that the worst pandemic we've had in a century is because of that. So at some point, you got to wonder if it isn't doing more harm than good.
1: Right. And I agree. I think the two sides to this coin are what you just described, his fanatical belief. And maybe he's right, you know, at the origin of his belief that we need to study this stuff so it doesn't wipe out humanity. But partnering with a sloppy Chinese lab is idiotic. But putting that aside, so he's this true believer in gain-of-function research. So that was part of the cover-up. The second part of the cover-up, and maybe it helps, because we've talked about this before, but think about it in terms of a criminal defendant. You are guilty of, well, playing around with incredibly dangerous viruses in a way that escaped the lab and killed millions of people. You have said more than once, you can't imagine what it's like to try to deny that and try to mislead everybody and use your bully pulpit to lie to the world, because, you know, it covered up for the communist Chinese. It delayed our understanding of the virus and perhaps our ability to save people, blah, blah, blah. But you got to look at it as a criminal defendant. Fauci, he may have literally done this, hired a brilliant defense lawyer and said, look, this isn't for court. This is for the court of public opinion and the media. Design me a defense. Or he might have been able to do this himself because he's a scientist himself, but said, all right. They got these wet markets where all sorts of dirty, filthy stuff is traded and people get sick from it all the time. Let's put the finger on the wet markets. Let's say there's a conspiracy of this, that, and the other. It's exactly like a defense attorney does at a trial. It wasn't my defendant. It was the you know, the ex-husband who was known to XYZ and knew this. You try to give the jury an alternative explanation that they can latch onto and establish that as their reasonable doubt. That's exactly what Fauci was doing. And he's a murderer and a liar and a cover-up for the brutal murdering communist Chinese.
2: They're really criticizing science because I represent science.
1: No, not within a million effing miles. Who would say something so incredibly outrageous and ridiculous? A guilty guy. That's a laughable thing to say. They're really attacking science. That goes to your point. He thinks what he's doing is sacred science.
0: He thinks he's smarter than the world, and he's saving us all from ourselves.
1: Doing God's work. Dare we attack him and science? Well, same thing. Yeah. Mike, he's a villain.
2: I represent science.
0: The fact that his first thought was it looks man-made and the most likely thing is escape from the lab. The fact that he dismissed that is just crazy talk later. That's everything you need to know about that.
1: Because a real scientist would say, you know, initially I agreed with you. It looked like the lab, but here's why we're thinking it's not now. A criminal defendant would never do that, though.
0: Anyway. Correct. The other diary entries that got a lot of attention, like in the New York Post or whatever, I didn't think were a big deal. I mean, the New York Post had a head. Fauci falls in love with his own fame. And then the diary entries were like, I can't believe how famous this has made me. Every day I open up the paper and I'm on the front page, or there's a diary entry in there. I've been asked to be on Dancing with the Stars. That's just the sort of stuff you'd write in your diary. I mean, to me, I mean, that's something that happened in your life that's extraordinary. You're an unknown scientist, and all of a sudden you've been asked to be on Dancing with the Stars. I can see writing. I don't necessarily think that means you've fallen in love with fame.
1: Yeah, that's just haters, and I am one, piling on.
0: Yeah, exactly.
1: Because they love hating him.
0: But I don't think it's unreasonable to have written that down in your diary.
1: Let's keep our hatred focused, everybody. Good, solid, focused hatred.
0: On the fact that he knew, because he is a scientist, he looked at under the microscope and thought, this looks like a man-made virus. God dang it. Oh, it's going to be interesting to see how this turns out and how Rand Paul handles it when he officially. So Rand Paul released this over the weekend so people could look at it. And then he's going to, in a hearing either today or tomorrow, spell out what he's got to say.
1: There may be no defense against Dr. Fauci's next super virus, but there is defense against the scammers and spammers on the internet who have a file with your name and your address and your kids' names and your cell number and your email address. It's these damn data brokers, but you can fight them. 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
0: We do need to talk a little bit about the war with Iran, which you probably heard Trump decided not to go with the big attack. In fact, there's a bit of a ceasefire going on. Right now, we haven't attacked for 2 days, and Iran hasn't attacked us for 2 days. So we'll see how that turns out. But more details on that later. Also, went to the Odyssey with my son. Want to talk about that. What else, Joe?
1: Oh, you know what? A couple of great positive developments in the media. Believe it or not, how widespread this coverage will be, I'm not sure, but they're finally telling the truth.
0: I agree with the people that made comments. I saw this on the Twitter about the Odyssey. It was so loud, I thought I was going down with that ship. It really, maybe that was the point. You felt like you were on that ship, and it's over soon. Say goodbye to my kids. Ah! And it was deaf deafeningly loud. I mean, your body was rumbling like you're at a rock concert. It was so loud.
1: Wow. Fair warning to folks.
0: Oh, yeah. I think, like, if you wear earplugs when you go to a concert, you ought to wear them when you go to at least the IMAX version of the movie. More on everything later. Stay here.
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1: China is helping Iran more than we knew. Zelensky fired on an Iranian ship. Is the war going global? More on that later.
2: Oh, boy. Okay. Take a deep breath, cleanse mind, move on to other affair. So over the weekend, I noticed three stories that were at least mildly encouraging about the honesty of the mainstream media. They've been forced into it. It's no great change of their stripes or growing a spine, but I thought it was significant. Here is example number one.
3: Authorities here saying just before 10 p.m. on Saturday, the attacker drove a white van through Tiergarten Park right alongside the parade route, slamming into people before hitting a tree. Now, the driver then got out and, armed with a machete, started slashing at bystanders.
2: Okay, that clip, skip the basics. Turn it off. It doesn't matter. Berlin.
4: Berlin, stop it. Turn it off.
2: Berlin, quote unquote, pride parade. I'm proud too. Do I get to go in your parade? Anyway, it was interrupted, shot up by an Islamist terrorist, and all the German authorities are saying this was Islamist terrorism, and U.S. media reports, CBS, ABC, everybody is saying authorities are saying it's Islamist terrorism. It's an interesting phenomenon. First of all, yes, hardcore Islamists will kill all you gay people. Queers for Palestine. They'll cut your throats, idiots. But it would seem that in the weird intersectional totem pole of grievance or something, that the mainstream media will go ahead and say, yeah, it was Islamists, if the victims are the LGBTIBBQ crowd.
1: Okay, that's okay.
2: They'll go ahead and admit it, probably uncomfortably. Right. But they admitted it. So, okay, that's at least a step toward honesty. Second thing is the DSA is out and proud and doing interviews. And it's not just Fox News. All sorts of outlets, left, right, well, it's the right and center anyway, are saying, hey, here's what these people believe. And they're Fruit Loops. Now, the media is doing it to protect the Democratic Party, which they're a wholly owned subsidiary of. But at least people are now are getting past the idea that, no, the DSA just wants slightly more welfare and they want us to live like Denmark. And that word is getting out. No, they're actually for all sorts of Looney Tunes stuff that normal Americans think is crazy. Third example. Now, a lot of people on the left are not going to hear this. This was in the Wall Street Journal. Elena Kagan, one of the lefty justices, although she's the super smart, fairly reasonable member of the lefty cabal on the Supreme Court. She was, where was she? I'll come across it, but she was doing some interviews and said, look, the Supreme Court is no rubber stamp for Donald Trump. That's a bad rap. She said, she was at the Ninth Circuit Court of Appeals Judicial Conference. She was in front of a bunch of her colleagues and some media. She said, that's absolutely not true. And she cited the ruling against the president's tariffs, 6-3. Quote, tariffs is probably the key policy issue for this president. I mean, something he campaigned on, he ran on, he cared an enormous amount about. I don't think that there are all that many decisions in the recent times where a court strikes down such an important policy to a sitting president. Let's see. She went on to say,
1: she said,
2: look, I dissent in a lot of cases, but you have to just deal with the fact that there's a conservative court doing things that conservative jurists have long thought it appropriate to do. And I can really dislike that, but it has nothing to do with becoming the arm of this current administration. So she blasted that idea. Good for you, Justice Kagan. Well done.
1: She's standing up for her institution, knowing that it has slid in public approval.
2: Well, right. And that a lot of the people who are, quote unquote, on her side have thrown the baby out with the bathwater or just poisoned the entire well, whatever your favorite metaphor, in criticizing some of the decisions. And she's saying, no, we're not utterly corrupt as a court. We're doing our best over here. Good for you, Justice Kagan.
1: A lot more things to get to, including where we are on the war with Iran. If you missed the segment, get the podcast Armstrong and Getty On Demand.
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12: Nick, you know what my dad always used to say?
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15: Hey, it's Jason Rantz. Summer's here and everyone's on the road enjoying the outdoors. Chelan, Leavenworth, Westport, doesn't matter matter where you're headed, you're getting there on roads that are a construction nightmare right now. Lane closures, sudden stops on the freeway, detours that dump you into traffic you didn't expect. One second you're cruising, the next you're slamming the brakes because some dude ahead of you didn't see the cones in time. 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
1: Fiery explosions from deadly Iranian missiles and drones at the U.S. base here in Jordan. The attacks soon spreading to American bases across the region, prompting President Trump to consider a massive escalation. The Pentagon had rushed more warfighters and warplanes to the Middle East, F-16s, and the stealthy F-35. But the New York Times reporting this morning, Trump fears a major escalation could widen the war.
2: Trump pulled back on the major escalation over the weekend for a variety of reasons. We'll get into that in just a second. ABC News report went on to inform us about this crazy development.
3: Iran is now protesting after Ukraine attacked an Iranian ship in the Caspian Sea, claiming it was carrying drone and missile components. And in the Red Sea, global shipping traffic is slowing after Iran-backed Houthi rebels claimed attacks on Saudi oil facilities and tankers.
2: Two pretty big developments. In case you weren't paying attention, it'd be easy to like just be half listening and not catch the significance of the fact that Russia-Ukraine has been a different war than United States-Iran. Zelensky, the president of Ukraine, fired on Iranian ships over the weekend. And then you got the whole Houthis firing on Saudi Arabia ships and oil installations in their country, which I got to imagine Saudi Arabia is not going to put up with that. So,
4: right. I'm reminded that one of the reasons wars spread sometimes is that folks just think, hey, here's our chance to settle that other score.
2: Right.
4: Totally unrelated to the core conflict.
2: Right. As to why we didn't do the big giant attack on Iran that everybody thought was coming. I mean, everybody was predicting that was coming over the weekend. Axios reports that U.S. Central Command Commander Brad Cooper recommended ending the recent bombing campaign. So we did 14 straight nights of pretty heavy bombing. He recommended ending it around the Strait of Hormuz after concluding it had largely achieved its objectives and reached the limit of its effectiveness. That he reportedly said that the remaining roughly 20% of targets would require a return to major combat to get to, and absent such a decision, there was little military value in continuing the limited strikes. And then the New York Times had the story over the weekend that Trump was told we're running dangerously low on some particular weapon system, which Trump says is not true, and of course he says that, and he should say that, because why would you alert the enemy that you're running low on anything ever?
4: Right. Yeah, those are related stories, obviously. I mean, if escalating the attacks would cause a major counterattack and get very little done and cost us lots and lots of Patriot missiles and other air defense hardware, yeah, I get it. The idea that we're giving time for diplomacy to work. It's not even funny. It's ridiculous.
2: Yeah, I don't know what to think of that. Iran, by the way, says, no, we're not interested in talking at all. While Trump said all weekend long, they really want to talk and we're going to come up with another ceasefire. And Iran saying, we ain't interested in talking. So I don't know.
4: I should have made a specific note about this. Was it on Fox News that I saw? It was a poll that's out that was asking Americans, do you think Trump makes things sound like they're going better than they are in Iran? About the same? Or does he make it sound worse than they are? And by far the plurality was, yeah, he's telling us it's going better than it is.
2: Yeah.
4: I mean, he's lost the locker room.
2: I've got some of those poll results, which are pretty interesting.
5: Which polls?
6: All of them.
5: Okay.
2: This opinion piece in the Financial Times, Ukraine, Iran, and how regional wars go global. Conflicts in Europe and Asia are overlapping and two rival blocs may be forming, which is highly troubling. This guy, it's an opinion piece, but this guy's saying this is how you end up into a world war, which doesn't mean it's going to happen. He's just pointing out the ways in which it could, or the ways that they're starting to overlap. As we mentioned, Zelensky, long-range strikes on Iranian ships, saying they were aimed at helping out Russia. Iran was helping out Russia. Russia's helping out Iran, vice versa, and he fired on some of those ships. Zelensky also warned that North Korea is sending another 30,000 troops to participate in Russia's war in Ukraine. So North Korea is sending tens of thousands of more troops, which they would not do without China saying, okay, most people believe.
4: Is this the most unholy bargain struck in the history of mankind? We will furnish you. Well, there's been a lot of wars where human beings were just machine gun fodder, but North Korea selling tens of thousands of human beings to Russia to be mown down, to save Russia the trouble of having its own guys mown down. That's exactly what it is.
2: That's brutal. With that report a couple weeks ago, that average life expectancy once you get to the front for these people is 20 minutes. You finally get to the front, you live 20 minutes, which is just unthinkable as a war strategy.
4: Yeah, after you're extorted for money, have your wallet completely emptied by your commanding officer.
2: By the way, China has stepped up its naval exercises around Taiwan and seems to be rehearsing for cutting off the island's supply lines, according to this guy writing in the Financial Times. I'm surprised they haven't done that already. Having seen how easily you can shut down a strait and affect the world, I'm surprised they haven't done that already.
4: Yeah, I think they would have if their economy was in better shape. They depend entirely on exports. Their real estate sector is in free fall. Consumer spending is weak. Their demographics are a nightmare. China's economy is absolutely dependent on exports to an extent that I can't think of many other countries in history that have been in this situation. And they think, all right, major sanctions are cutting us off. That would ruin our economy. We would collapse. We can't do it now. I think that's probably the only reason China is not moving on Taiwan.
2: So Iran has been supplying Russia with drones that kill Ukrainians. So there's reason for Zelensky to want to stop that from happening, directly related to his war, obviously.
4: Right.
2: The whole China thing is a little more complicated because they're sending all kinds of dual-use stuff to Iran that you can at least have plausible deniability around. We're not helping with the war. We're just giving them more gas for the people. We want the average person to be able to go to work in the morning, not so that the military can keep fighting their war, that sort of thing. The overlapping wars now span two continents, Europe and Asia, and are influencing conflicts in Africa. The growing alignment between Russia, China, Iran, and North Korea has led some strategists in the United States to characterize those four countries as an axis of adversaries or axis of upheaval. That's just fantastic. So those countries are Russia, China, Iran, and North Korea. So there you go.
4: Russia, China, Iran, and North Korea.
2: Your axis of adversaries or axis of upheaval?
4: You know, if you put China on top of Russia, you got CRIN. Because we need a good acronym. We need a good shorthand. You can't name them all the time. Who has the time? It's the 21st century. Go, go, go. Click, click, click. 8-second video. So CRIN. The CRIN axis.
2: There is no formal alliance between the axis of adversaries, and neither was there between Japan and Germany, but they are both perfectly happy with taking on the world order. China, Russia, North Korea, back in World War II, I was talking about. China, Russia, North Korea, and Iran do share common aims, though. All four countries want to hasten the decline of American power and to dominate their neighborhoods.
4: Mm-hmm.
2: Of course.
4: Yeah, temporary alliances. I mean, that's the history of history.
2: What was the other
4: thing? If you put Russia, Iran, China, North Korea, you got ricin, but people get confused because they'll think it's the deadly poison, which I just found out AI systems are more than happy to teach you how to make. More on AI coming up later in the show. Or you could go North Korea, Iran, Russia, China, then you got NIRK, N-I-R-K. I think RINK. RINK is probably our best chance. Right. Russia, Iran, North Korea, China. Or China, you got to put China on CRIN. It's CRIN. All right, it's decided, everybody. The CRIN alliance.
2: I had another point to make on this whole thing, but I don't remember what it was. It doesn't matter. I'm sure we'll be talking about it for a while.
4: Trump has no idea what to do. Is that correct? At this point?
2: Well, his one of his spokespeople was on Sunday shows yesterday. making the point that Iran's economy is devastated and they are really struggling and they're no longer even able to pay people in the military and et cetera, et cetera. That all might be true.
4: Now so time is on our side, that argument.
2: Yeah. Yeah.
4: It's the unfortunate. Problem, the only way to test that premise is across time.
2: The problem being that if Iran collapsed, what does that turn into? Not necessarily
4: Jeffersonian democracy. Everybody knows that.
2: I had another point. I know I had a good point. Anyway, Zelensky's coming to Washington, D.C. to meet with Trump. They're going to talk about all kinds of drone stuff because they're teaching us how to make drones because they're the best at it in the world. And Zelensky is hoping that this recent firing at Iranian ships will make Trump think, hey, we're all on the same side here. And there is this weird thing. We haven't talked much over the years about this Laura Loomer, who is a big influence on Trump's thinking. Quite the whack jobber. She said a lot of whack job things over the years. I mean, really, really whack job things over the time. But she was hardcore against us helping the Ukrainians up until like a week ago. And she completely changed her tune and traveled to Ukraine and did an interview with Zelensky and is now all on board with the United States helping Ukraine. Nobody's exactly sure why that is. There's another famous influencer online, this guy Tim Pool, who has millions of followers, who is anti us being involved in Ukraine, who's changed his tune too. There is a belief, National Review the other day, their belief is that Ukraine has started paying influencers in the United States to switch sides and that Russia was paying them before and ran out of money. I don't know if I believe that's true or not, but wouldn't that be something? And I don't know how I would feel about that. If it's going the direction I want, do I have a problem with Ukraine paying influencers who are only in for the money? For boosting the side I want to be on? I don't know.
4: Wow. I mean, the obvious knee-jerk answer is you got to fight fire with fire, right?
2: Do you think that's possible? That the Laura Loomers and Tim Pools of the world are changing their tune because Ukraine outbid Russia for just cutting them a check?
4: Well, number one, is it you just got to flip to get paid? How about if you've been there all along, Vladimir? Dude, help a brother out. I suppose it's possible. Sure. I mean, yes, it's possible.
2: Well, likely. Is when people say possible, they usually mean likely. Is it likely that that's what's going on?
4: Yeah, it's fair. Pretty likely. Yeah.
2: Wow.
4: Yeah. Why wouldn't they? They'd be crazy not to.
2: That's funny. It didn't even enter my mind. I was trying to figure out, I wonder why she switched sides. Or,
4: you know, I have got to write this editorial. If there is a, as I recall, 20-point gap between Americans' perceptions of quote-unquote capitalism and quote-unquote the free market, then yes, controlling the narrative, controlling the words that are used, trying to, you know, get your version of the facts into people's heads. Yeah, that's incredibly important.
2: I remember the quick points I wanted to make on the polling. You brought up the polling earlier, and out of that polling, a couple of things that are interesting. You keep hearing that Trump's approval rating is so low on dealing with Iran. What I hadn't heard with this question, who has a better approach to the Iran war? Trump and the Republicans, 32%. The Democrats, 30%. Okay, so nobody thinks the Democrats have a good idea on it either. And 76% of Americans say we need to stop Iran from getting a nuclear weapon. So almost four out of five Americans say you got to stop Iran from getting a nuke. So, okay.
4: The millionth example of a perception you would never get through the mainstream media, even though that's the reality. Although at least they're, you know, publishing that poll. Yeah, you've mentioned many times, and we need to take a break, how history would say the chances are overwhelming that the president and his party will lose bunches of seats in both houses, right? This is absolutely the situation where that could be overturned because the Democratic Party is so terrible. Perception of them is miserable. They're being taken over by communists, etc. And it will take a gargantuan effort by the Republicans to screw that up. And they are doing everything it takes.
2: The election is 100 days from yesterday, so it's getting closer. We've got more on the way here. Stay here.
5: Armstrong and Getty.
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12: A new op-ed says Democrats in Washington State are bragging about GDP growth. Jason Rantz wrote that op-ed.
13: GDP growth in Washington is higher than the national average, and yet if you look at where those growth numbers are coming from, it's from AI. They're trying to actively ban AI in Washington State. Both Seattle and Spokane, the two largest cities in the state, have decided to put these one-year moratoriums on growth of data centers.
11: Jason Rantz, every afternoon, 3 to 7 on Seattle Red.
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1: A recall was issued last week for a brand of ready-to-eat chicken nuggets following complaints that packages had pieces of wood in them. And if there's one thing chicken nugget consumers don't want, it's a natural ingredient.
2: It's an elitist shot at the delightful snack that is the chicken nugget.
3: So Rand Paul and the Fauci Diaries, we talked about that in our two, earlier this hour? I don't know.
2: Yes,
3: I don't
2: sir.
3: Know when we did. Never miss a minute of the show. Get the podcast, Armstrong and Getty On Demand. Here's one of the entries in the Fauci's diary from end of January 2020. Now we know the market was not the source. It was the amplifier. Rand Paul pointing out as he is having a congressional hearing today and tomorrow. This is January of 2020. The wet market was already off the table in his own private notes as right. The source of the. The question would have to be, when did you change your mind? You were solid that it came out of the lab in January. When did you decide that it didn't and why would be a good question.
2: Oh, I can explain that for you. It was only days later, maybe a week, that phony letter from all those quote-unquote experts came out saying it was all about the wet market. So Fauci said, nope, it's not the wet market. It is the lab. We need to launch the cover-up.
3: We'll probably be hearing more about that over the next 48 hours. How much time have I got, Michael? Have I got time for this?
4: You got a minute and a half.
3: That's not very long. Somebody wrote a piece on, don't ask your teenager how school was today, because you always get the same answer. I know I do. And ask specific questions. How was school today? Fine. That's what you get from your 15-year-old. What made you laugh today? Ask your teenager that. Tell me one thing you learned today. Just one thing that you learned today.
5: I didn't learn anything.
3: Yes, you did. You learned something. Tell me one
5: I don't
3: thing.
5: Know.
3: I learned that I hate science. Okay.
2: There you go. It's opened new horizons for you and other realms of study.
3: What was the hardest part of today? Did anything surprise you today? Yeah, I thought that was a pretty good idea. School year's starting up here again before you know it, way too close. And I'm going to employ more specific questions to try to get more answers. Getting a teenager to talk is not easy.
2: Yeah. It's often said that you communicate to them the most important thing by asking.
3: That you give a crap?
2: That you give a crap. And that is, I got tears forming. You're so eloquent in your description of the parent-child relationship. So a little follow-up on the DSA coming out of the closet and telling everybody what they're about, plus a giant class action suit against Portlandia. This could change everything.
5: I learned that Mr. Johnson's a chud.
0: Armstrong and Getty.
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9: Where is he?
4: I'm Dave Anthony, Fox News. That is the question in Seattle, where police keep searching for a second gunman in last night's shooting at a food festival near the Space Needle.
9: Everyone got scared. I mean, pushing each other, running over signs. I mean, the booth where we were at got, like, kind of almost demolished.
10: The bite of Seattle Festival at Seattle Center turning to chaos and bloodshed after police say two people began shooting at each other Sunday. Seven festival goers hit in the crossfire.
11: We have a total of three fatalities out of those seven victims. This is a tragedy.
10: Seattle Assistant Police Chief Tyrone Davis, one of the injured, a two-year-old boy. Two guns recovered. A suspect was arrested after the shooting. Another suspect fled the scene.
4: That's Fox's Jeff Manasso. Also last night in Germany, a terror suspect was shot dead the day after attacking a pride parade in Berlin.
12: The van rammed into a crowd of people gathered in a park in the center of the city, marking one of Europe's biggest LGBTQ celebrations, leaving one dead and 29 injured Saturday night. The suspect also used what was believed to be a machete to do even more damage. The suspect, a 21-year-old German citizen called Abdul B by police of Lebanon origin, was shot and killed by police, cornered in another part of Berlin after a nearly 24-hour manhunt.
4: Fox's Greg Palcott. Israel's prime minister is on a flight to Washington, where tomorrow at the White House, Benjamin Netanyahu will talk about Iran with President Trump, who's paused military strikes with no bombing a third straight night following 13 straight days of attacks. Netanyahu tells Fox the conflict will end
13: when this regime is either toppled or it's sufficiently weakened that it knows it has to end its nuclear program and has to change its course.
4: Oil prices are down more than 6%, something President Trump might tout later today when he goes to Michigan and visits a GM plant and speaks about the economy and campaigns for Republicans before primaries there next week. America's listening to Fox News.
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4: Okay, so we're going to put up on the screen a few of the things that are part of your platform, and I want to ask you, just give me sort of a true or false on these. Abolish the Senate.
5: True.
4: Okay, replace the presidency and Supreme Court as we now know them.
5: Yep.
4: Abolish ICE.
5: Absolutely.
4: Abolish borders and give amnesty to anyone currently in the U.S. illegally.
5: As a long-term plan, yep.
4: Defund the Pentagon.
5: Absolutely.
4: Abolish prisons, at least in large part.
5: Yeah, again, that as part of a long-term program, yeah.
4: Okay, so no prisons. Government or public ownership of most large corporations.
5: Yeah, absolutely.
6: Well, you got to give them credit for saying it out loud. That's a representative for the Democratic Socialists of America, the DSA, on the Fox News Sunday. And as
7: May I paraphrase her first answer about the Senate and the president and the Supreme Court? We don't want any checks nor balances on our power. That's your message. Back to you.
6: Well, as Charles C.W. Cook has been saying and writing about all this, what people need to understand, this is not a call for a change or an amendment or something. It's a call for a revolution that ends the Union and the United States as a country.
7: Mm-hmm.
6: That's what you're saying. You want to end the United States and create something different.
7: Right. Sure. Yeah. Totally rip up the Constitution. Yeah. No, they just want things to be slightly more like Sweden. Good Lord. Wake up, idiots. It's time for tough talk, Jack. None of your pinky extended dabbing at your forehead with handkerchief rhetoric. Time for tough talk.
6: So which did you want to do next?
7: Oh, I thought you were going to take over with your boys.
6: I thought you had a plan.
7: I have no damn plan. How long have you been working with me? No, I kid. I mean, I can absolutely fashion a plan. I know you wanted to highlight. I'd asked for John Stewart with Mamdani. We'd kind of ignored it last week. But I saw a couple of clips, and it just made me so sick. The way Stewart was just gushing and palling with him, and it was terrible.
6: I haven't heard it.
7: Yeah, yeah. Let's go ahead with 81, Michael.
8: If someone says we're going to abolish all prisons and borders, like I do go, I don't think that's a good idea. Like it feels like order and security is also a progressive value. Why shouldn't people in neighborhoods with less resources have the same safety and security that neighborhoods with lots of resources? So are there tenets of those that are kind of following in the wake of Zohran Mamdani's success that you're not comfortable with or that give you pause?
9: If you have more than one socialist in a room and there isn't disagreement, then you don't have more than one socialist in a room.
8: But you're comfortable with those kinds of discussions.
9: Well, I'm comfortable with disagreement and right. I'm comfortable with disagreement that doesn't end the conversation entirely.
7: Okay. Oh, that's so enlightened sounding. Yeah, if folks on the right of the aisle say, and we need to take care of the Jews. No, I'm not comfortable with that sort of disagreement. That's sick. That's twisted. It's wrong. And I'm going to stand against it. That was such a phony answer.
6: Well, and then they moved on from the we're going to abolish prisons and the police very quickly without nailing down what he believes. So,
7: well, and the other thing I want to call out John Stewart for, the premise of that question, the way he phrased it was, there are some people in the wake of Zohran Mamdani who believe this crazy ass. John, he's an active member of the cabal of the Democratic Socialists of America who radicalized it toward communism. They're not following in his wake. He is them. Read his words. Good Lord.
6: Well, Bill Maher drew very bright lines around this on his HBO show the other night. It's so, I would, if you'd have told me this is where we would be in 2026,

0: back when, what year was it I went to see Bill Maher at my local university here in town? He doesn't even speak at colleges anymore. Thank you, Gladys. He doesn't even speak at colleges anymore because they've gone so far away from him. I went and saw Bill Maher doing his politically incorrect thing at the University of California here in the town where I live. And I almost got up and left. And I thought, no, you can't be the guy who gets in, you know, offended and leaves. That's ridiculous. But the crowd was cheering so much for this crap that I thought Bill Maher was spewing, particularly this anti-religious crap that he was into and everything. I was just like, whatever. But now Bill Maher is like the only person standing up against, on the left, who's standing up against the crazies. Here's Bill Maher on Friday night. I thought this was just fantastic.
1: Democrats seem to be having this debate whether or not Mayor Mamdani is a socialist or a democratic socialist. Let me settle it. He's a straight-up communist. How do I know this? Well, I'm reading between the lines when one of his major advisors says, elect more communists.
0: Yeah, that's, I like that, but as opposed to the way Jon Stewart handled it, where it's, oh, if you get two socialists in a room and don't disagree, then, and you just move on.
2: That's a good line. We're friends, right? We're friends.
0: He's a flat-out communist. Here's Bill Maher. I wanted the other clip, actually, Michael. I'm sorry. The long one, explaining why he can't believe that people haven't caught on to this.
1: Her name is Sia Weaver, and
0: okay,
1: if you ask anyone
0: since it
1: in the
0: starts
1: blue...
0: there, let me set it up, otherwise it won't make any sense. Bill Maher is talking about the woman that's in charge of housing for his administration and all the crazy things that she says, where she calls herself a communist, she advocates communist policies, and everybody's ignoring the fact that Mamdani's a straight-up communist. Okay, here we go.
1: Her name is Sia Weaver, and if you ask anyone in the blue sky bubble who that is, they'll look at you like a turkey looking up at the rain. She's kind of important in New York, being Major Mamdani's chief of the Office to Protect Tenants, and since Mamdani's big issue is the rent's too damn high, it's a very key appointment in the most important city in the country, which is also our financial center. It matters that the mayor stands by, and I assume stands with, someone who says things like, if you don't believe in the government's sacred right to seize private property, it's over. Seize private property. Home ownership is racist. Elect more communists. Private property, especially home ownership, is a weapon of white supremacy. Really? Even among the 20 million black Americans who own their own home?
0: And that's why Bill Maher went on to say, for those in the Democratic circles who are having the debate of whether is Mamdani a communist or a socialist, he's a straight-up communist,
2: mm-hmm.
0: Which is a heck of a thing. It's a heck of a place to be, where you got somebody of Bill Maher's status on the left saying the current mayor of New York is a flat-out communist.
2: Yeah. If anybody has studied communism at all, or, you know, radical Marxist regimes, they always take a shower and dress nicely and are flattering and lovely, like a person on a first date. They're not stupid. They understand, boy, a lot of people hate this. Let's just come off as something a little different. But they always, always do that. And Maher's not falling for it.
0: Do you think we're in a good place on this?
2: We're in an improving place on it. I always have a hard time answering that question because, you know, we all live in our own worlds surrounded by our friends and contemporaries. We take in the media we take in. I happen to take in a lot of left-wing media, too, because of the nature of our job. But where is the college student or recent college grad who is going to be incredibly important to our political future? So I'm not quite sure whether they've achieved critical mass or not, to the point that it's going to be very, very difficult to stop them and their plans. I don't know that.
0: Well, as
2: it's
0: Bill
2: a
0: Maher,
2: good thing that awareness is increasing, no doubt.
0: As Bill Maher was pointing out to people on the left, they don't even know the name of this housing woman in right. Mamdani's cabinet that anybody on the right or anybody who's anti-communist is mm-hmm. completely aware of her and a crazy S that she says.
2: Yeah, this is the same gal we highlighted a few months ago who came out of her very expensive brownstone. And a reporter, I think it was from the New York Post, said, hey, you're saying that housing or home ownership is a weapon of white supremacy. And I want to know. And he asked her a couple of difficult questions. And she started crying and ran back inside and then made the point that it was utterly outrageous that a reporter would violate her privacy by waiting outside her home.
0: Right.
2: Yeah.
0: And just, I agree with Mar's take that if Mamdani stands by her, you have to assume he stands with her.
2: Well, I almost dropped an S-bomb. Shoot. He hired her. Stand by her. He sought her out and put her on his staff.
0: The mayor.
2: It's not like he inherited her.
0: The mayor of New York City is a communist.
2: Yes, he is.
0: That's
2: and
0: not
2: an Islamist. And John Stewart, he hates Jews. He and people who think like him would wipe Jews off the face of the earth. Does that not bother you at all? But John, God bless him, he is inoculated himself against any devil's advocate journalism, I think, or opinion. He doesn't want to hear it because he loves the vibes.
0: Well, he's close to a generation younger than Bill Maher. That's part of it, I suppose.
2: Yeah, I suppose.
0: I just, what a weird moment, man. Like I said, I went to see Bill Maher and almost walked out because the college crowd was howling at his, you know, liberal beliefs. Just loving it so much, and I was so annoyed with it. Now he's the guy standing up against a communist mayor in New York City.
2: Right. Yeah. Yeah. I want to get back to the gal, the utterly, I mean, she's like an archetype of the of the would-be young American communist who Shannon Bream interviewed over the weekend. And one of her most amazing answers, like to counter that, but she is the 20-something, maybe pushing 30, college miseducated, earnest, bright, utterly fanciful, unrealistic knucklehead that embraces communism. And we'll get to her in a moment or two.
0: Okay, yeah, it's worth hearing, so stick around.
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1: I still haven't talked about going to see the Odyssey. I'll have to get to that.
2: Oh, yeah, let's do that next hour. I can't wait to hear about it. So a quick illustration of what we're talking about here. So when I was going to college in the 80s, that was good times, Gladys, good times. I had effectively a minor in economics, and it was one of the greatest wastes of time and money in my life, although tuition was quite affordable at the time, because economics was in the middle of trying to establish itself as a real science, a hard science. And so they just taught us a bunch of complicated equations about how the way economies work, to big and small, personal economy to giant global economies. And it was all horse crap and or useless to me. It was before the real dawn of behavioral economics, where people tried to bridge the gap between those fancy equations and then looking at the economy and saying, because the great fault of the first part that I'm talking about is economists believe that people always behave rationally. They make rational choices. And that's funny.
1: Yeah,
2: you know what human beings.
1: How many of your purchases throughout your life are rational?
2: Or at least not entirely rational.
1: Right.
2: Yeah. Yeah. Anyway, so a lot of kids come out of school completely convinced, because remember, there's no dissent allowed these days, completely convinced that the theoretical framework of how the world works that they've been taught is true. And they say things like Megan Romer, who's the spokeshole for the Democratic Socialists of America, apparently. She was on with Shannon Bream, and Shannon asked her about abolishing prison.
3: Talk about abolishing prisons, then. Does that make society better? I mean, is there anybody that should be incarcerated? I mean, rapists, child predators, murderers?
4: Yeah, so the long-term plan, when we think about most people who are in prison, they are mostly in prison for crimes of poverty.
3: But that's not who I'm talking about. I'm talking about the really...
4: So when we get rid of this need for crimes of poverty to exist, when we get rid of that destabilizing force that creates so many people who are living in desperate situations and doing desperate things, that brings those numbers down to very small numbers. And then we can collectively decide what we do with those people. I suspect it won't look like the prison system as we know it today.
3: But you do think some people need to be locked away from society.
2: Okay, that was the key part, really. The theoretical framework is crime only exists because of deprivation, of need, and a communist system will get rid of need, so there will be no more crime anymore. Well, you have to be completely ignorant of history or believe the old, well, they just didn't do it right argument that you always get with communism. The idea that there are no sociopaths, there aren't people who think, wait a minute, I'm tough and strong and smart. I could take other people's stuff and have lots and lots of stuff. Just predators in the world. There have always been predators, always will be. In your theoretical framework, you're like those economists I was talking about. Here's reality. We featured this. We went big on it a number of years ago. Florida girls arrested for stealing money from Girl Scouts. Go ahead with 70, Michael.
5: We needed some money. We saw a girl selling Girl Scout cookies. We saw an envelope with money in it, and I grabbed it, and she drove away.
6: We aren't showing their faces, but these two teens had no problem bragging about their crime to our cameras.
5: Money's money. I mean, I feel bad. It was a 9-year-old girl, but there was $150 in that envelope, and I wanted that money, and it was mine.
6: But after admitting to stealing Gracie Smith's cookie money in front of this West Hypoluxo Winn-Dixie, the two Park Vista students are flaunting their freedom.
5: Planning on buying like a necklace and all this stuff and a new phone, but now I guess not.
2: So the DSA chick would tell you, well, yeah, they're victims of capitalism. They had need. No, they're affluent Florida girls driving an expensive car. They saw money and they wanted it. Go on.
7: Why did you do it?
5: I mean, who doesn't like money? I know it's a crime, but it was an easy crime.
2: Go on.
6: It looks like they already have a confession on tape, but Gracie should not expect an apology.
5: I'm actually pissed because I should have kept that money if they charged me with all the charges I just got.
7: Do you have any remorse about stealing from a 9-year-old girl?
5: Right now, no, because I'm kind of pissed because I have charges and we did give the money back anyway, so now I'm pretty pissed. Like, I don't feel sadness for that little girl. I mean, she's getting a lot of money right now from people who feel bad for her, so whatever.
1: Certain percentage of people think that way, always have, always will, like you said.
2: Yeah. How can we hurl these college miseducated
1: into a volcano?
2: Lunkheads? No, into a pool of reality a nice, chilly, 12-foot deep pool of reality. That's what they desperately need.
1: Or a volcano.
2: Or a volcano.
1: Either one. If you missed the segment, get the podcast Armstrong and Getty On Demand. More on the way.
8: Armstrong and Getty.
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1: About your tour getting canceled, and I want to say from the bottom of my heart, I'm sorry. I hope you're well. Mike and I love the fact that you've been out there doing it, supporting what we did in this band to keep this music alive. When you're ready to carry on, Mike and I support you. Come to Vegas for the residency in September. Come on, join us. Sing a couple songs, MC the damn show. Come out and just do what you do, which is pretty damn entertaining. Anyway, hope you're well. I really do. God bless, brother.
2: Well, that sounded sincere. That was Sammy Hagar putting out a post on Twitter to David Lee Roth, who is a nut job, to come join them in Vegas if he wants to, because David Lee Roth's tour got canceled, probably because nobody was going to it, I'm guessing.
3: Yeah. His situation's a little sad. Yeah. I'm really into Love the Art, Not the Artist, because a lot of artists are confused or weird or believe crazy stuff, but they make beautiful art. So I don't want to gush too much, but Sammy Hagar is absolutely one of the decent people in big time rock and roll.
2: He is a smart, sane businessman who also happened to be a good rock and roll singer, whereas David Lee Roth is a crazy person and a weirdo and apparently always was.
3: He's a crazed extrovert. Yeah.
2: He always was. It just kind of got covered up by the fact that he was a really good looking guy in a cool band. Mm-hmm. But he's only, now that he's not a good-looking guy in a cool band, acting the exact same way, you can kind of, oh, yeah, how did I not catch on to that before? You're a crazy person.
3: Yeah.
2: I guess that's
3: he was always a bit of a cartoon character, and people don't need cartoon characters in their real lives.
4: Especially when
3: hey, when they calm get older, down. I'm trying to make a sandwich.
2: All right, that's enough of that. That is enough of that.
3: Yeah.
2: And you know, I thought there might be a hint of, I'm a gazillionaire and successful. You're a washed up has-been. You know, if you'd like a few breadcrumbs here, come to a... But it sounded completely sincere.
3: Oh, yeah. I think it was. Classic rock nonsense.
2: My youngest and I, who likes classic rock and roll, we were going back and forth between Van Hagar and the David Lee Roth stuff. There's a lot of good both. There's a lot of both that's really, really good. There's a lot of good Van Halen music.
3: Yeah.
2: And I guess it turned out that the craziest person in the band was Eddie Van Halen. He was the one that made everything so crazy.
3: Dysfunctional, yeah. Yeah.
2: I'll be darned. He's dead, right? Eddie Van Halen's dead?
3: He has passed, yes. God bless him. May he rest in peace.
2: He had tiny little rotted out teeth from his drug use. Right?
3: That's unnecessary, really, to the topic at hand.
2: Here's an update on a story for you. The New York Times over the weekend, citing multiple people briefed on the matter, reported that President Trump switched planes. Do you remember that story? When he was over there in Europe and he was flying on the new plane that the Qataris gave him, and then he switched to the old Air Force One to fly back.
3: Yeah.
2: And he said that it was so that the new cool Qatari plane could stop at a couple of bases and troops could see it. Which I'm fine with that lie. Why somebody has to alert the world that, no, it's not up to snuff for protecting the president. I mean, there are way too many leaks helping our adversaries.
3: I would agree. 100%. Yeah. What most people don't know is that he switched planes in midair. They got the two planes really close to each other. Their wings were practically touching.
2: Why, he did that wing-walking thing?
3: The president, exactly. He jumped out of the plane. He walked all the way across the wing, made the short jump to the other plane, walked up that wing and into the plane. Certainly, if you're adept at making AI videos, make that and send it to us.
2: That's pretty funny. And then when he switched planes, not only did they just switch planes, but they hurried the president to the runway. Media was not allowed to watch him go up the stairs like usual, and everybody got on the plane and was told to shut their window thing immediately before the plane took off. So that's not a normal getting out of the country sort of story for a president of the United States. Anyway, the latest reporting on that is Trump switched from the Qatari Boeing to the Legacy Air Force One during the NATO summit after the Secret Service received what officials deemed a credible threat that Iranian proxy forces were targeting the president and whatever aircraft he was traveling aboard. So it wasn't just that plane. It was just anything he was flying on. And that other plane, according to some sources, didn't have all of the anti-bad stuff happening equipment on it, although Trump denies that, and who knows what the actual truth is and why we're leaking this to bad guys. I have no idea why that's happening anyway.
3: Yeah, I'm enormously uncomfortable with playing footsie with Qatar. I really am.
2: Oh, yeah.
3: I don't like this Air Force One deal. It's unholy. I could easily picture, because I did believe those accounts, that, look, it doesn't have some of the systems the old one did, that Trump thought, well, when was the last time somebody took a pot shot at the president in Air Force One and we needed this stuff? I'm flying on the shiny new one with all the gold plate. Then somebody said, hey, look, this almost never happens, but yeah, Iran's talking about taking Air Force One out of the air. And he said, give me that old one again. I can believe that. Makes sense.
2: Here's what I'd like to be able to ask some smart people who would actually know what they're talking about. But since we don't have any smart people who know what they're talking about, I guess Joe and I will have to do.
3: Yeah.
2: How would we react if all of a sudden news breaks Air Force One has just been shot down, crashed into the sea, everyone's dead, and you can tie it to Iran? How would we react?
3: Wow, that's an interesting question. There's how we should react.
2: Well, how should we react?
3: With such
2: turn
3: a
2: the place
3: horrific,
2: to glass?
3: Yeah, essentially. Well, no, not nuke it, but the vengeance would have to be so terrible that the math would never work again in the future.
2: So including hundreds of thousands of dead regular Iranians who don't like the regime as it is anyway, but that's just the way it goes?
3: I'd like to know a list of my alternatives from the Joint Chiefs of Staff. Can we rain such enormous hell on every military establishment they have that we can avoid that? I'd really like to do that. It would be horrific. And then, the other layer of this is, well, it would be President J.D. Vance, unless he was bored Air Force One, which is unlikely. And what does J.D. actually think these days? Because that's very difficult to answer that question. So, I don't know.
2: Well, since it seems pretty clear that Iran is trying to kill Trump, they must think they'd get something out of it, that it would be to their advantage. Otherwise, why would they kill him?
3: Yeah. Yeah, absolutely. Because J.D., my best guess is J.D. is actually a bit of an isolationist. He doesn't want to mess with the Middle East anymore. Again, it's tough to say because he changes his principles as often as I change my socks. But I think that's probably where he is. So you got J.D. and then a Democrat, probably, at the next election. Yeah, that's better than Trump from the Iranian point of view.
2: Hmm.
3: And they're already a pariah. They're already a rogue regime. I mean, as pariah as you can get.
2: Of course, then you've got the political nature of it, which would be probably somewhat unprecedented in the United States. Would we have polls showing 45% of people are happy that Trump went down in a plane or agreed with the Iranians or whatever?
3: Wow. You'd have a decent percentage saying that. Yeah. And you should be slapped hard upside your head.
2: Okay.
3: So word from our friends at Simply Safe before we dive back into the fair of the day. 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And I had to do something. And it's not important what. It was so simple and intuitive. 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
2: Kind of, well, similar topic or not. since it's Muslim extremists. I came across this over the weekend. I thought this was pretty good from a thinker. Free Palestine as a chant is just Allahu Akbar in disguise.
3: Mm-hmm. True.
2: So there's a guy that stabbed a bunch of people in New York yelling Allahu Akbar, and then all the news reports were, this is being investigated as a possible hate crime or Islamic terrorism. Has there ever been a time where a guy has yelled out Allahu Akbar and killed some people or tried to kill some people, and it wasn't a fundamentalist Muslim who wants to kill everybody else?
3: No, no. Unless the guy's completely psychotic. That's clearly what it is.
2: But back to Free Palestine. Free Palestine is stage one. It turns people who would never shout Allahu Akbar into useful idiots for the same cause. Once enough minds are captured, once enough people are conditioned to believe that Jews are the ultimate oppressors, then the cry shifts back to its raw form, Allahu Akbar.
3: Right. Absolutely. I mentioned earlier in the show, I appreciated the kind of the mainstream media calling out, well, repeating the words of the authorities in Germany and Berlin, that that attack on the quote-unquote Pride Parade was an Islamist terrorist incident. Apparently, our media will admit Islamism slaughters people who believe differently than they do if the victims are the right victims. If it had been a bunch of just everyday white Germans, they might have said, you know, there's authorities are still searching for the motive. But because it was gay people, they went ahead and said it on our alphabet networks over the weekend. German authorities are saying it was an Islamist terrorist attack. So I appreciate that. That's progress. Speaking of progress.
2: I think you're right about that.
3: What's that? The whole totem pole of intersectional victimhood?
2: That they wouldn't have called it out as Muslim, fundamental Muslim violence as quickly if it had just been regular people.
3: Western civilization, democracy are absolutely incompatible with fundamentalist Islam. Write that down. No caveats, no apologies. That's true. Coming up, speaking of progress, there is a giant lawsuit against Multnomah County, that's where Portlandia is in Portland, that could be a giant step forward in ending the neo-Marxist critical race theory racialist society that was imposed on us, especially in the wake of the George Floyd thing. This could be a huge blow against those people. Can't wait to tell you about it.
2: Also, Joe just threw out the term Western civilization as if that is a thing, and it is. What is it, and why is Homer's Odyssey considered one of the foundational texts of it? I went to the movie on Friday with my son. 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
1: And you're not going to play that clip, Michael?
2: Theaters around the world are adding showtimes trying to meet demand for The Odyssey. Problem is, people want to see it in IMAX in its 70mm glory, but there are only 41 IMAX screens worldwide. Most of those theaters are sold out through September. In its second weekend in North American theaters, it took in another $87 million. The global total so far, an estimated $640 million. Now that is epic.
3: Wow. I didn't realize this is two-thirds of $1 billion already taken in. It's only been out 2 weeks. I also didn't know. So The Odyssey was shot in that IMAX format. Nobody had ever done a major motion picture like that. There's only, 41 of the theaters in the whole world?
4: Shockingly low number, yeah.
3: Huh. Is he hoping that will catch on as a way to make movies and they'll build more of the theaters? Or
4: if you'd asked me how many of those theaters there were in the U.S., I would have said a couple hundred.
3: I probably might. I might even have guessed thousands. Mm. I wouldn't have guessed that there. How many are there in the United States? Like 17 or something?
4: Yeah, something like that. Sold out through September. Oof.
3: And a lot of them are in L.A. and New York. Yeah, I know. Well, it was hard to get tickets. My son and I didn't sit together. I started looking for tickets on opening weekend, so it took almost 2 weeks to. I kept going further and further out to come up with a day where there were any seats available at all. And then we sat in separate places, which at a movie doesn't really make any difference. But, wow, that is something. I don't know what I think about the IMAX format in terms of watching a movie. It's a lot. I mean, it's a lot of sensory overload. The sound system they have at IMAX is like being at a concert. It's that level of volume. And then the picture is just so huge, you know, it covers all of your vision. It's just a tremendous amount of sensory overload. And for 3 hours, I felt like that was a lot. I can understand why a friend of mine said, yeah, I saw it. I'm glad I saw it. I don't know if, you know, I'm in no hurry to see it again. And maybe just because of the format, it's just so much.
4: Yeah, I found that to be true watching IMAX stuff, too. I haven't watched much, but I remember thinking, it's too big. I'm having to look from one side of the screen to the other and, like, physically turn my head.
3: Yeah, and the volume, which you have no control over. So, maybe I'm just an old person, and the younger crowd likes that level. Although, the crowd was pretty old. At the we went to the Friday afternoon show, my son and I don't know what the average age would have been in there, but there are a lot of old people. The woman sitting to the left of me was probably 85. I mean, she came in and her daughter, I assume, was roughly my age, helped her in and everything. So there was a lot of old people there.
4: Homer.
3: I am still fascinated as to why this has become such a national conversation. And, all around the whole theory of kind of the golden rule, you know, if you put bad vibes out, and the bad thing going to happen to you, and if you put good vibes out, maybe better things happen to you. That sort of thing. I don't. There's lots of movies with themes like that that don't get this level of attention.
4: Oh, I just think it's because it's a Nolan film. He's huge. There's a lot of attention being paid to it, and so like the World Cup, it's one of those incredibly, increasingly rare. Everybody's talking about it or can relate to it moments, and people have a lot of enthusiasm for that. We miss it. Those of us who remember it, we miss it. And those who've never known it are like, wow, this is really cool. Everybody's talking about the same thing and gets my references.
3: Yeah, you're right about that. I was talking to my son. We've been watching Seinfeld on Netflix, and I was telling him about how it was such a big deal. He'd come in on Friday morning after watching it Thursday night at 8, and everybody would say, Seinfeld, of course I did. And you'd be talking about it. And that is a great bonding experience that everybody loves, and that is going on with The Odyssey right now. And it kind of, you know, nothing draws a crowd like a crowd. Everybody talking about it means everybody's talking about talking about it. And
4: right,
3: I liked it fine. If I had gone to it in a vacuum, I don't know that I walked out of it and thought, boy, everybody in the world is going to be discussing this movie endlessly for days and writing long articles about it. I wouldn't have thought that. I just thought it was a I don't know, big a movie with lots of action and stuff like that. I would have not, on my own, thought these are some major themes that need to be discussed in 5,000-word pieces in The Atlantic about good and bad and evil. I just would have never crossed my mind.
4: Interesting. Interesting. So you got the Nolan factor, and a lot of Mike Nolan fans are not classicists. Then you got the classicists who are like, oh, it's a giant, expensive version of the Odyssey. Let's talk about this. I don't know. What an interesting stew of things coming together. I can't put my finger on it, but that's an interesting point. I expected you to be a little more awestruck by it. In the very little time we have, let me mention this. I got a great, great story, really impactful, about a huge moment of change in Portlandia. If you don't get next hour, you can't be around, whatever, grab it via podcast later today. Armstrong and Getty On Demand. 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So please do that.
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9: Limited time for diplomacy. I'm Lisa Brady, Fox News. After a pause in fighting, President Trump says either diplomacy with Iran goes fast or not at all. Just telling Axios not much time when answering how long he's willing to give talks. Also warning he's ready for strong military action if talks fail.
10: For the past three nights, the United States has halted strikes against Iran. But the White House is very clear. The military option remains on the table as officials give both diplomacy and economic pressure. Time to work.
9: Fox's Trey Yingst in Tel Aviv.
10: Iranian officials spoke publicly today for the first time in days, indicating that indirect talks are ongoing. The country's foreign ministry spokesperson indicated Iran's national security would guide decisions in the days ahead.
9: Meantime, Israel's Prime Minister Benjamin Netanyahu has a White House meeting with President Trump tomorrow. Oil prices are sliding for now. U.S. crude getting back under $84 a barrel. The search for a second suspect after a deadly shooting during a food and musical festival in Seattle yesterday.
11: Witnesses describe a scene of chaos as thousands of visitors ran for cover. Police have one young adult in custody but are looking for another. The two gunmen appeared to be shooting at each other. Police recovered two weapons at the scene but did not offer a motive.
9: Fox's William Lajeunesse. Three people were killed, four others hospitalized, including a two-year-old boy. An update just in on longtime Republican Senator Mitch McConnell, who's been out of the Senate for more than a month with medical issues. A statement from the Office of Attending Physician says McConnell has been discharged from hospital care, but still recovering from a fall at home in June with childhood polio, still a significant factor. And he's not yet medically cleared to leave a rehab facility and return to the office. McConnell, in his own statement, says he looks forward to getting back to the Senate soon. America is listening to Fox News.
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0: Collins filling in. Thrilled to be with you. A bunch of stuff out there to talk about. And yet the White House Correspondents' Dinner with President Trump was pretty great for two reasons. The first one being that they redid the event after someone tried to break in and kill everybody. So there is an American defiance. There's a, you know, version of at least we're going to do it right this time. I don't know what takeaway you want, but not listening to the assassin, not following their mandate is always a good thing. And we did that the other night on Friday night of last week. And the president was hilarious several times. And I think that if you can admit that this is funny, you have a very serious case of Trump derangement syndrome, because a lot of it is just genuinely hilarious stuff. Like he's good at this. This is the thing he's been doing for a while when you consider all the time he was a reality TV star. But here I'll start. I don't know where to start, actually. I'll start with him saying he's going to run again, because he's been doing that a lot recently. And this is amazing to hear him say because of how much the left gets mad every time he does it. But he's still doing it. And I think it's awesome.
1: I'm pleased to announce my intention to, and this is a somewhat of a scoop, my intention to run for a fourth term as president of the United States. I will be doing that. I will be having an official. In fact, I think I have. Yeah, I won three times. Now I'm going to do it again.
0: Trump 2028. He puts on a hat that says that. Just everything about that is amazing. He continues to say that he's kidding every time he makes this joke, but he makes this joke a lot, and media on the left goes crazy. He also said this about Nicki Minaj, which I thought was pretty good.
1: But after hearing the gunshots, many people yelled, "Get down, get down," which caused Nicki Minaj to start twerking. You believe? Get down.
0: I think that's funny. I think that's a pretty good joke. And certainly making fun of the fact that someone tried to come in and shoot them all is even more interesting to me. Now, granted, I will also play, I'm not going to do this all show right now. We'll probably come back and forth to a lot of the Trump audio throughout the entirety of the program today. But I will also play the comments he made about Caitlin Collins, which then caused her to react a certain way when she walked out of the White House Correspondents' Dinner. Essentially, she declined to answer questions about it. But to me, this is harmless. To a lot of people, this is sexist and horrible and terrible. And then actually, Dylan Mulvaney was also mentioned here. So I think I have Dylan Mulvaney's reaction to this as well. Which I thought was obvious. But here, let's play Trump talking about Caitlin Collins and Dylan Mulvaney first.
1: But they'll learn their lesson. But I want to personally congratulate CNN's Caitlin Collins on receiving her award. It was all about me. It's a fake. She shouldn't get the award. It was a fake. But I didn't mind. I said, Caitlin, congratulations. But it was fake. There's no question about it. But she's a young, attractive woman. She never smiles. I said, Caitlin, do you have a smile? Smile.
0: A little
1: bit.
0: You
1: have a nice position. You're at CNN fake news. You should be a happy person. So smile, Caitlin. Just smile. But we attack, and I thought Caitlin had really made it big with a major new sponsorship. But then I informed her that it wasn't her on the Bud Light can. It was Dylan Mulvaney.
0: There's a lot of interesting things to digest from that joke there. One, the first one being that Caitlin Collins' back is to the camera, so you can't see her face for much of it, but I doubt she's happy. Two, people often say, how dare a man tell a woman to smile? How dare that happen? Which I think this is more about the fact that she should not be attacking him constantly. There should be some level of happiness in her life that doesn't seem like it's coming out in every question she throws at him. But that doesn't exist. And then finally, the Dylan Mulvaney joke, which is interesting in a couple ways, because I don't think Trump intended to do this. But if he confused the two people, I think some are claiming on there, and he didn't, of course, it's all sarcasm, but some are claiming on there that he thinks Dylan Mulvaney is as attractive as Caitlin Collins. And that's definitely not true. Dylan Mulvaney is the transgender guy that was on the Bud Light stuff, as you probably remember. He did respond. Although some people say she did respond to the stuff out there as well. But here's what Dylan Mulvaney said.
2: Hi, is this a good time? Well, it's definitely an interesting time. because my name is Dylan Mulvaney, and the president of the United

0: States said my name in his speech 4 times on Friday night.
1: No, no.
0: I couldn't respond right away because yesterday I had tickets to see Meg Stalter and O'Mary. But now I think I'd like to say a little something. Firstly, I would like to congratulate CNN's Caitlin Collins on her award and tell her that I'm incredibly honored to be compared to her in any way. And I hope that she keeps doing all the great work.
1: Yeah, see, that was the touchdown dance moment for Dylan Mulvaney to pretend as though this is real.
0: The president also brought up a video I did over 3 years ago. And mind you, I've been kind of flying under the radar, keeping up a pretty low profile, just like doing my little musical, singing, dancing. And yet I am still his topic of conversation all these years later. And it seems to me that I might be like the one that got away for these men. Like, I am permanently burned into their retinas. I am microchipped into their mind.
1: Yeah, no, that's not what it is. Here, I'll explain this. And I don't make a lot of Dylan Mulvaney jokes anymore myself. But if something seems to, somehow connect to the crazy Bud Light debacle, you referenced that. You referenced the amount of ridiculous, decisions that were made there and how terrible that campaign went for the company. So, like, that's a marquee moment for a different way, and it has nothing to do with the human being that was at the center of it. I mean, it does. A transgender person that was trying to advertise products to people that weren't going to buy them, essentially meaning the advertising. You remember all this. I don't know why I'm even explaining it, but the advertising team at Bud Light at the time thought, we don't want our current customer base. We want a whole different customer base that we're going to get off of TikTok. Because those individuals, the young people, they're going to love our product and not whatever they're actually drinking. And that did not work. That failed hard. So people still talk about that occasionally, and Trump brings it up at the White House Correspondents' Dinner. And it was a shot at Caitlin Collins. Like, that's the thing. If the two look similar to President Trump, then she is not, and this would be Caitlin, an attractive young woman. That's not how that goes. But anyway, I just thought it was funny that an individual who says they want to lay low jump back into the spotlight at the only opportunity they seem to get to do it. Because there are a lot of times where people could actually just go away, and where someone commenting on you in a comedic fashion at a White House Correspondents' Dinner doesn't mean you try to get 2 more minutes of fame. But darn it, I played the audio here. So I guess part of it did work in that sense. And that's probably my fault more than anybody else's. But still, it's crazy to me that these things happen and that all the people react the way they do, and that Trump just does it again because he doesn't care, which is the best part. I think that's the part that makes it most amusing at this point. If he says anything even remotely controversial to the left, I'm probably already laughing because I know how they're going to react to it and how they're going to handle it. As I said, Caitlin Collins walking out of the White House Correspondents' Ballroom was asked to react to the speech and being cared to a trans, being compared to a transgender guy, and she basically said nothing.
2: Caitlin, do you mind telling us real quick if you have a reaction to what the president said about you during the speech?
1: Saying goodbye to somebody, ignoring the camera.
2: Do you think Trump went too far, Caitlin, with that joke?
1: Caitlin? Kate? Can I call you Kate? What do you think of that? And she's walking away, just completely gone. And I don't know if she smiled in that piece of video either. I don't think that happened at all. To be honest, I really think the macro discussion or the macro comment in all of this is that there are a lot of people in media. Caitlin seems to rise to the top of this group of individuals that really hate Trump so much it's impossible for them to disguise it when they're talking to him. You'd think if you wanted to get any sort of actual credibility as a person in the world of media, you'd try to hide bias. But they don't. They literally can't. Even if they did try to hide it, it's impossible. And I really think that's all the comment is about, is how often it's on display that Caitlin Collins is not at all someone that can be claimed to be in the middle on pretty much anything that involves President Trump. All right. Something else I want to talk about more throughout the show today. Dr. Anthony Fauci had more email information. I think some diaries and whatnot wind up being made public. And it seems to be more of the same in two ways. The first way it's more of the same is Fauci shows who he really is behind closed doors, someone obsessed with his own level of fame, with hiding certain information like the lab leak theory from the public, trying to protect any of the money that's being spent in all these places and where it's going. And he doesn't want that to stop. And he doesn't want the American people to understand that there was a mistake or several made there that might have actually been the catalyst to what COVID became, what it actually was. Like, all of that's in there, too. But the other thing that's so amazing is how little media cares mainstream media, the Caitlin Collins media of the world, to continue to talk about this stuff. Like, it's amazing. There's emails in there where it says, please delete this email after you read it, from Dr. Anthony Fauci. So he's instructing people to immediately destroy stuff that they're not supposed to destroy because he doesn't want people to see it. And very, very often, the thing he's trying to hide is exactly the stuff the right was accusing him of doing when the left was saying that he was, you know, basically the second coming of the Lord and Savior, which is crazy. But they were treating him like someone who was immune to criticism, as they often do when they feel people on a certain side cannot be compared to the people on the side they hate. And then the people on the side that they protect wind up doing some of the worst stuff. And it just seems like we're getting more and more of that information and less places want to talk about any of this. And I'll tell you that one of the two reasons that I'm told that some people don't care about Fauci anymore makes more sense than the other one. There's people who are just blind and refuse to accept that anything he did was bad, no matter how much data comes forward to prove that. And then there's people who just want to move on. They're just sick of the fighting because you can't seem to convince people on the other side of this discussion that what you're saying is true, regardless of how many facts you actually show them, how much digital information and proof you can bring to the table to for them to potentially look at. They refuse to look. They look away, or they plug their ears. They do all that stuff, and mainstream media ignores it. So I don't know. But I think it is certainly important to talk about. So we'll get into that more detail as well on the show today, because Fauci looks as terrible as people on the right have thought he was for years. It's more proof of the thing. It's not just an opinion. There's more demonstrable facts that seem to show, in his own words, what he actually cared about during COVID. And it wasn't you, if you're someone who thought that he was just fighting the good fight to protect the American people. All right, quick break. A lot coming up. Craig Collins filling in on The Dana Show.
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1: 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My name is Craig Collins, filling in at Radio Craig C. If you want to follow me on social media, San Francisco 49ers head coach Kyle Shanahan suffered some pretty serious but not life-threatening injuries after a car crash that happened close to his home. I thought this was sort of just like a surprising story out there that the head coach of the 49ers won't be able to participate in a decent amount of training camp because he's recovering after a pretty bad car crash. The driver of the other vehicle was uninjured, which is good for a lot of reasons, but also just kind of awful. Drug and alcohol were reportedly not involved in the accident as far as any of that information goes. So just a bad car crash for the head coach of the 49ers. Certainly putting some level of difficulty into the beginning stages of that NFL season for that team. A heat dome is expanding across the central United States. It has created dangerous conditions for millions of people. It's very hot in a lot of places. I live in Houston. It's very hot here. Although the nice thing about living in places like Houston, Texas, is it's usually hot. So the level of heat compared to what it normally is, I think there was a heat index day last week that was like 115. Not that different to a lot of the people here, but several parts of central United States are struggling more, as some of this heat is pretty uncommon for a lot of those places. I saw this, that New York teachers are upset that a high school might deploy a humanoid robot teacher, which makes me laugh for a lot of reasons. They all think the teachers, the human ones, that this is really inappropriate. The school doesn't know. They're curious how the humanoid teacher will do teaching children, in this case, high schoolers, which I feel like that's even more of a mistake, but it is what it is. The robot reportedly cost like $60,000, which maybe is essentially the same cost as paying some teachers. So is it going to be better? Is it going to be worse? Who knows? How is it going to brainwash your kids is probably the bigger question I would ask. And if we can all have some input into what the humanoid robot actually teaches in the classroom. The robot itself is actually, worth like $16 million. But I think renting it is where the costs are only a certain amount. But anyway, I do find that somewhat amusing. Because even though I'm not a supporter of robots taking our jobs, taking any jobs, there's some things I'd like some control over, or parents in general would like control over. And so you think a robot might actually do better than some teachers in telling your kids what they need to know and not injecting other information into the lesson plan. And then finally, one last one. It is Shark Week this week, and there is a story about a giant shark that was spotted somewhat off the coast of the United States, pretty far off the coast of the United States, but a monster 20-foot Big Rose is the nickname for this shark. This is after shark sightings are also up 1,000% off the U.S. coast, so not great. But hey, good for Shark Week. They're going to have more topics and things to talk about. I don't think shark attacks are on the rise, so we're fine. You'll be fine. Just go ahead, swim in the water, and keep an extra eye out in case you see Big Rose flying around anywhere. All right, a lot of things to talk about in a bit when we come back, including James Tallarico. This is The Dana Show. My name is Craig Collins.

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17: 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My name is Craig Collins, filling in at D-Lash, Dana Lash Radio on X. A great ways to stay connected to her, all the awesome stuff that she and her team does in the world of social media. And then at Radio Craig C, if you want to see what it's like to not have a team of people like producer Steven doing awesome stuff along with you. Dana does way more in social media than I'd ever do. So follow me if you want way less content at Radio Craig C again, just because I feel like I should throw it out there whenever I fill in on this fancy show. President Trump has temporarily backed away from plans to escalate the war against Iran. There was a lot of reporting last week of contemplating a massive new strike, whatever that meant. And a lot of people just took that as more bombing, more significant bombing. But he was told that if we did too much of that too quickly, it would potentially deplete the U.S. air defense missile stockpiles in certain places in the Middle East in a way that might risk American lives. Military lives. So he decided to back off for now. Who knows when and if that's something that we do again, if that stockpile can be replenished quicker now that it's been confirmed that it's a thing we're even worried about, which of course it can. And then who knows? We'll see where this goes. There's also reporting that J.D. Vance and others are pushing President Trump to back down a little bit. And the reason I thought this was so interesting and listening to Dana on this show a lot, there is a conversation about when Vance differs from the president and how significantly he differs and what's actually going on behind the scenes. And there are people like me who, when you like consume something that J.D. Vance does in the world of mainstream media, you don't hate him the way that other people do. A lot of the left seems to hate him for what's good about him, the eloquence, the way in which he navigates certain conversations compared to how Trump, say, would do it. Even though I'm entertained by Trump, a lot of people take shots at him that you can't take at Vance. However, there does seem to be more and more examples of that thing that some are talking about, including Dana, which is his own agenda, J.D. Vance's, what it looks like, where he's going, the interviews he does that you would think he wouldn't do, because they do seem to be a little less supportive of President Trump than they should be when you sit down with someone who has trashed Trump relentlessly and don't even really bring up the way that they've treated the president, your boss. It does seem like he's more focused potentially on himself. And once the midterms are officially over, I wonder how much different that will be, because Vance will probably be trying to run for president himself at that point. So who knows? And honestly, I will say this, even though I don't know that it's a good strategy for Vance specifically, it is one of the things that was so bad about the Harris campaign, is how little she tried to distance herself from Biden, who was doing a terrible job in office. Not that it was the only thing and only reason that she was so bad, that Harris's campaign was such a train wreck and so likely to have lost, I think, to a lot of people, but easily to President Trump, who won the popular vote, as we remember. And I love to point that out to lefties. And whenever I talk to someone on the left who tells me how everybody hates Trump again, I'm like, it's so weird you say that, because I just want you to remember he won the popular vote. But anyway, the thing that I'm thinking about in the world of Vance is He might believe that. He might believe that Trump is less popular and want to distance himself. And I actually think that would hurt him within the Republican Party, because most data says that Trump is still widely liked and widely approved of, more so than Obama or anyone else at this point in their second term was in recent history. Trump is a very popular president on the conservative side of the aisle, so pushing too far away from him may, in fact, be a mistake. Benjamin Netanyahu also talked to Fox News and said that if Iran is to attack Israel in some sort of larger capacity, they will regret it because Israel will attack back even harder. People are guessing as to what exactly this means, but I think it means something very similar to what the United States was talking about, a ramped up bombing campaign. And I know some people out there are trying to claim it means something more significant than that. I don't think it does, but you judge for yourself. Here is the audio of Netanyahu saying Iran would regret trying to attack us more significantly than they currently already are.
18: Say one thing, and I think that I should say it very, very clearly. If Iran attacks Israel, either directly or through proxies, either with ballistic missiles or UAVs or killer drones, it will make a terrible mistake, because our response, Israel's response, will be very, very forceful.
17: Yeah, some people are interpreting that to mean a nuclear weapon could be involved in some sort of fight, and I just obviously don't believe that at all to be the case. But that is where Netanyahu is, especially as the United States says it's stepping down, not up, its attack for now. There is also this video. I was thinking about not playing this, but I'm going to do it. Why not? There's this video of Lindsey Graham having a conversation with Benjamin Netanyahu that some people, I think, are purposefully misrepresenting because they think it feeds some sort of narrative that Israel is in control of the United States. And so, I think this is unfair in a lot of ways. One, of course, is the fact that Lindsey Graham has passed away. So even creating this sort of narrative now, you don't give the person who would be most likely to react to this an opportunity to defend themselves. But also, to me, it just doesn't seem like the kind of thing people are saying. Is Lindsey Graham, was he a huge supporter of Israel? Yes, he was. Outspoken. And would it make sense then that the world leader of another country would have phone calls with a supportive senator and push that senator to, say, lobby the president and others to do the things they want done? Yeah, that does make sense. But it doesn't demonstrate control of someone's opinion, which is the most important part of this discussion. If Lindsey authentically, which I believe he did, just supported Israel, then none of this is shady. The only way it's shady is if someone's being forced to do something. I don't know why people don't understand that, in all honesty. Like, we're all able to have an opinion. We're all able to decide who we support and who we don't support, and then direct communication with people you've chosen on your own to support while in a position of power is wildly different than communication that's forced on you. But here, I'll play the audio so that we can at least judge it together. Some are saying that this is, a strong demonstration, proof, in fact, that the United States, quote, sold their souls to Israel, and that Israel is in control of at least some of the people here in this country. But there's also video of this, which to me is even more strange, right? That someone took this video and Lindsey would have let them take it, and this is the conversation they had. Like, it seems, I'll say this before I hit play. It seems that people are so dumb now in the world of social media videos that some seem to think that any sort of candid camera thing that happened, they do think that people are unaware the camera's recording. And I think that that's wildly impossible in today's society to not, unless it's a hidden camera, which this isn't, to think that anybody anywhere is unaware when they're on camera. I actually love the jokes where they pretend that the camera guy is faster than the police, because whenever somebody's running, who's ever running in front of them seems to be doing it better than everybody else. They should just let the camera guy start arresting more people. But that's just one example of stuff. And again, there's a lot of them. But here, I'll play the audio because some are reacting a way that I think is crazy.
19: Do you have it on speaker, Ryan?
20: Yep, we're good.
19: Okay, all right, connecting you now.
21: Yeah.
22: Hello.
21: Hey, baby, Lindsey.
22: Hey, Lindsey. How are you?
21: I'm just so impressed. Glad to be your friend.
22: I'm glad you are my friend.
21: I'm going to meet with the president this weekend. I'm going down to Doral. I'm going to try to get him to join with y'all in Lebanon to maybe fly some with you. Would you like that?
22: Yeah, I get that. I think you have a point, but I've been thinking about the other side of it for a second.
21: Mm-hmm.
22: I'm concentrating right now on Iran. If we tell Hezbollah that we're going all the way, we threaten them, but if we actually do it,
21: okay,
22: then they have no reason not to go all the way against us. And right
21: okay.
22: now, that's not our interest. We,
21: okay.
22: We can do it later.
21: Well, I'll... Okay, well, that's actually good counsel. I'll put it out there as an idea. We can always go back to it.
17: Yeah, so essentially what you're hearing in that audio is Bibi telling Lindsey Graham that the Israeli focus is on Iran and not Lebanon. And then Lindsey Graham saying, all right, well, I'll reconsider what I was going to counsel the president on to do that is most supportive to Israel. Again, to me, this is not salacious. It's not. It makes sense that someone who wants to support a foreign power and believes in the right for that foreign power to defend themselves against everyone in the region would use their resources to connect with someone and talk to them about what's actually going on. It's actually, I'll say it this way, and I think there's an announcement out there that Dana was in Israel, going to places in Israel that matter and getting sort of concrete information about something that we talk about a lot. To me, and I'm not comparing the two directly, but it's similar in the sense of you want to know what's actually going on. No matter what you're talking about, no matter who you support, no matter what issues you find yourself most passionate about, you don't want a periphery understanding of it. You want direct understanding of what everybody's thinking. It doesn't necessarily mean that you'll go ahead and echo whatever the words are that someone told you if on a... you know, inspection on your own, you have a nuanced opinion that's not exactly what they're saying. And I bet you Lindsey Graham still said, we care about Lebanon, we're worried about Lebanon, Mr. President, here's what we should do over here. Even though Benjamin Netanyahu, I told him Iran was more important. This was, I think, before any of the fighting actually started between the U.S. and Iran. But anyway, like all of this seems to be the type of thing that more people should be doing in whatever capacity you can. Of course, we can't all get on the phone with Benjamin Netanyahu and have a chit chat, but people can do a version of actually understanding something by looking at it for themselves or diving deeper into the information on it. I say this all the time, and actually we'll probably talk about this later in the show when it comes to Dr. Anthony Fauci and his diaries and the crazy things that are in it and the things that are not in it that show how much he was really obsessed with himself and fame. And not really trying to protect Americans the way that the mainstream media outlets perceived him to be some white knight hero for them. But anyway, the funniest thing to me is you actually do want the actual information as best as you can get it. Like Nick Shirley is another really good example of this. Nick Shirley won very few awards from media companies and organizations that award prizes to media companies because they're all mad at him. They're all mad at how much better of a job Shirley did at getting actual information by going to the places that are accused of being fraudulent and all the people who wound up more in trouble than they might have been before Nick Shirley brought his cell phone and a couple friends with him to record some things in a way that mainstream media should have been doing it long before Shirley does it. But he's not awarded anything because they don't like him. They want to push him aside, even though he actually did the most to uncover the truth. And honestly, that's all I really ask people sometimes when I have these debates and people don't seem to understand some basic pieces of information within certain conversations, like how much actual homework did you do to find the position that you're in, that you're on a certain topic? Like, did you just listen to other people or did you try to go look for a little bit yourself? And so to me, again, to get back to the main premise of the conversation, in the world of being a senator who is supportive of Israel, having direct communication with Israel and understanding what they want does seem to be doing the homework. It doesn't, again, mean that Lindsey just echoed those opinions to the president. We don't have a recording of that discussion. We know what Lindsey said publicly, and he's not around to defend himself, which is, again, why I said part of this seems unfair. But nonetheless, like every aspect of it, you just say to yourself, is this just doing due diligence as opposed to being controlled by somebody? Because that's a very different form of discussion. But I couldn't get over how people were reacting online to this discussion. All right, we'll take a break. After the break, there's some amazing James Tallarico audio that's out there. Crazy audio from DSA chair, the Democrat Socialists of America that I really like. But of course, before any of that, we'll also have some fun right here on The Dana Show. My name is Craig Collins, filling in. More in a bit.
0: 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And they were founded out of UT's Health Science Center. 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So what they've discovered with Super Beats is that this really greatly aids blood flow. 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
17: This is the Dana Show. My name is Craig Collins, filling in. Thrilled to be with you. A bunch of stuff out there to talk about. I thought this was kind of interesting. Carnival passengers were upset on a cruise ship because they saw a guest that was scratching his foot fungus with a fork in front of people, which is uniquely gross when you're trapped somewhere with a human that you don't know that well, that's a stranger, and you got to keep riding the ship with them. Here's some of the passengers reacting and talking about what they told the captain about the fork situation.
5: We have a video if you would like to produce.
17: The bad video.
6: Because we showed guest services and they couldn't believe it.
5: So this is her just scratching her foot at this point. As you can see the severity of her infection.
6: And she lives on the third, stays on the third floor.
5: That's very disgusting.
17: I know you can't see it because it's radio. But it's gross, as you heard me actually react to the video itself. And yeah, she's just scratching that foot fungus with the old fork, a move that you probably shouldn't make in front of other people. The grossness. I've never been on a cruise ship, and I think this is one of the reasons I'll never go on one. I'm good. I like the water. I like drinking. I can do both of those things at a beach and then go home and not be trapped for a long time traveling with others. And if I want to get to an island, I can do it on a plane and be there in a couple hours and then spend a lot of time there. I'm not a cruise ship person. And honestly, I don't know why anybody is. Unless cruise ships actually sponsor the show, then I love them. And they're the best thing I've ever heard of. And everybody should go on one. But no, I'm kidding. I just think it's kind of funny that in the world we live in right now, that there's not better ways for us to spend our time on a sump. But if you're a cruise ship lover, that's on you. That's fine. Then enjoy the foot fungus people and the occasional outbreak of horrible illnesses. Now, another thing that I saw that I thought was funny is that more and more people are now professional line standers, meaning they stand in line for other people. Some video went viral from years ago interviewing one of the first people who thought of this. But more and more, we're paying somebody else to get us stuff by standing in line.
7: People think that standing in line is very simple. And
17: it is.
7: It is. We're same old line dudes. We're line sitters. We stand in line for you. Professional line sitting for your next one line. I can earn $2,000 to $3,000 a week just standing in line.
17: Crazy.
7: We're in these long hour waits. We're on our phones. We're doing crossword puzzles. It's very simple.
17: I love how he's trying to raise awareness for how challenging standing in line is to him. Because you got to bring the cell phone and the crossword puzzle. You got to waste time when you're doing it again and again and again, which I can't imagine the level of boredom, but it is, in fact, very easy. This is not a challenging profession. $2,000 to $3,000 a week, though. That's pretty decent money, although I'm not sure what it works out to per hour, because I don't know how many hours you stand in line to get to that amount of gauge. But yes, real thing. Obviously not judging, just think it's crazy. Quick break, a lot more. Craig Collins filling in on The Daily Show.
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12: Update from the president, Lisa Brady, Fox News. President Trump reporting good talks with Iran and a good chance something will happen. This a short time ago, taking questions after an earlier Axios interview, suggesting he's not willing to give much time to negotiations. Iran's foreign ministry spokesperson still sounding defiant.
13: We have never allowed, and we will never allow, the United States to determine when there is war or peace. We will defend ourselves whenever our interests require it.
12: There's been a three-day pause in U.S. strikes on Iran. The U.S. blockade and military buildup continue. The president speaking to reporters on the way to a GM facility in suburban Detroit, expected to focus on his economic agenda and next week's primaries in Michigan, with early voting already underway.
14: There's a hotly contested race for the GOP nomination for the gubernatorial candidate. The president has given his endorsement already to U.S. Representative John James, a Republican. However, his Republican opponent, businessman Perry Johnson, has spent millions on the race, even hosting a Trump tailgate today here in Oakland County, Michigan.
12: Fox's Mike Tobin, the president also looking to boost Mike Rogers, who's unopposed in the GOP Senate primary, but will face the winner of a closely watched Democratic primary, pitting a member of Congress against a progressive challenger. Opening statements in Massachusetts, where Lindsey Clancy is charged in the strangulation deaths of her three young children.
15: Prosecutor Shannon Buckingham said her evidence will show
27: this was a woman who acted intentionally, rationally, and swiftly to accomplish a very specific goal. To kill.
15: Defense attorney Kevin Reddington said Clancy was depressed and never intended to hurt her kids.
28: She had no motive. She loved her children. She intended to kill herself.
15: Clancy faces life in prison without parole if convicted.
12: Fox's Gernal Scott. She would be sent to a mental facility if found not criminally responsible. America is listening to Fox News.
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17: This is The Dana Show. My name is Craig Collins, filling in. Thrilled to be with you. A bunch of stuff out there to talk about. D Lash, Dana Lash Radio and X, a great way to stay connected to her at Radio Craig C. If you want to follow the random fill-in guy who will be.

put out that never once appearing in the diary are phrases like peer review, meta-analysis, risk benefit, learning loss, mental health. Not once do they appear in his diary at all. N95 for masks, that only appeared once. Cost benefit, words like that only appear once. Cloth masks, school closure, natural immunity, twice the amount of times they appear. But what other words or phrases appear a crap ton within his diary? Award 80 times. Hero 49 times. Instagram 36 times. Bobblehead appeared 23 times in Fauci's diary. That is crazy. Peer review zero. Bobblehead 23. Selfie 19 times. And press, anything that even was headlined press, 641 times. Rand Paul, Senator Rand Paul, also put out a bunch of what seems to be pretty important, pretty damaging pieces of information from the diary. One of the most interesting is in January of 2020, January 26th specifically, so at the very early stages of the pandemic, Fauci wrote in his own diary, quote, "Now we know the wet market was not the source. It was the amplifier," essentially saying that this did not occur naturally and was not spread just because of the wet market. It was probably spread, and this is, seems to be something Fauci well understands early on in this process, at the COVID Wuhan lab that created it and then spread even further throughout the wet market. So it was already off the table in January of 2020, even though Fauci then for years pretended that it was the only possible explanation for the thing that happened. Other things out there include demonstrating that even though a lot of scientists signed a document that said that they agreed with Fauci about a natural occurrence of this, behind closed doors, they did not agree. There was a lot of debate and skepticism in the room about what inevitably wound up being the claim that everybody agrees it's the same thing. How dare you say anything else? Fauci also a bunch of times within his diary demonstrates his level of interest in being thought of as you know, the most important person talking about COVID, even more so than the president. In March of 2020, a part of what Fauci wrote was, "Big front page article about me appeared in the Washington Post. Very flattering. The situation with my national and international fame is explosive and really unimaginable. It is not hyperbolic to say that today I am the most famous and talked about person in the country and one of the most recognizable people in the world." This is Fauci writing about himself. Countless profiles of me in multiple media. I can't even read them all. The president of the United States seems to be enamored with me, even though I am taking the spotlight away from him, which apparently he's doing on purpose. We are developing a very unique and interesting relationship. The entire Secret Service Corps is coming over and talking to me. They let me into the first gate without even checking my ID. All stuff that Fauci seems somewhat proud of. And then in April of 21, I walked out of a restaurant with a security guy, and the entire population of people who are eating outdoors at a restaurant burst into a prolonged round of applause. It was really charming. He's writing about this more than trying to better understand COVID and who's at risk and all of that and how he essentially is lying about it. Like, it's surreal. 70% of Fauci's diary are just press clippings about himself, all the flattering praise he was getting. He should be sent to a laboratory and tested, according to Tom Elliott, because he cared way more about himself than he did about actually understanding the thing that he was the face of. And the reason I think that this is important to comprehend is because when you're cheering for someone, as a lot of people in media and then many people around the country did, because you think this person is the exact opposite of the person you hate. Essentially, all the accusations on Trump is that he just wanted to do a press conference to be in the spotlight, that anything he said was poorly researched or little information, you know, other than his own biased opinion. Like, all the attacks on Trump seem incredibly valuable to say about Fauci. He wasn't obsessed with better understanding the virus. There aren't countless pages of this is what we know right now in this moment. And all the data that's come out since, all the studies that prove how many of the decisions during COVID that were wrong and just what we seem to understand and how illogical it was. Like, there's an entry in the diary that talks about how Dr. Anthony Fauci seemed very, very

0: aware that things like spreading around or separating from each other were relevant, because people who didn't have any symptoms at all, asymptomatic spread was wildly possible. And this is something he knew very early on in the pandemic, too. But they said all this stuff about you need to get the vaccine, you need to do this and that to protect other people because that's who's spreading it. And none of that mattered. And we knew that, at least he knew that very early on, and constantly lied about it. So this does seem to be the thing that people should care about more. And of course, they don't. Other news out there, just shifting gears, we will probably get back to Fauci because I think that's just such a big story today. But I can't help but react to this, too. Fox News did an interview with a DSA chair, excuse me, one of the Democratic Socialists of America, and they very much simplified the discussion. The interview multiple times just says, hey, are you for abolishing this? And the answer is, yeah. Are you for abolishing this? The answer is yes again. You can't believe it. Like, I thought that this was fake, that this co-chair, Megan Romer, I think is her name, was honest about all the things she was saying, because this should be disqualifying for this political opinion throughout our country. And all the people who pretend that they support this or believe that they support this, a lot of them might not even be aware that this is the actual stance on these topics. But then maybe, and this is terrifying to me, maybe a lot of people do understand this. Maybe a lot of young people seem to think these are good ideas, which of course they're not. But here we go.
1: So we're going to put up on the screen a few of the things that are part of your platform. And I want to ask you, just give me sort of a true or false on these. Abolish the Senate.
2: True.
1: Okay. Replace the presidency and Supreme Court as we now know them.
2: Yep.
1: Abolish ICE.
2: Absolutely.
1: Abolish borders and give amnesty to anyone currently in the U.S. illegally.
2: As a long-term plan, yep.
1: Defund the Pentagon.
0: Okay. I'm sorry. I got to interject there, and I'll let it keep going because she's going to say yes, defund the Pentagon and more stuff. I love that she had to qualify that as a long-term plan, like abolishing the borders and give amnesty to everybody. Both of that, we're not just doing that in the short term. That's something we're doing for a while.
1: Borders and give amnesty to anyone currently in the U.S. illegally.
2: As a long-term plan, yep.
1: Defund the Pentagon.
0: Uh-huh.
2: Absolutely.
0: Please.
1: Abolish prisons, at least in large part.
2: Yeah, again, that as part of a long-term program, yeah.
1: Okay, yeah. So no prisons. Government or public ownership of most large corporations.
2: Yeah, absolutely.
0: Yeah, we should do all that stuff, please. Why shouldn't the government own most stuff? And why should we have any prisons at all or any borders at all? This is crazy. I know you already know that, and I know my just stating it out there is stating the obvious, but it's amazing to hear someone do an interview with Fox, of all places, like the enemy to them. They would think that this is the combative discussion, and they're not even hiding these opinions. Like, this is communism. This is a lot of really, really bad things and bad thoughts and stupid people that don't do any of their historical studying to know why all of these ideas are horribly failed, do not work, and a terrible, terrible thing to advocate for, and should be something that most Americans reject, hopefully. But who knows? And I know a lot of younger Americans. I'm a millennial, although I guess I'm an old millennial at this point. I am 40. But many young Americans think this is a great idea because they think their life is unfair and the government will do a better job of making it fair, which is the dumbest thing you can think. And yet they think it. One last one. I do want to play this, too. This is James Tallarico, the Senate candidate in Texas, who's saying that he might have a black voter problem and that he's going to need to spend money on fixing his black voter problem. I have what I think is both an intentionally unfair and then, to me, somewhat humorous reaction to what he's talking about. We'll see if you agree with me, just because I can compare it to something quite easily that people got mad about. But here's Tallarico admitting that a lot of black people don't seem to like them.
3: Well, there is no way to win Texas without black Texans. If we're going to do that effectively, we have to show up for, invest in, and listen to black communities. And that's what we've been doing over the course of this campaign.
0: Listen.
3: We have been convening black business leaders, black faith leaders, black elected officials, all over the state, in the big metro areas and in the smaller towns, I've been visiting black-owned businesses and black churches all over Texas. I've been appearing on black media here in DFW and Houston and national black media. And then we've been holding these town hall discussions, including in Houston on Sunday and in DeSoto yesterday. We are polling better with black Texans than any Democrat in modern Texas history.
0: All right. So a couple things. The first thing, and the thing I found most fascinating about this discussion, is all the times he used the word black in front of other things. And if you remember, and this is what I think is unfair but amusing to me, when President Trump said that people who were coming into this country illegally were taking black jobs, mainstream media went crazy. They were ridiculous about how racist of a concept that was, that a job was inherently black and not maybe something that people disproportionately worked that looked, you know, a certain way. Because that's all that President Trump was saying in that debate, was that there are jobs that for whatever reason seem to be consistently held by people who are black. And those jobs are going away because people who are coming in illegally are getting some of them. That was the message, that the black community was being harmed by illegal immigration in a very tangible, very actually well-researched way. And then Tallarico goes through a list of all the things that he says are black. And nobody gives a crap about it because they nod their head in approval and understand that what he's saying is actually a true thing. Like there is black media and there are black faith leaders, of course. Like all of these things exist. It's just so funny to watch how easily they can take someone's well-intentioned comment in one scenario, if you look a certain way and you are a certain person. And then if you're Trump, you actually have to take the worst version of that statement and pretend it's what he actually meant. That's amusing to me. The other thing, Tallarico's still not polling well with black people. He's done a lot of research, but none of it's really worked. All right, we'll take a break. A lot coming up. Craig Collins filling in on The Dana Show.
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14: And now, all of the news you would probably miss. It's time for Dana's Quick Five.
0: That's right. It's time for Quick Five on the Dana Show. D-Lash, Dana Lash Radio and X. Great ways to stay connected to her and all the awesome stuff that she and her team do in the world of social media, like producer Steven, just crushing it. More than 300,000 people were displaced in France and Spain as wildfires have grown out of control there. And exhausted firefighters continue to fight them. I feel like there's a lot of conversations right now about all kinds of crazy stuff in the world of whether it's wildfires or just everything coming out of Canada into the United States. And of course, some people transition this and pivot this into a conversation about stuff that it doesn't feel like it's about. But this is bad. Raging wildfires there. And honestly, I'll say it this way. And I know in the world of firefighters, this isn't a difficult topic for the world or our country to understand. All of these first responders do jobs that are incredibly hard that the rest of us can't fathom doing, running at certain danger that everybody else wants to run away from, or in this case, people are actually displaced from where they live while the fight goes on, which is why it's so important to praise people like police officers and why it's so horrible that so often our community doesn't or our country does not, because they pretend as though there's a more nuanced take there when there isn't. People who run at danger deserve to be praised. AI companies are buying up old books and then destroying them. This is in order to scan them so that computers can digest the information and use it to train themselves, even if it's just in the world of speaking, more like humans do, just communicating and or the information they're using, the data they're storing. Apparently, the AI companies don't care about this. They're quite proud. You would think that somebody would be up in arms and mad that the books themselves are being destroyed. But AI companies are even using like industrial grade equipment to rip apart the books so all the pages are individual, and then scan them and then trash them. So this is something that is likely to keep going on. And I don't know who's protesting where for this, but it's probably not a good thing. Finally, millennials are also very cool, very proud of their cool minivans. More and more millennials and social media influencers are retrofitting minivans to have stuff in them, like an ottoman, a way to hang out in the back seat. Probably not safe for commuting, but that's not important. This is the hang after you get somewhere thing. I love that there's an actual story, I think CNN reporting on this, that says millennials are trying to make minivans cool again. Because, I don't know, I think that whatever you try there, cool is not the word I'd use for it, but functional. Important for families and if you want to hang out at the beach in a minivan that you retrofitted to have a couch in it. All right, quick break. A lot coming up. Greg Collins filling in on The Dana Show. Nothing to do, no way to go. I won't be
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0: This is The Dana Show. My name is Craig Collins, filling in. Thrilled to be with you. A bunch of stuff out there to talk about. The President of the United States was at the White House Correspondents' Dinner that was rescheduled. After an insane person tried to break in and kill everybody, the statement from the person who was caught said that they would have shot down like wait staff in order to get to the president. But we do not fear the attempted assassins in our society. We do things anyway. And the president was actually quite funny when he finally took the stage at the White House Correspondents' Dinner. Of course, if you're somebody with Trump derangement syndrome, you can't possibly find any of this amusing. But I certainly did.
28: I hope that everyone finally got to enjoy their entire very delicious beef tenderloins, very special beef. And I want you all to know that Bobby Kennedy is right here, personally ran over the cow in his car. And he cut it up and he brought it here for you to eat tonight. So it's very fresh. And Bobby also suggested an appetizer featuring his favorite cut of male raccoon roadkill. But we drew the line at that, Cheryl. We said, no, we're not going to do that.
0: Yeah, no, that seems too far. That is hilarious. Of course, a lot of people probably know why the viral video, viral story about Robert F. Kennedy Jr. and disposing of roadkill and whatnot. But the president jokes about all kinds of things. That was pretty good. Also, this moment.
28: Press here in one place. I have to say that we're having an amazing load of accomplishments that the media never talks about. For example, under my administration, a once feared and powerful regime that relentlessly attacked America has finally been toppled. Their former leaders have been removed, and they're now being run by a gay dictator facing internal divisions. But I, for one, wish Barry Weiss all the best at CBS News.
0: Me too.
28: She's a wonderful woman. Most of the press lives here in Washington, D.C.
0: I agree with that. I wish Barry Weiss the best as she struggles with CNN and all the angry things, CBS, all the angry stuff that they don't want her to be in charge of, that she happens to be in charge of. But I do love the president also outing the fact that he's fighting Iran and what's probably a gay dictator that's there that people don't want to talk about. They don't want to mention those stories or that factual reality. Also, this about Gavin Newsom.
28: And it's traditional that at least one or two potential presidential hopefuls attend the correspondence dinner, but many of them seem to have really chickened out. I was disappointed that Gavin Newsom didn't show up. He didn't show up. He should be here. But I heard that he recently said that we will lose our country if we don't fight fire with fire. And to be fair, there's only one thing we know about Gavin, and that's that he definitely doesn't want to fight fire with water. He's got a lot of water and never uses.
0: I think that's amazing, too, by the way. I know that the crowd didn't seem to laugh as hard at that one as other ones. The president does not care, which you've known for a long time if you follow this person at all. He doesn't care about any of the criticism of him. There's so many things that people will say and do that just don't matter to that individual. And I think that's what makes him likable to the right. Even if there's stuff that he says and does that you think to yourself, man, I wouldn't say that or I wouldn't do that this way. It does not matter. People, again, I'll just say it one more time, react to him in a way that he himself even enjoys. I have one more piece of President Trump audio. Let's hit play on this.
28: People have no idea how lucky you are. When I'm gone, you're all going to be broke. Your business model is going to be finished. No, it's true. When I'm not around, you're going to be broke. There's not going to be anybody to report on. Nobody gives a damn about anybody else. The New York Times the other day had 5 stories about me. You know, before I got into politics, in my whole life, I had 7 front page stories. This is years of success. I think 6 were good, 1 was bad. I had 5 stories, 7, 5 good. Yeah, I had a total of 7 stories on the front page of the New York Times. This is not bad. Now I average about 3 or 4 a day, all different topics, all bad, everything bad. But here we are. I mean, here we are. In fact, when I finish, I'm going right back to the Oval Office. So I have to be doing okay. But we are all doing good together. That's why tonight, to show just how much I care about the press, and I want to save your ratings, I'm pleased to announce my intention to, and this is somewhat of a scoop.
0: Sure, sir.
28: My intention to run for a 4th term as president of the United States.
0: Look, what's so amazing about this is that the president is absolutely right, that mainstream media both hates him and is obsessed with him and talks about him constantly. And actually, I do think that's one of the reasons that you're seeing more and more of a push to talk about him less in the world of conservative media. We still talk about him a lot. I still talk about him all the time and play his audio because he's the president of the United States. But there is a version of, I've seen this movie so many times that I'm sick of it, that I don't believe what mainstream media says about President Trump. And I'm not even really interested in checking in every single day to all the wild and crazy things they claim are happening that aren't. I did for a while, and I do actually still more than probably most, because when you work jobs like this, you kind of have to make sure you know what's going on. But nonetheless, like there is a version of, let's just let it be. Let's just let whatever is happening continue to happen. And let's go ahead and live our lives and go our own merry way. And once Trump is out of the office, I do think a lot of the left will not know what to talk about. They'll be confused as to what the correct response is to whatever's going on, who's ever in charge. They hit everything terrible that Biden did, and then they attack everything that Trump does, even if it's not terrible to anyone but them. But it's the world we currently live in. A couple other things that I thought were interesting. Hassan Piker is very upset that Sean Hannity is not having him on his show, which is uniquely stupid. And I'll tell you why. I do believe in debate. I do believe in not avoiding someone because you think it's bad to, quote, platform them. Because that's abundantly stupid to me. And actually giving air to conversations or a spotlight to places of disagreement often is very valuable, even if the person that you're arguing with is essentially crazy and going to show how crazy they are. But there is a caveat to my belief, and I think Hassan Piker falls very deeply into this category. Let's go ahead and hit play on this.
2: Of Chinese citizens.
3: It's true. Facts. Here, post this clip too, Sean. Why won't Sean Hannity have me on to discuss this stuff? He said he was supposed to, and instead he chose not to have me on and talk about me instead. It's very interesting.
0: No, it's so interesting.
3: What are you afraid of, Sean? We can discourse back and forth on this issue, whatever issue you want to talk about.
0: So here's the thing, and this is what I'll say. There are people who are desperate for this spotlight because they think it will benefit them. Hassan Piker falls very much into that category where he thinks being on Hannity and having a disingenuous argument about whatever the topic might be, and not necessarily just trying to, quote, win or clip something out of context in a way that benefits your side, because you're convinced a lot of the people that you influence won't even go watch the actual information. But I think it's just the genuine approach to discussion itself that sometimes is not valuable with the person you can discuss with. Like, you can bring them up, you can talk about them, you can play a clip, you can react to the clip. And I love the fact that so often people who pretend that not having him on is fear, when the reality is that you might have already accepted there's no genuine benefit there. Something I tremendously admired about Charlie Kirk, and one of the biggest reasons that it's so horrible that he was shot and killed because he believed things and people hated him for the things he believed. But one of the things I most admired was when Charlie Kirk would argue on these college campuses with people that disagreed with him and had way less knowledge and information than he did, and how patient Charlie was to wait in those moments to let the totality of an argument come out, all of the pieces of it, and then eventually systematically break it down. And at times have to tell the person, I was respectful with you, why don't you be respectful with me? In the world of television media, you are so limited in the amount of time you actually have that if someone is unwilling to have this conversation in good faith, the way that it's supposed to be done, there's just better platforms for it than cable TV. And so I think that Hannity could show up and do a big debate with Hassan Piker, and they can put that up on social media wherever, and eventually probably both pull clips and play from it. But to actually invite him on his television show, when one person is very interested in doing something that's not at all honest and genuine, that's not the best platform for that. Like, Charlie Kirk didn't put every single one of these insane, crazy people he debated at college campuses on his radio show, because that wouldn't have been the value there. It wouldn't have allowed for the long-form discussion, the demonstration of being a reasonable person that's not performative, that's there to debate the actual substance of discussions, to win. Because when you're dealing with someone performative, having a tight window and a need to interrupt them is, in fact, part of the problem. It does allow for someone to say, see, this person was afraid of this or afraid of that. I truly understand why Sean Hannity wouldn't book Hassan Piker on a television show. But I do think that they should probably have some sort of long-form debate and discussion that I think in some way, shape, or form they've probably had before. And to do it in front of cameras and microphones and just let it live out there. One of the other things I really liked about Charlie Kirk and the way that he was approaching media is that he created different media in different ways, and all of it just lived on its own. Not a lot of it was edited like in a way where the original file didn't exist at all. The original video discussion wasn't out there. Of course, they created clips and highlights and things that got far more traction in the world of social media, because that's just how social media works. Most people don't have the patience to sit down and watch a multi-hour thing. They just want the highlights of something. It's why people really love sports highlights for way longer than how social media existed. Often you don't want to watch the whole game. You just want to see the pieces that mattered the most. And so I just think that this is exactly a demonstration of how someone can misuse and deliberately convince people that someone's afraid of you when it's far from it. And they know that going in, you just won't handle it the way necessary for two people to have reasonable debate. And there's just better platforms like the other. And this is just a judgment on television itself, I guess. Cable news, whatever. I don't care what you watch. I don't care what you consume. But it's just not a great platform anymore compared to other things out there. Sure, it's still watched by a lot of people. It's still consumed by many. I don't watch a whole lot of cable TV anymore, even Fox News television, because there's ways to see the clips again on social media, and there's ways to see actual debate that lasts much longer if you have the patience for it. So there's just better platforms, and that obviously has been shown by the amount of money that's no longer being thrown at television and radio to a certain extent and being thrown other places. But I think all of these platforms can use this stuff that exists and turn some of our technology, some of our content, I guess is the right thing to say it, as Dana does so great, into stuff that's useful in other places. So it's still great to have all the platforms, all the success, like all the exposure, and just try to find a way for that ecosystem to work together. But yeah, Hassan Piker on a cable television show that has a bunch of commercial breaks, probably not the best platform for him to debate anybody on, since he's going to do it performatively and not in a genuine way. One last thing that I want to play, and I just thought this was funny. Troy Jackson, who literally received no votes, is trying to ramp up people in Maine. And this is hilarious to watch, even if it's just a quick 9-second clip.
2: Because we're not from the left, we're not from the right, we're from the bottom, and we are rising.
0: Yeah, way to go, buddy. You got zero votes. That is not rising by any sense that I usually describe it as. But hey, good on you to be at a campaign and try to be ramping up support now with the giant following that you, well, don't have. All right, quick break. A lot more. Craig Collins filling in on The Dana Show.
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18: 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A mass shooting in Seattle, and yet the public and the press had to wait hours before we got an update because Bob Ferguson and Pramila Jayapal wanted to be at a press conference. We'll get into those details today at 3 on the Jason Rantz Show.
26: 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It's time for Florida Man.
0: That's right. It's time for Florida Man on the Dana Show, Dana Lash Radio and X, a great ways to stay connected to her. A fight happened outside of a movie theater in Florida in which a guy was really upset that a woman was laughing too much during scenes that he thought weren't funny. Some are saying this actually happened back when the Fantastic Four movie was in theaters, and some reason is just getting reported on more now. But here's the craziest part and the Florida part of the discussion. At some point, the 24-year-old man acquired a pizza pan. I don't know how he got it. I don't think he was cooking pizza in the back of the theater. I don't think he's someone who worked there. But he got one, and he hit her with it. So the dude attacked the woman with a metal pizza pan. That's a crime. Any version of attack is a crime. This one's just weirder. And he got arrested, and he's going to be put in jail. First-degree misdemeanor charges for causing some injury, but not injury. I guess incredibly significant. Apparently the pan wasn't the weapon some thought it might have been, which is good. I'm glad the woman's okay. And darn it, if you go to a movie theater, if people yell, if people talk, or if people laugh, you just got to deal with it, man. You just got to suck that up. That's a thing that happens when you're out in public around other people. A Florida man was accused of doubling the speed limit and legal alcohol limit at the same time. I didn't have a lot of gas, was the explanation the guy gave when he was pulled over. Apparently, he thought when he was intoxicated at 12:30 at night that speeding to a gas station somehow was better than driving there more slowly and less recklessly, and that he thought would get him away or at least get him off from the possible problem of speeding and then also being drunk. I think the speed limit was like 50 and the guy was going 100. And as I said, he blew an alcohol content into the breathalyzer, twice the legal limit. So that's going to get you thrown in the hoosegow. He also seemed to be laughing as he was getting arrested and thought that it shouldn't be that big of a deal to be doing all this stuff because he thought Florida rules apply. He didn't say that, but I assume that's the thing where he's like, come on, man, it's Florida. Is this really the worst thing happening right now in this state? And the answer is probably no. And then finally, one last quick one for anyone living in Florida. I guess cases of leprosy are on the rise. They're saying they're linked to armadillos that are somehow transmitting leprosy to people. 17 cases is not a whole lot in 2026, but it's more than you want. And so that's another story that's out there. And I have questions that I really don't want answers to, most specifically involving how the armadillo is giving leprosy to the human. I assume it's okay, but again, I don't want answers. Craig Collins filling in on The Dana Show.
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15: A convicted killer changes his mind. I'm Lisa Brady, Fox News. The man who admitted killing four university students in Idaho, Brian Koberger, wants to take back his guilty plea, just filing the paperwork to begin the process nearly a year after being sentenced to life in prison without parole.
16: Obviously, a bombshell development with this case. And we're going to have to see how this moves forward and what happens here.
15: Fox's Max Gordon, in a statement to the New York Times, Koberger calls it self-evident that justice was not served in the case, also calling the state's narrative a work of fiction.
16: Clearly, he was, not satisfied with his legal defense. He feels that he was essentially pushed into this guilty plea, misled into confessing to the killings. You have to really feel for the family members.
15: The four students were stabbed to death in an off-campus house. Koberger's guilty plea avoided the possibility of a death sentence if the case had gone to trial. A new statement just posted by Savannah Guthrie in the search for her mother, Nancy.
17: It has been months since our mom was taken from us.
15: Renewing the family's plea to bring her home.
17: The world can be a cruel and unforgiving place. And I know that you have tried to do things the right way. So I'm asking you, begging you, to do the right thing now. Make the right choice. Help us find her. Tell us where to look for her.
15: Adding, it's never too late to do the right thing. Nancy Guthrie's been missing from her Arizona home since early February. Optimism from President Trump on Iran.
19: You know, we're having good talks, so we'll see what happens. I think there's a good chance that something could happen. And if it does, good. If it doesn't, we go back to doing what we were doing 2 days ago.
15: This after a pause in fighting over the weekend. The president now in Michigan for an event at a GM facility. 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
11: This is The Dana Show. My name is Craig Collins, filling in. 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All right. CBS News polls find that Iran's conflict, the Iran conflict is causing confusion among a lot of people in the United States, a lot of uncertainty. When asked, according to CBS News and YouGov, how people feel about the fight itself, 58% said they're uncertain of what's going on or what the outcome will be, just a lot of stuff. 57% said they're frustrated. I don't know if that comes from the thing that frustrates me, which is that Iran refused.

mission expected. 76% of people said harder. And of course they do, because that is the right answer. 20% said it's about as expected, and 4% said it's been easier than expected. President Trump wanted this to end quickly. And I think the success when it comes to, Venezuela and Maduro and whatnot made us think that maybe the success would be quicker. And I do think if you're looking at the honest situation as it exists right now, Iran is decimated. That's not fake. That's not someone making that up. They just seem to not care. And so, honestly, the reporting about the United States and specifically Trump being convinced not to expand the bombing campaign, not to do something larger or, as he described in social media, massive. Part of it is because I don't know that that's the exact approach that will actually work. The blockade is probably more effective at making Iran mad. And I think, and I've said this on the show and I'll say it again, that being more strategic about taking certain spots, whether it's a Karg Island or a control of the Strait of Hormuz, which would be difficult to retain. And you would lose American military lives in doing that. And that is a horrible price to have to pay to, I think, inevitably do something that would benefit the world. I mean, I played it on Friday. You have several members of our military reminding Americans about the cost of U.S. lives that's long been going on from Iran, the involvement that they've had in other conflicts, the way they helped in the Afghanistan war, the Iraq war, you name the thing, or even just the way in which Iran can somehow harm us, and they're doing it. They're funding terrorism around the world. These are the things that we should be, and to a certain extent are obviously fighting in this conflict. Whether or not it's about other things too is irrelevant to me, because a win stops Iran from doing stuff we don't want them doing, like funding terrorism. When it came to one last question, what's important for the U.S. to do regarding Iran? 86% of people said open the Strait of Hormuz and oil access to the world. And I think you do that by taking it. And that's not easy, but I think you do it. Make sure Iran's people are safe and free. 79% of Americans said that that's important. And it is. I believe that it is. And if you've listened to J.D. Vance and others, they keep saying that if Iran's people want to stand up and fight this regime themselves, they understand, they should understand that they have the support of the United States and our military to a degree, or at least our capabilities to a degree, in helping get that done. But the fight does need to come from them as well. And it should, even if it's difficult to do because of how horribly they're treated and how often any sort of semblance of, say, a revolution is cut down by mass killings. Finally, 76% of people said permanently stop Iran's nuclear program. So it came under keeping the Strait of Hormuz open and making sure the Iranian people are safe and free. I've talked about this a lot, so I'll just say it again here. If this were a democratic leader, and if the thing that you were actually couching the fight in was defending innocent people who are being systematically killed by an oppressive government, a evil regime, a terrorist in Iran, mass media would be celebrating it. But since it's a Republican, and since we've talked about some of the other things that we're also fighting, that becomes irrelevant. But that goal, which does exist, would be resoundingly highlighted. And whoever the president was, if it wasn't Trump, and especially if it was a Democrat, would probably be propped up as someone trying to usher in peace around the world. Like a Nobel Peace Prize would be a realistic opportunity for someone fighting against this regime in this way if the person were someone that they liked and not someone that they resoundingly hate. Let's play some other audio that I think is pretty interesting. In the world of the Democratic Socialists of America, they were asked questions on Fox News and gave actual opinions, like actual concrete yes or no answers, which you often don't get. When you ask someone what you think is a trap question, because to say yes to it is crazy and to say no to it seems like a lie, so they avoid it and try to do other things. Instead, this representative, this co-chair, Megan Rahmer, just told the truth, which was amazing to hear. Because this is how little the Democratic Socialists of America are actually trying to hide that they're, in fact, communists. And you be the judge of all the things that they want to abolish and get rid of and all the reasons that I guess they want to do it, which aren't even really given here in the yes, no, but aren't really needed at that point, because a lot of these should be disqualifying opinions

0: even many Democratic thought leaders are saying are crazy. But who cares? If it helps them win elections, they'll fight that fight once some of these people get into positions of power and then try to quiet them then, which is going to be terrible because the Democratic Party is moving further and further to the left because of these very loud, very insane voices. Here we go.
1: So we're going to put up on the screen a few of the things that are part of your platform. And I want to ask you, just give me sort of a true or false on these. Abolish the Senate.
2: True.
1: Okay. Replace the presidency and Supreme Court as we now know them.
2: Yep.
1: Abolish ICE.
2: Absolutely.
1: Abolish borders and give amnesty to anyone currently in the U.S. illegally.
2: As a long-term plan, yep.
0: Okay.
1: Defund the Pentagon.
2: Absolutely.
1: Abolish prisons, at least in large part.
2: Yeah, again, that as part of a long-term program, yeah.
1: Okay, so no prisons. Government or public ownership of most large corporations.
2: Yeah, absolutely.
0: Oh, absolutely. We love all this stuff. This stuff would be great. How stupid are these people? How insane are these individuals? If any of this actually happened, especially the government control over the means of production, we would have something very, very bad that is absolutely communism in our country. And the fact that these arrogant pieces of you-know-what are willing to think and believe that either they themselves would be the person wielding that power, that if there are people who are rising the chains or rising, you know, the ladder in the world of their political party, that inevitably they're the one most trustworthy. They're not going to do anything with all of that money that benefits them and hurts everyone else. They're going to be the people that are so utterly different. I've heard comedians refer to communism this way, and I think they're doing it to left-leaning audiences when they say it, that it's a good idea, wrong species, essentially meaning that humans are not capable of being as selfless as the ideas of Marxism would demand that they be to ever have anything good happen in society if people, in fact, got power who believed this crazy stuff. Granted, I think it's even more than that. I think there's a lot of other reasons that it's terrible, but that's a good one. That's a fine one. But this is just insane. To hear this woman say yes to all of these things so matter-of-factly and to believe them the way that she seems to. And actually, you know, another example, because a lot of, I think, the focus on democratic socialism starts with Mamdani being elected in New York City as the mayor there. There's a story about his wife's best friend who put out a social media post, I think, at the tail end of last week, that blamed Zios, or as they often racistly call people in Israel, Zionists. But the way Zios keep boasting about the extraordinary power they wield reminds me of how they are how they also boasted and took credit for Germany's defeat in the First World War. That is a statement word for word from the social media account of the best friend of Zoran Mamdani's wife. And I did like the way that this was pointed out on a lot of social media. You don't have people that are this close to you, this within your orbit in the world of your everyday life if you, you know, absolutely disagree with their political positions. It just isn't a thing, certainly not on the left in the society we live in. And I think that that's true. This comment was absolutely challenged on social media, on X specifically, with a community note being put up that historically Jewish people did not take credit for the German defeat in World War One. This is based on the stab in the back myth, a debunked anti-Semitic conspiracy that promoted German military leaders that were trying to deflect blame from their own battlefield losses onto the people that they were systematically killing. I added a little bit to the community note that's there. It's just surreal to see people in both of these contexts, not just necessarily in the world of the Democratic Socialists of America saying all the different philosophies of communism out loud as if they're good and the plan for the party, but then also the ways in which they're unapologetically like racist and all the other stuff that they're accused of being. They show that to us constantly. And many, many people are turning a blind eye and ignoring this, certainly within the Democratic Party, but in the world of media, too, because it's benefiting them from the stance that they might win some elections. I think that I can oversimplify a portion of this from a political strategy standpoint, because a lot of it's just hate and horrible. I'm not talking about that stuff. I think when President Trump won in 2024, and he didn't just win, but he won the popular vote, One of the most interesting aspects of that to the Democratic Party was the amount of success President Trump had with young voters, specifically young men, but young voters in general. It was one of a few groups, minority groups were another one, in which Trump did much better than Republicans traditionally do. And so now, because a lot of, I think, Democrats believe that that happened because of certain podcast interviews and other things where Trump, and honestly, just his mugshot and how popular it was with young people that felt that the unfair treatment of Trump mirrored their unfair experience in life. A lot of people that liked that mugshot saw some version of themselves in it, whether it's being incapable of getting the job you want, the house you want, whatever it might be, someone fighting you and holding you down, a system that's unfair to you. I believe that's one of the reasons it was such a popular photo. But nonetheless, now Democrats are trying to say whatever they need to acquire those voters back in mass numbers. Overwhelmingly, young people do already support Democrats, but saying the craziest, most insane thing you can about how much more fair you're going to make it for young people in society by rigging the system and giving all of the power to a trustworthy government that doesn't exist. That government doesn't exist. And they actually believe that. They believe the government is horrible and terrible to all of us. But for some reason, they don't mind that part. But to do all that, to say all that just to win an election is a bold strategy, Cotton, as you've often heard people say. It's just horrible to watch this play out the way it does and to count on the stupidity of supporters to go along with it, thinking it's going to be good, when haven't you learned that lesson by now? Of all the promises that are made, especially on the Democratic side, never turn out being good stuff for you, whoever you are. All right, quick break, a lot more. Craig Collins filling in on The Dana Show.
3: As we move, the folks who help make the program possible, partners over at Byrna. I've told you guys a million times, I have no problem, I'll say it again, I have no problem throwing lead down range and using lethal force to protect myself. Absolutely none at all. Sleep like a sweet little baby on my giant fluffy bed. I don't care. But here's the thing. You realize that sometimes your rights are abridged, not by your choice, but by the choices of people who own private property or municipal restrictions. So if you're navigating restrictions such as this, you need to be able to have a workaround. And that's how Byrna fits in. They have other models, but I don't care about any of them, except for the CL, compact launcher, because that's what we're talking about for this purpose. 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
12: Jason Rantz on Fox News.
13: A new op-ed says Democrats in Washington state are bragging about GDP growth. Jason Rantz wrote that op-ed.
14: GDP growth in Washington is higher than the national average, and yet if you look at where those growth numbers are coming from, it's from AI. They're trying to actively ban AI in Washington state. Both Seattle and Spokane, the two largest cities in the state, have decided to put these one-year moratoriums on growth of data centers.
12: Jason Rantz, every afternoon, 3 to 7 on Seattle Red.
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20: All of the news you would probably miss. It's time for Dana's Quick Five.
0: That's right. It's time for Quick Five on the Dana Show. D-Lash, Dana Lash Radio and X, great ways to stay connected to her. Seattle Police Department is looking for two guys that jumped off the glass wall of the Space Needle. This happened on Friday. They flipped over the edge and they parachuted down for a 605-foot structure. So they're okay. They're alive. They didn't jump in the way where they didn't have a way to land. But here's a little bit of audio of witnesses talking about what they saw.
21: They burst through the door, and at first I was like, what the heck? So they kind of like shoved past me and Emerson. So I was like, well, what the heck is going on? Like, why are you pushing past me and my kid? They were running towards the glass, and they jumped up. And that's when Jacob was like, they're climbing up, they're climbing up. And I'm like, oh, my God, go watch Emerson, go.
0: And then they went off the side. I love that they shoved a kid in the process because that kind of shows how much of jerks they are. But who cares? I guess people aren't going to talk about that part. But, yes, police are on the lookout for these crazy people. Do you have tech anxiety? Anxiety, I think, is what they're calling it. This is parents who worry about the technology impact on their kids. I think most people that have any sense of a brain absolutely have this. But a study recently said that parents are up 7 hours a night, or excuse me, a week. 7 hours a night would be terrible. A week dealing with fears about what their kids are using the internet for, or what kind of experience they're having on, say, social media, take away the phones seems like the best possible answer to said question. I don't know if that's enough, but it might be one thing we should do. Also, I saw this. A poll asked people the most likely reason that you choose to get out of a pool, and several answers were probably what people normally would do. You get bored, 62% get out of a pool. Tired, 15%. Hungry, 9%. You're starting to wrinkle, especially on your fingers, 8%. Here's the thing that people pointed out, though, in this poll. Absent completely from the survey is why you get out of a pool. No one said because they had to pee. They had to go to the bathroom. No one gets out of the pool for having to go to the restroom. That's a bad thing. That's a bad thing in a lot of ways for, well, me and other people who might occasionally be in a pool. And we actually get out to use the restroom. We don't stay in. You know, if you're in the ocean, one thing. If you're in the pool, very different, very bad. I love that people pointed out that this seems like we're all swimming in the thing we thought we were swimming in. Quick break, a lot more. Craig Collins filling in on The Dana Show.
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19: A mass shooting in Seattle, and yet the public and the press had to wait hours before we got an update because Bob Ferguson and Pramila Jayapal wanted to be at a press conference. 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
0: This is the Dana Show. My name is Craig Collins, filling in. Thrilled to be with you. A bunch of stuff out there to talk about. D-Lash, Dana Lash Radio on X. A great way to stay connected to her and all the awesome stuff that she does and her team does on social media. There's a lot of places to find Dana. I also really like her Substack, so check that out too, because she's doing a lot of cool things. All right, the DNC boss, Ken Martin, was apparently so mad at his aides because he found out his helpers, is another way to say that, the people, his staff who work for him, a third way to say it. I don't know why I always get weirded out when I say his aides. He got so mad at people because the DNC had to put up a lot of collateral, including its D.C. headquarters, in order to secure a $15 million loan because they're cash strapped. The DNC is holding a lot of debt and not a lot of money. And so apparently their leader was so upset about this that he was throwing his cell phone and stuff at people, being like, how dare we have to put up collateral because they're not sure if we're going to make or lose even more money. Because the DNC is terrible at keeping funds, and Kamala Harris's presidential campaign demonstrated how deeply in debt they can be, even as apparently they got tons and tons of money in donations. This pales in comparison to the Republican National Committee, which has $128 million on hand in cash and no debt at all. So Republican National Committee doing about as well as Republicans when they run places, and the Democratic National Committee doing as well as Democrats when they run places. But this is pretty interesting. I think the New York Post and others reported on just how mad they were. The most money they've ever taken out in a loan, $15 million in a non-presidential campaign year, so a midterm election year. And who knows if things will go well or poorly, and if they'll have to be part of some other building, or maybe even like rent out a space in somebody else's office. Maybe they'll have to take out a small piece of the Republican National Committee's office. We can give them a corner in the back somewhere, and they can pay for that. But no, I just thought this was funny that apparently people don't seem to think that the Democratic National Committee is a good financial investment right now, because of course they don't. And this might be why Kyle Kuzma, among others, the famous NBA player, recently said that even though someone is in a position of power, just handing them a microphone and letting them spew any sort of nonsense isn't always good for people. That was his position on Zoran Mamdani and how bad it was to hear him constantly say that he wanted to arrest Benjamin Netanyahu and that he was a war criminal and that the U.S. itself should arrest him. And this is what Kuzma actually said on social media. This is 2026. People cosplay as things they don't have the authority, the talent, or the track record to actually be just for content. A mayor playing president, that's a great shot, along with a link to Mamdani's speech in which he said that he discovered finally New York didn't have the capability to arrest Benjamin Netanyahu itself, even though for a while he said he was going to do it. A founder playing operator, a content creator playing a one-on-one thinking he's a pro, which is hilarious to me because you do see that. You see content creators in the world of sports thinking they can take on actual professional athletes. And surprise, surprise, they cannot. A 25-year-old in a ring, a boxing, this is another shot at the Logan Pauls of the world, fighting someone who's much older than them. Or even in this case, people fighting and playing economist when they can't really do that. Just so many versions of I know everything and I actually know nothing wildly on display. The emperor has no clothes. For so many of the leading thought people because of social media. Kuzma is absolutely right about taking a shot at Mamdani specifically. And honestly, it's just political theater that some are dumb enough to consume as reality. And then actually, and I've said this before, I think it can radicalize people when the thing that this person is promising for a while doesn't actually happen. And Mamdani the whole time should have known. And you kind of think did know that he couldn't do anything about this. But the crazy people who most follow him have no idea that he can't actually arrest Benjamin Netanyahu. And then they want to take matters into their own hands. The left is really great at accusing the right of radicalizing people, really terrible at trying to accept any version of them actually doing it. Case in point also might be Bernie Sanders. Sanders was on Face the Nation over the weekend. And he was asked about the crazy thoughts in the Democratic Party right now, far left socialist candidates, which Bernie has long seemed to be one of the faces of this type of far left movement. And then some other people, Rahm Emanuel, one of the names among them, who think that that radical far left way of talking about topics is going to alienate the base and they're going to lose elections. Essentially saying going far left is going to be bad for us. Bernie didn't seem to think so. Which is all the information you probably need on this topic. But here we go.
8: This is an argument. There's no debate. There is a strong division within the Democratic Party. You have an establishment like Rahm Emanuel, who are dependent on billionaire campaign contributors who want to maintain the status quo. Then you have a progressive movement, which, by the way, what is getting these guys nervous is we are winning all over this country. It's not only Mamdani in New York City. It is in New Jersey, it's in Ohio, it's in Colorado. People are sick and tired of the Rahm Emanuels and the Democratic establishment and the Republican establishment. They are asking simple questions, Margaret. Why in God's name are we the only major country on earth not to guarantee health care to all people as a human
0: right?
8: Question. Canada does it. Europe does it. Somehow we can't do it. Why do we have an economy in which one man, Mr. Musk, owns more wealth than the bottom half of American society?
10: Yeah.
8: Why do the economists tell us that?
0: I love that CBS is also like, yeah, great points. Oh, we love it. The things you're saying right now, Bernie, because to us, this is the less radical of the radical positions on the left. I can answer some of those questions for Bernie Sanders, especially the one about Elon Musk being successful and thus creating a whole lot of jobs for other people in the process of making a crap ton of money for himself. But here's the more important thing to talk about when we see this level of defense of Democratic Socialists of America and their insane far left policies, like abolish basically everything, you know, completely disrupt what the United States actually is. I've actually said this before, and I'll go ahead and say it again. For a very long time in the world of political thoughts and arguments and what pundits usually say and do, I've always thought that the accusation that either party was trying to upend the entirety of what this country is, like they're trying to destroy America, is the way that that phrase is often used. I've always thought that that was exaggeration. It was hyperbole. It was something designed to get people active and voting, as opposed to a reality of either political party. I definitely thought a lot of what the left was doing was damaging our country, but I didn't actually think it was trying to destroy the basic ideas of what America is. This progressive movement, far left movement, absolutely is trying to destroy the basics of what America is when it wants to upend so many different systems in our country and hand so much power to the elite politicians in our society. It also wildly misunderstands what is good about saying that you hate the establishment. Everybody, a lot of people, I shouldn't say everybody, a whole lot of people on both sides dislike the establishment that exists within their political party. And it definitely does exist. The way that President Trump talked about it is he called it the deep state or the swamp that needed to be eradicated. That is a real thing. And both sides actually agree on this. There are points of commonality between us and them, whoever us, in my case, conservatives and the crazy liberals out there. And one of the biggest ones is that Washington, D.C., by and large, is damaging us. But the solution isn't to upend the system created by the founding fathers. The founding fathers created the system to prevent the things that D.C. is doing. And so we actually need to hold them accountable based on the current laws we have. We need to throw people in jail who are breaking all kinds of laws that are harming us and stealing money for themselves. The people that often are talked about as the faces you want to see in handcuffs being thrown in the hoosegow, we need to do that part. We need to be tough as America, not upend what America is supposed to be. That's crazy. And the other easy way to say this is to convince someone that the worst possible decision to a group of people who are elite, who don't care about you and who are failing you, but the worst possible decision you can make to try to fight that system is to give that system more power to consolidate even further into the hands of a few who are all ridiculously wealthy. Like the funny thing about the politicians who are the faces of either party, certainly the Democratic Party, is when you look at the net worth of every single one of these people, Bernie Sanders is worth tons of money. And yet he's celebrated on the left like he's some sort of person fighting for the things that matter to you know, the people that are least successful in our society, the people that are most disadvantaged, whatever word you want to choose to talk about it, whether you blame a person or not for the system and the situation that they're in. By and large, saying that someone who's worth a tremendous amount of money is fighting for you and not himself is stupid. It's so stupid. And you'd think Democrats would understand that point. And I'm not trying to attack success itself, because I think successful people have a lot of value being put in positions of power if their success was before, say, the power was given to them. But nonetheless, like, I just think this is so crazy. That so very often when we talk about this topic, the solution that the left is somehow convincing some of its base, or maybe the most radical people within the base, or young people who haven't thought it through enough, that this is a good move, is just giving more to the people who are harming you the most. That is insane. And so you obviously shouldn't do it. And Bernie Sanders, well, he calls something the political establishment of the left. What he's actually referring to, I think, is people who are not willing to go even deeper into the rabbit hole that so many are already in the world of stealing everything from you and giving nothing back. All right. One other thing that I did want to talk about. I saw CBS News did a piece about this, where ICE is planning to target more Haitians as their temporary protected status is set to end. ICE will start deporting more people from Haiti. That's the easy way to say it, not the crazy way that CBS News is probably reporting on this. And they even brought up the amplified baseless claims about how Haitians in Ohio were eating people's cats and dogs. Of course, the thing that was said on the debate stage by both President Trump and J.D. Vance. You know, the funny thing to me about that topic, and it's so old, it's so not worth relitigating. But if you go look for a Psychology Today article that is titled "Haitians Do Not Eat Pet Cats, But a Lot of Cultures Do," you see actual raw data. And then there are interviews with people, even people from Haiti, where they admit that they eat cats. So Psychology Today, not exactly accurate on this, but they dive deep into the amount of countries where they do eat animals that we consider pets, cats and dogs. And the craziest part of the data from 2024 from Psychology Today is that a large majority of the people in countries that eat these types of animals, they also admit that they're their pets. I don't know if they're a pet the way that we consider a pet, or more a pet the way, say, a farmer does that eventually is going to use that animal for food. But a lot of people in a lot of places, not the United States, but the rest of the world, consume things that they refer to as pets, and that includes cats and dogs. So the thing that's craziest to me, just to oversimplify a topic that got talked about way too much a while ago and probably doesn't really need to be talked about anymore, is people do that. People from other countries do this. And sometimes, potentially, they might even do it here. Even if it's crazy to say and insane to say, especially if you're letting people in from all over the world without any version of checking them, which is what Biden did for a while, then inevitably a whole lot of the behaviors of other places wind up crossing into our country in ways that we don't want. This is just one of several examples. But are people going to be deported if they no longer have the right to be here? The answer is yes. And another way to describe that is just following the law, which is what I believe ICE is doing by and large every time that they wind up being discussed by left-leaning or mainstream media. All right, a quick break, a little bit more coming up. Craig Collins filling in on The Dana Show.
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2: Nick, you know what my dad always used to say?
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0: This is the Dana Show. My name is Greg Collins, filling in. Thrilled to be with you. A lot of stuff to talk about. A very short amount of time left to do it at D-Lash, Dana Lash Radio and X. A great ways to stay connected to her and everything they're doing on social media. Arizona State University is now offering a degree in becoming an influencer. Some of the criteria of this degree has gone viral, including students need to build a real social media account and then prove they can gain followers in order to graduate. So not only do you study how to be a social media influencer, in order to obtain the degree, you have to be successful in it. The funniest part to me of the concept of this and getting an education in this idea is the people who are going to be really good at it don't need to go to school for it. Like, if during class you wind up building your own account and going viral, and one of the best ways to do that is to be a very attractive woman that's putting out somewhat interesting content on the internet. But to do that, boom, you already got the thing. You don't need to go in debt to any school in order to do it. But yes, this is a real job. And there's a bunch of people in classrooms that are studying this and other things and trying to figure out ways for them to become influencers. This is terrible. To be honest, making fun of influence culture itself is sort of fun. But if you were a parent who's paying or watching your kid take out loans to go to school and they're studying to be an influencer, like, that's the end of days in the world of education. There's already a lot of reasons to think that a lot of people don't need to go to college to be successful, and a lot of information and data that backs up how much smarter it is to go into certain trades than any of that. But this, even more so, is like, how can you possibly consider yourself anything legitimate anymore? Other stuff out there, does flirting with a ChatGPT or AI bot count as cheating? About 1/4 of people, 24%, said yes. Dudes are twice as likely to flirt with the internet and a chatbot than women are. I don't know. Not that I do this, but I would consider flirting with a chatbot that's not real to maybe be practice. Maybe some guys that are doing this are just trying to get better at this, and they're not actually getting better at it, just like the people in school are not becoming better social media influencers by getting an education from Arizona State, because that's not really the way to go about this. But nonetheless, a lot of people flirt with robots, and now apparently people consider that cheating. And then finally, one last thing, if we have time to do it. I liked this. David Lee Roth had canceled a majority of his tour dates. So Sammy Hagar, a long considered a rival to David Lee Roth, offered David Lee Roth a spot on his Vegas residency shows. So Sammy and David Lee Roth together, if David Lee Roth takes Sammy up on the offer, I doubt it'll happen, but it's interesting to put it out there. Sammy offering the olive branch. Will Roth accept? Probably not. That's it. See you guys next time. Craig Collins filling in on The Dana Show.
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27: A teenage suspect in Seattle. I'm Lisa Brady, Fox News. Seattle Mayor Katie Wilson just confirming the person arrested after a deadly shooting during a festival near the Space Needle yesterday is just 15 years old. Three people were killed, at least four wounded, including a two-year-old boy who remains hospitalized.
28: This is an all-hands-on-deck response. Investigating this tragedy has been taken on by nearly every part of our police department.
27: Wilson says the 15-year-old is being held in juvenile detention for investigation of assault and firearms violations. The search continues for a second suspect. Investigators have said they believe the two suspects were shooting at each other. The man convicted of killing four university students in Idaho, stabbing them to death in 2022, wants to reopen his murder case. Court records show Brian Koberger has filed a petition seeking post-conviction relief, telling the New York Times he'll argue he had bad counsel.
29: Koberger saying, quote, "My actual innocence is my truth, and the plea, hinged on by false promises and blatant disinformation, must be withdrawn." Koberger, who had court-appointed representation in his trial, did not discuss evidence against him, which included his DNA being found on a knife sheath recovered at the scene.
27: Fox's Christian Goodwin, he was sentenced last summer to four life terms without parole. A renewed public plea in the search for Nancy Guthrie, who's been missing from her Arizona home for nearly 6 months.
30: Our family is in agony. We are in a nightmare that will not end.
27: Savannah Guthrie posting a new video.
30: I truly believe it is never too late to do the right thing. Help us bring this situation to an end.
27: The family is still offering a reward of more than $1 million on top of more than $200,000 from the FBI and other groups. Just getting word of a tornado in Winnebago County, Wisconsin, northwest of Milwaukee. People posting images of extensive damage in Appleton, including cars flipped over and roof and siding stripped from homes. No word yet on any injuries. 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

0: from the heart of our nation's capital, Washington, D.C. Backed by the trusted voices of Team Fox. A clear, fresh voice cutting through the noise to tell the truth. It's the Guy Benson Show. Filling in for Guy Benson, here's Paul Morrow.
1: Hello, everybody. So, not coming to you from Washington, D.C. This time, coming to you from the Fox Building here, Midtown, New York. I am Paul Morrow, filling in for the great Guy Benson. We appreciate you being here. Welcome to the show as we kick off the week. And, you know, when you do Monday shows of any sort, I was on Outnumbered today on the network. You know, you catch all the news that occurred over the weekend. And, you know, there's an old saying, I'm going to show my bookishness now. So, you know, it was a little embarrassing. But, you know, as Wordsworth, famous English poet that we'd all like to forget, has said and written, the world is too much with us. And I know what he meant in my bones, because the way things are now, it feels like every day something momentous happens. In what other era could something like the Russia-Ukraine war get put on the back burner for the media? You can go entire weeks now without hearing anything about that. When I was growing up in the era of the Cold War, and everything else, you would have heard about that all day, every day. But there's so many things going on, and we're going to cover a lot of it today because the world is, in fact, very much with us. First of all, Iran. We have a ceasefire in Iran right now, and, you know, generally the cycle has been ceasefire, oil goes.

And if that goes bad for the Trump administration, who knows where it'll go? And if they lose, that is the Republicans, not only the House, but the Senate, we are almost certainly going to have impeachment proceedings, which won't succeed. It'll be performative, but it'll just tear the country apart, because right now the Democrats are led by the DSA, which we'll get to. But these are the equities, I think, that come out of Iran, because, as usual, people vote their pocketbooks. They vote what they feel, what they see. People don't vote high-minded ideals, and what they see is $4 a gallon at the pumps. And if you're barely getting by and you got to fill up your car every day or every week and it's hitting you where it hurts, you feel that and you're going to remember it. Now, what else is going on? We got all this news that broke about Fauci. Rand Paul, senator, got a hold of Fauci's diaries. He subpoenaed them and got them. I don't know how we got them. All right. Again, we were talking about it earlier today. I don't know how we got a hold of Fauci gave up his diaries. I mean, really? Apparently he did. He got them subpoenaed. Either they were on an electronic device that the Senate knew about and had access to, or somehow or other, they became aware of the fact that the guy keeps a diary. He's 80-some years old. He keeps a diary. Well, he does. And it's all about him. Why does it matter? Because you got hearings coming up with Fauci. And this is not about the fact that this guy loves himself, because he clearly does. All right. You've seen the reporting by now. If you've been reading the news today or watching the network about how Fauci is talking about how great it is to be famous, and I can't believe how famous I am, and blah, blah, blah. All right. That's not the point. The point is this. You're going to get this guy under oath in front of the Senate, and this is going to be our best shot to find out two things. Number one, to confirm the obvious, which is COVID came from a lab in Wuhan, which we got gaslighted on and distracted on the whole length of COVID by not only the People's Republic of China, but a compliant media that played along with it and people like Fauci. And then question two, did American taxpayer money help fund that research, the gain of function research, which by the reporting I've seen, it did at least inadvertently, perhaps cognizantly, which from where I sit is a very, very close to various federal charges. All right. Now, the statute of limitations probably ran on that. It's not about locking up Fauci. It's about getting to the truth. Did we fund in some way, shape or form China's research into gain of function viruses? And if we did, why the hell did we do it? Why are we funding our principal global adversary's scientific research? And I'm going to tell you why. Because these scientists all believe that they float above the common people, that they're above such petty concerns as nationality and national boundaries. All right. They tend to be hyper left. And if you just look at the reporting over the weekend, America has lost something like 100 and change of our best and brightest scientists. Why? Because they took the big payoff and went to the work over in China for the Chinese government. Now, as a child of the Cold War, all right, I remember the Soviet Union as a kid. You couldn't do that, all right? You would have been PNG, persona non grata, out of the country. That would have been it. And you came back in, you likely would have been charged. We don't have that in place with China now, and we better wake up. But the point is, the Fauci hearings are going to be our best chance to find out where that came from and confirm it, because of course there were three places on earth that had the gain of function research, and one of them happens to be Wuhan, and we're supposed to believe that it came out of bat soup in some wet market. Are you kidding me? That was the lamest storyline of all time, and Fauci, like a jerk, is repeating it. I mean, if I sound outrageous, because I am. And, you know, you hear all of this stuff about, oh, we're going to arrest Netanyahu in New York. Mamdani going on about it. He's a war criminal under the ICC. The ICC is a construct of the Europeans as a wedge against America and, of course, Israel. But they want to make sure that they had a body that could hold America's feet to the fire. Can you imagine if America had been doing the gain of function research and the virus escaped from an American lab and killed a million people globally and infected so many others and caused trillions of dollars in the global economy? America would be paying for that for the rest of our lives. The Europeans would be telling us that we have to pay for their health systems going forward forever. But because it's China to get a pass, and really the point is not even so much that it's China, although a lot of them I suspect are in the Chinese pocket, but
What it really is it's not America.

0: that they can beat up on. And so they're not as interested. But I want to find, that's what I want. I want confirmation. Fauci, Mr. Fauci, did this virus come from that lab in your best estimation?
1: Well, I don't really know. You know, we got to think about it. I know we got to talk to my colleagues. You know,
0: no, stop. Give me your best guess as supposedly the best expert in the world. And then he's going to have to say yes, because everybody agrees by this point. And then you got to say to him, did you sign off on any of the research? This is going to be really interesting. And you got Rand Paul there. Well, you know, even if you're ambivalent about him, and sometimes I am, he's the guy you want on this because he's going to be like a pit bull. All right, let's move on. We also got this breaking news. Brian Kohberger, that skelf from Idaho, who is actually not from Idaho. He committed the crimes in Idaho. He's actually from back east here. Killed those four co-eds out in Moscow, Idaho. All right, I was out there a number of times reporting for the network. He wants a new trial. All right, listen to me now. Don't pay any attention to it. Don't give him what he wants. Here's what's going on. He knowingly and voluntarily, and those are the legal terms. I had to put my legal hat on. Now I am an attorney. He knowingly and voluntarily took a plea deal and waived his right to appeal. Now he's trying to conjure something that he didn't get a fair trial or there's new evidence or whatever. He doesn't hit the bar. It is extremely hard in Idaho under Idaho law. It has to be a manifest, is a legal term. Manifest injustice is the term. He got every play. That case went on for much longer than it needed to. He got a fulsome defense, which cost the people of Idaho a fortune. And he took the plea deal, waiving all appeals. He's done. So what's going on here? Jail turns out to be not quite the picnic he thought it was going to be. I don't know what he thought it was going to be like inside, but now he's finding out. And I understand he's less than popular. And number two, he misses the spotlight. This guy is used to being a focus of attention and interest. Well, that went away. And so he misses that. And he's gotten a whole, he doesn't have a whole lot else in his life, right? So I hope Idaho authorities have the maturity and the wherewithal to say, we'll hold a hearing, denied, get back in jail, and enough out of you. Let's move on with from him. We got Guthrie. Savannah Guthrie just gave another heart-rending video message on the air. She put it out. It's on the internet. You can see it. By now, it's bouncing around, making an appeal to get back her mother. Now, I'm not going to speculate on whether her mother's alive or not alive, etc. But you do have to say, unless there's some deep, deep gamesmanship here, and having been on the investigatory side of these things, I doubt it. You have to say to yourself that the family has decided the case is cold. We don't see a whole lot being developed by the Bureau, that is FBI and Pima County. Pima County still being the technical lead. And so it's time to try to shake it loose again and give an appeal. She gave a couple of, I felt, key terms, key phrases in there to try to reach this person that did this or people. But I think at this point, unless something breaks soon, it's a cold case, and very often cold cases get broken when somebody gets arrested for something else and then wants to make a deal. Doesn't mean you're going to get the actual perp, but you know, somebody gets arrested for drugs or a car, you know, stolen car or something. And it's like, look, I don't want to go back to jail. I can give you something. Oh yeah, what is it? Well, it's better be big, otherwise you're going back. Well, I can give you the Guthrie case. And that may happen when we all forget about it. You know, 2 years, 3 years, 5 years, well, hopefully it's soon. But that's how very often the hard truth is, that very, very often cold cases get broken accidentally, almost incidentally. But Savannah was out there today, and God, you know, you watch the video, your heart just drops. I don't know what else I could say other than that. All right. I want to get, before we run out of time here, we got a couple of minutes. I want to play, though, what I felt was the salient piece of the news this weekend that broke, because our own Shannon Bream, who is an excellent constitutional attorney, you know, you've seen her on the network here. She has the Sunday show, and she had on a woman. I want to get the name right here. Her name is Romer. I want to get the first name. What is this woman's name here? Hang on a second. Megan. Yeah, Megan Romer. And she's the co-chair of the DSA. And Romer gave the outline, no holds barred, and which was actually refreshing, I got to admit. I mean, at least a woman has the courage of her convictions. She comes out and she cops to exactly what they're about. But whoa, what they're about is going to part your hair if you haven't heard it. We got the clip, and we are going to play it now. Guys, can we roll the clip of her?
2: Okay, so we're going to put up on the screen a few of the things that are part of your platform. And I want to ask you, just give me sort of a true or false on these. Abolish the Senate.
3: True.
2: Okay, replace the presidency and Supreme Court as we now know them.
3: Yep.
2: Abolish ICE.
3: Absolutely.
2: Abolish borders and give amnesty to anyone currently in the U.S. illegally.
3: As a long-term plan, yep.
2: Defund the Pentagon.
3: Absolutely.
2: Abolish prisons, at least in large part.
3: Yeah, again, that as part of a long-term program, yeah.
2: Okay, so no prisons. Government or public ownership of most large corporations.
3: Yeah, absolutely.
0: She's not hiding a ball, folks. I mean, you can see what they're about. So here's what we're going to do. We're going to take a quick break. When we come back, I am going to contextualize for you why, yeah, it's upsetting and it's shocking and it's even threatening, but why I think this could lead to the demise of the DSA or certainly a dialing back of their lunacy coming from the left. Let's take a break. We'll be right back. I am Paul Morrow filling in for Guy Benson.
4: Filling in for Guy Benson, it's Paul Morrow.
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0: guys, Paul Morrow here, filling in for the great Guy Benson, who is out on paternity. We, of course, wish him and the growing family all the best. Now, I want to get to the DSA piece. And first of all, by the way, I mentioned Fauci. I wanted to plug that we have Dr. Siegel coming up. You see him on the network, Mark Siegel, all the time. He's going to break out some of this Fauci stuff for us because you don't have to listen to me. Let's get it from a doctor who knows, who's forgotten more about this stuff than I have ever learned. But DSA, look, as I said, they're not hiding the ball. They're saying what they're about. And here's where I'm going with this. The stuff that they're advocating, eradicating, you heard it. The Senate, okay, the United States Senate is codified in Article 1 of the American Constitution. The Constitution being our formulative and our boundaries as a nation. That is the formulative document, okay, the forming document for this nation. It is the blueprint. All right. And at the end of the day, it controls. They're advocating getting rid of the Senate. They're getting rid of, they want to get rid of, excuse me, SCOTUS, Supreme Court, as it's codified in Article 3 of the Constitution. They want to get rid of the presidency as it's exactly and specifically described in Article 2 of the Constitution. They want to get rid of ICE. They want to get rid of the borders. They want to defund the Pentagon as a means of slowly but surely eliminating the military and the police. Now, first of all, there's a point where you just say these people are crazy. What nation in history has not had a military, a police, a border? Jails. I mean, I hate to burst their bubble, but there are bad people that walk among us. But here's where I want to go a little further and want to explain. If you want to get rid of the forming aspects, the fundamental aspects of the American nation at that level, you're really talking about revolution. This is not a political opinion. This is not just one party that's more in favor of a different distribution of wealth, a different tax policy. No, they're talking about overthrowing the United States. If you're going to obviate, eliminate the American Constitution, you're talking about overthrowing the American government. Now, you can say that. You can talk about it. You're allowed to. That's the First Amendment, which is the most unique thing about the American system. So we have to retain that. But, big but here now, folks, if you do anything in terms of force, anything that is coercive, married to your objective of eliminating the American Constitution, you are firmly in sedition territory. And let's remember that a lot of the leading lights of this DSA thinking these days have all made their pilgrimage to Cuba. A nation that is fully engaged, as the reporting came out last week from the White House and from the State Department, from Marco Rubio, a nation that is dedicated to overthrowing this nation. So my point is the following. They want to get rid of ICE among the things that we've talked about here. Once you engage in force to do that, you are guilty of conspiracy to commit sedition. That's the charge they used on 6 January. For the 6 January protesters. Why are we not hearing about that here? As DSA members, which you know some of them have got to be, are throwing bricks at members of ICE, they are firmly in that territory. And I think you're going to see that storyline develop as they go further and further because they're so radical and they just don't realize the trouble they're putting themselves in. We got to take a break. All Morrow, Guy Benson Show. We'll see you on the other side of the half hour.
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0: filling in for Guy Benson, here's Paul Morrow.
1: Guys, Paul Morrow here, filling in for the great Guy Benson. Thank you for staying with us. Great guest upcoming on the Fauci issue. We have my friend, Dr. Mark Siegel. You've seen him on the networks. I want to get his exact title right. He is the lead medical correspondent for Fox News. And I want to mention this also because I went to the book party. He's the author of Miracles Among Us, How God's Grace Plays a Role in Healing. That book has really taken off. It's been on the bestseller list. It's doing great. And it's doing great because it's a really uplifting work. So, Doc, thank you for being here.
2: Paul, great to be with you. Great to be with you.
1: So listen, man, I want to talk to you about this Fauci stuff. Now, you know, you were on the air a lot relative to it, and 2020 hindsight, I know all of those issues. But right now, Fauci is about to get the grilling of a lifetime. Let me ask you a very sort of broad question. Is it deserved? Because I think it's going to be a rough week for him.
2: Well, I look at it this way. I'm like you. I look at the evidence and the facts in my own experience, and I have a little bit of a different take on it than you might expect. I know Fauci, and I knew him well during that period of time. And he came on my radio show a lot. Prior to that period of time, I interviewed him for TV a lot. And I think what I said at the time, not retrospect, but what I said at the time, and this feeds into the issue of what his diary, or whatever you want to call that, was showing, was that I wondered why he was doing what I called stepping outside his lane. Mm. Meaning that, here's his lane. His lane is that he trained as an immunologist, and as a vaccine expert, he was one of the top in the country and in the world. No question about it, hands down. And I used to interview him on what he thought about the mRNA vaccines, and he was very cautious about them and before they ever came out, and he wasn't expecting them to be as successful as they were. And then he gradually got more interested in it, I mean, more believing in the vaccines. COVID, he was... you know, wrong a lot. He said he think it could become a seasonal virus only. That never happened. I mean, I think the biggest problem there was that he didn't show enough humbleness regarding that issue. Like, what is this? Where did it come from? Even to this day, he talks about much more likely came from nature, keeping an open mind, things like that. But what we're learning here is beyond the idea that he spoke about things that he might not have been as much of an expert at, like, you know, public health lanes, let's bend the curve in 2 weeks became, you know, 2 years, the idea of masking mandates, schools closing, you know, he said different things about that. On my show, one time he said schools should remain open. Another time he said not. I think it's the issue of lane. But what we're learning from the diary, Paul, or again, what we call it, whatever we call it, is that it was also an issue of glorification. I'm on TV now. Right, wow, they right, want me. Right. I'm on TV so much. I'm really important. I'm reaching the public with a message that, as you know, trying to get things right all the time on TV is not easy. And it's a great responsibility, and it's very humbling. And it's not, you know, you and I are similar that way. We're like, we're proud and we're happy we're on the air a lot, but we're not sitting there saying, wow, this makes me really important. So that's what's most disturbing about this, that it was too self-glorifying for what the public really needed.
1: So if I'm hearing you right, and you're 100% right, you're still a working doctor. You got a big, big gig as a doctor, as we all know. Outside of the network I'm talking about, I'm still working, guys. So, you know, that keeps you humble. You recognize that, you know, I and I'm sure you have this. Somebody wants to take a selfie with you or something. You're at the airport, whatever. I always say to myself, you want to take a picture with me? Why? You know, it still strikes me that way. And it doesn't happen that often. I don't want to guess, like, you know, the issue. But, you know, if I'm hearing you right, you're saying that you think he got a little bit seduced by the fame, and it was fame. All right. I mean, he was really, really ubiquitous in the media. And he says that in his diaries. And do you think there's an element here that he was playing to what he felt a segment of the media, the dominant media, the progressive media, let's just put a name on it. Do you think he was playing to the narrative that he felt they wanted him to deliver?
2: That's what I'm getting from what I'm reading and hearing about. Exactly what you just said. And I also think it may have fueled him to do something that I noticed and also didn't like, and I never said this to him directly because it was too political for my lane, which is that he took on the president of the United States,
1: yeah.
2: and that was his boss. And that surprised me because, you know, he's supposed to answer to this guy, not educate him, not try to outshine him. Well, his job is to answer to him. And yes, if the president comes to him and says, I need to understand this better, then that's his job too. But not some sense that he was the corrective for the president, because that president is a pretty bright guy. And, you know, he's not some idiot that you have to, like, teach basic science to. I don't like that sense of it. And I didn't like at the time. I kind of liked at the time the idea of a team of rivals that, hey, here's a guy who's publicly disagreeing with the president, but the president's not firing him. I thought that showed us something about Trump at the time.
1: Yeah, I remember that.
2: And that's what Lincoln did. Lincoln assembled a team of rivals. Very famous story with Seward,
1: yeah.
2: you know, the Secretary of State, or that McCullough. I can't believe Lincoln walks into McCullough and McCullough wouldn't take an audience with him. And I got that same feeling about Fauci and Trump, but Fauci way overstepped that.
1: So you are, and I should educate the audience here a little bit, you are relying on your old sort of your previous, I should say, reporting chops, because a lot of people don't realize this, you're on a network all the time, but you cut your teeth in the field, doing interviews in the field, having people on your show. And so you have a reservoir of knowledge here that I think a lot of people don't realize is there. And, you know, I have to say that I have to give what you've just said a lot of credence, because you have some insight. You know, you get a lot over people when you're in the room with them, when you're talking to them, you can get a feel. And I got to say, you know, from outside the situation, what you are saying now really rings true, because, you know, he became the all-knowing expert for all aspects of COVID. And you and I both know that it's a very, very, it was an unprecedented thing. And you have the origin issue. Then you have the issue of how to deal with it. How do we mitigate it medically? How do we mitigate it societally? And he all of a sudden was beyond talking about the origins of the virus or what would medically be efficacious. He's talking about closing down the schools. And he became realistically a sort of shadow president, in my estimation, in a lot of ways. He was, as you say, well outside his lane. Now, on that, just to show, as you point out, that he flip-flopped in many instances, I want to play a cut here. Guys, can we run 34, please?
3: First of all, I didn't recommend locking anything down. You're asking me questions. You're talking about the CDC is the public health agency that uses their epidemiologists and their science-based approach to make recommendations.
4: It was a decision to make a recommendation to the president. It wasn't my decision that I could implement. And when it became clear that when we had community spread, I recommended to the president that we shut the country down.
1: All right. That's what I mean by shadow president. He's telling the president of the United States to shut the country down. And by the way, he's just not being honest here. He did make those recommendations relative to the schools. What's your take on this? Is he just confused, or is he just somebody who can't admit he was wrong?
2: By the way, I do still do a lot of that reporting, and I still have my radio show where I'm interviewing people, not him right now. But
1: no, he's not going to talk to you now, Doc. Forget about it.
2: No. But and so I do continue to assemble assessments over time. I have so many examples of that, but I don't want to give those to you now, because I want to stick on what we're talking about. But the only one example is George W. Bush, who I've interviewed multiple times, is extremely intelligent, and the media tried to paint him as a dope for years, but he's brilliant. So that's one example. Tony is rigid. I think you have that right. Not rigid in maybe slightly differently than you just presented it. I think he's dogmatic and he sticks to what he believes his guns are, and he doesn't switch his position as much as he should. I remember Sanjay Gupta saying to me, the CNN medical correspondent, you know, COVID humbled all of us because we thought things that we didn't know. You know, we got at the very beginning information coming out of China that 15% of COVID people got pneumonia. That was nothing. I mean, that was true. But we didn't get a lot of information. We were learning on the ground. We got overwhelmed. We go, well, where are these blood clots coming from? We learned on the ground. And, you know, just saying that, just saying, look, this is a new virus. We've not seen anything like it before. I'm learning on the ground. You know, I don't know if it's the lab. I don't know where this is coming from. I don't know. That would have helped him. But he when he was outside his lane, and again, let me be clear on this lane part. He was the head of the National Institute of Allergy and Infectious Diseases at the NIH. His lane was infectious disease. His lane was vaccine. His lane was new treatments. So we got some great ones, right? His lane wasn't what we should do with the schools.
1: Right.
2: And he, I hate this word, but he flip-flopped on the schools. Sometimes he did talk about how schools should remain open. He wasn't evolving with the emerging science as much as he should have in public health. But public health wasn't his area of expertise either, which is another problem. And again, trying to overshadow the president, I understand it was a public health emergency, but he had the president's ear. And the fact that there might have been conflicting voices, that's what you have in a government, isn't it?
1: Of course it is. Of course it is. And, you know, if you admit that you were wrong on something and you have to do it in public, you gain credibility. All right. You know, about a month ago, I got something wrong on X and I had a cop to it. And rather than try to clean it up and hide it or anything else, it's just because, folks, I got this one wrong. I had tweeted about something. And so I got this one wrong, and I'm going to leave it up so you see me doing the corrective. Because that's the right thing. People know they can trust you. Now, I want to talk about, let's go to the, since you bring it up, the vaccines. Robert Kennedy Jr., the Maha Czar, has a storyline out there now that he gave in another interview, and I want to get this exactly right, because he contends the following, that Fauci was pushing and was dogmatic about the vaccines and now not allowing any other option medically, because if he admitted that, I got to get this right now, hydroxychloroquine or ivermectin were effective, there is a law in the federal government that you can't use an emergency directive to put through something like the vaccine if you have something else that is already effective. And because ivermectin and the other one I just said could be effective, then you wouldn't get the emergency order for the vaccines. And according to Kennedy, that's a $200 billion enterprise, that vaccine. Are you buying the idea that maybe he protected the idea of the vaccine over other potentially effective treatments because there was so much money to be made in the vaccine world?
2: I see that somewhat differently. Actually, I think that same question has come up about Pfizer or Moderna, whether they were doing that. I see this one differently. I think, though, it's partly right, Paul. Not, here's how I view it. At the beginning of the pandemic, we didn't have anything, and we were trying to develop treatments. And one of the ones that was used was hydroxychloroquine. And I actually talked about it on the air on our 8 p.m. show about how my father took it and got better.
1: Wow.
2: I gave it to a lot of people. And he was saying, I'm not going to wake up. He was 96 years old at the time.
1: Oh, God bless him. Wow.
2: And he lived to 102. He got better in one day. And I was giving it to a lot of people. Okay, and I felt that it was working, and to this day I still feel it may have been working. And a rheumatologist who was an expert on lupus at our hospital, who was researching hydroxychloroquine for lupus, which is what we used it for, was saying, you know, it's got antiviral properties against SARS-CoV-2. It's got antiviral properties. To this day, I think it does. Ivermectin, I'm less favorable about, but hydroxychloroquine, I still think this. And people will, you talk about X, people will say X all the time. How come Siegel was for hydroxychloroquine? And I put this in a book too, and suddenly turned away from it. Well, it's the same point I'm making about Tony, which is a new drug came along, Paxlovid, which I feel was much better because it was a specific antiviral for SARS-CoV-2, and it's a phenomenal drug, and it came out of nowhere. That's a miracle that we got that. So it wasn't like I thought my initial idea was wrong. It's that something better came along. The vaccines, I don't agree with Kennedy. I think these vaccines are really good. I think the platform is really good. I think they have side effects, and I think his main point is that the side effects were overlooked, and they were and they were submerged, and they should have been emphasized much more. I agree with Bobby about that, but I don't think that they weren't useful. I think they're very useful. I think they're very effective, but they were also miscast. Oh, it'll keep you from getting COVID. Well, it didn't end up doing that, right? As COVID morphed, the vaccine was less effective, and they needed to be more forthcoming about that. They got that emergency use authorization, and they continued to bludgeon people with it even when it was less effective,
1: right,
2: and shouldn't have been mandatory. That's what the issue was. Unyielding, dogmatic, unchanging.
1: I think that sums it up perfectly, because we got to go. But that line that you just closed with, I think, is the moral of the story. Even doctors have to be willing to evolve with the situation and maybe sometimes say either I was wrong or, well, you know what? I got it right-ish, but we got a better option now and we're going to go to that. And it just doesn't seem to be in Anthony Fauci's character. And I think it could be his undoing reputationally and who knows, maybe otherwise. Doc, we got to run. Always great to talk to you. We appreciate you being here.
2: Thank you, Paul. Great to be with you.
1: Guys, buy his book, by the way. His book is terrific. I went to the book party, and I was reading it. I got the book at home. You'll really enjoy it. He's got a new book out right now. It's still on the shelves. All right, we got a break. I'm getting noise from the engineer here. Paul Moore for the Guy Benson Show. We'll be right back.
0: Miss a minute. Miss a lot. The Guy Benson Show.
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0: guys, Paul Morrow sitting in for Guy Benson on this Monday afternoon. Thank you for joining us, and special thanks to my friend Dr. Mark Siegel, Fox's chief medical correspondent. You see him on the air all the time, putting this thing into perspective. And look, my takeaway from that, and listen, you know, if you haven't met Siegel at any point, he's a very insightful guy. He's one of those guys, he's just very present when you talk to him. And, you know, I'm trusting his read on Fauci above pretty much every other one, including the fawning media that wanted to make him a rock star. Now, I got a relative who grew up in Brooklyn. Fauci Pharmacy was well known in Brooklyn. It was a special place. It was in Bensonhurst. It was a special place you went for particular. It was a neighborhood pharmacy. Yeah. But if you had in your neighborhood a pharmacy that didn't have certain stuff, you had to go, if you had something specialized, you had to go to Fauci Pharmacy. It was well known in Brooklyn as having all kinds of unique stuff. And so, you know, he comes from that background, and he worked the register growing up. So he's got an appealing story. He's a guy, comes from Brooklyn, young kid, working the register, puts him, you know, goes through medical school. I don't know if he put himself through, how he paid for it, that's his business. But my point is, I think it all went to his head. And I'm with Siegel that it just made him very, very rigid. Now, I want to end before we break with just this, just in from Rand Paul on X. If Anthony Fauci lies before Congress on Wednesday, as he did in previous hearings, his preemptive pardon won't cover him. That's from Rand Paul. And that's what I was talking about at the end of the segment when I said this could hurt him reputationally or otherwise, despite the fact that he's got like a $400,000 pension. We'll see how it goes. Paul Morrow for the Guy Benson Show. We'll be back for our second hour at the top of 4 o'clock. The Guy Benson Show is proud to partner with Americans for Prosperity on their One Small Step initiative, because this is about the future of the country we love. 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
5: The president making history in Michigan. I'm Lisa Brady, Fox News. Just becoming the first sitting president to visit a GM facility known as the Proving Grounds, where new technologies are tested.
6: This land bears the tire marks of every model of the legendary Chevy Corvette. It bears the scars of the first auto safety test.
5: It's also where the presidential limousine, the Beast, is tested. His stop in suburban Detroit meant to reinforce the Trump economic agenda days before midterm primaries in Michigan.
6: And it was workers like you who built this country. And now it's the men and women like you who are making it bigger, better, richer, and stronger than ever before. We are doing unbelievably well as a country.
5: And Democrats argue the country is ready for change. In the Michigan Senate race, progressive candidate Abdul El-Sayed is trying to unseat Congresswoman Haley Stevens in the Democratic primary. The winner would face Republican Mike Rogers, who's running unopposed in the GOP primary. The president calling the talks with Iran very friendly moments ago after a pause in fighting over the weekend. But he also continues to warn a return to U.S. strikes is ready if needed. The suspect detained in a deadly shooting during a festival in Seattle yesterday is just 15 years old.
7: We have to determine the nexus behind what happened. Obviously, with someone so young, we have to determine if this person is a part of a group or a part of a gang.
5: Seattle Police Chief Sean Barnes, as the search for a second suspect continues, investigators have said they believe the two suspects were shooting at each other through the crowd. Three people were killed, at least four wounded. A mixed start to the week on Wall Street. The Dow up 262 points at the bell as oil prices sink. 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

0: Guys, Paul Morrow here for the Guy Benson Show, adding a little percussion free of charge. You know, I'm just looking, one of the advantages of doing the show is that I got all these TV screens around, I can see what's going on the network. And Eric Adams, former mayor of New York City, all of a sudden seems to be everywhere. I'm getting the feeling like maybe Eric Adams is going to take another run at Gracie Mansion, which is where the New York City mayor lives. He was one of the few mayors, certainly in my lifetime, that didn't get two terms. And I'm wondering if he's going to be back or if there's another end game going on. Interesting. And a friend of Donald Trump's as well. Politics can be interesting, as can business. And just to build on what Taylor Riggs was telling us at the end of our segment there, and thank you to her as ever. You know, look, if there is a new frontier, it's going to happen here. And she called it the fourth industrial revolution. And I think that, you know, I don't know what the first three were other than the actual industrial revolution. And I would assume the development of the internet in there. But, you know, we are on the cusp of some very, very big changes. And they're coming fast and hard. And we're going to have to deal with them as a society. And that's a challenge. All right. You could be. Why? Because we got China breathing down our necks. Now, it's not just China, but they're in an alliance. Let's not mince words here with Russia, North Korea and Iran. Now, as we're going to hear from KT McFarland in our last hour, Donald Trump has done a lot to hamstring Iran. Russia's got its hands full with Ukraine. Both hands full. Ukrainians will fight to the last person. They're having good insight on this, good sourcing. Russia, I suspect Putin wishes he'd never gotten involved. But China's not going anywhere. And we created China because we put them, thanks to Bill Clinton primarily, into the World Trade Organization and gave them permanent most favored nation status. Created our principal global adversary. We can't keep making mistakes like that. Business is war, folks. That's why this stuff matters. Stay with us for Rich Staropoli, former U.S. Secret Service supervisor.
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0: Morrow here, filling in for the great Guy Benson. Thank you, as ever, to Guy for giving us the seat today. Now, I want to just end our second hour and transition into Iran to just again talk about the fact that we live in a very dangerous world and the commingling of some of the anti-American narratives. You're seeing it manifest in these terror attacks, in things like the Central Park West stabbing that occurred here in New York, the three people stabbed in Paris today, the vehicle attack in Germany. This is the union of the far left and the Islamist narrative that really only have as their common denominator a hatred of American exceptionalism, capitalism, and really the success of the West. They want Western civilization. There's a reason that up at Columbia, which is kind of ground zero for a lot of the intellectualizing, you know, it's no accident that Zohram Mamdani, mayor of New York City, his father is a big-time professor up there. All right? This is where these things incubate. And they have, as the common denominator, hatred of the West. The protesters up there were chanting what? Hey ho, Western Civ has got to go. You don't believe in any of the stuff that makes this nation great, and Iran's part of it. Join us at the top of our next hour with KT McFarland as we put some of these dots together relative to Iran. I'm Paul Morrow for Guy Benson. We'll be back.
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10: The country is doing well. Elisa Brady, Fox News. That's the president's take in Battleground, Michigan, telling the crowd at a GM facility investment is booming and incomes are rising.
11: We're building more auto factories and more plants than at any time in the history of our country.
10: A protester shouting a short time later, drowned out by the crowd.
11: Thank you. He's a communist. We're running against communists now. This is great.
10: The president singling out Democratic Socialist candidates who've won some high-profile races around the country recently. In Michigan's primaries next week, progressive Abdul Al-Sayed is hoping to unseat Democratic Congresswoman Haley Stevens to face Republican Senate hopeful Mike Rogers this fall. Proposed changes to the mail-in ballot system go to the U.S. Supreme Court. The Justice Department filing an emergency appeal asking for the changes to be allowed while the legal fight plays out. Act. President Trump wants mail-in ballots delivered only to people on a state citizenship list of eligible voters. More than 20 states and D.C. sued, arguing only states in Congress can set election rules. A federal judge agreed to block implementation, which was upheld on appeal, prompting the emergency request to the High Court. The search continues for a second suspect in Seattle after yesterday's shooting during a festival, killing three people, wounding at least four.
12: This is an all-hands-on-deck response. Investigating this tragedy has been taken on by nearly every part of our police department.
10: Mayor Katie Wilson says a 15-year-old is detained for investigation of assault and firearms violations. Investigators have said they believe the suspects were shooting at each other. The Associated Press now reporting a possible third suspect was among those killed. They're assessing tornado damage northwest of Milwaukee, including the cities of Appleton and Menasha. Extensive damage to homes and power outages so far. No reports of injuries. 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

0: Are we holding them back? Do we not want them engaged with Israel too publicly because of the Arab Street? What's your assessment on why we don't have an allied group like that?
1: Well, I think we do. I think we are working with sharing intelligence, certainly. And the UAE particularly is even working with Israel. I mean, there are Israeli troops with the Iron Dome that are in some of the Gulf Arab countries, protecting them from the Iranian missiles. I don't think this stuff happens overnight. What I would like to see is the Saudis step up and do more.
0: Yeah.
1: But as of the last 48 hours, they appear to have done more. So only time will tell. I think that the point of getting the Arab countries to work with us, the Gulf Arabs, as you say, the Sunni Arabs, is that, interestingly, Israel has been remarkably silent in the last 2 months, right? Israel has not attacked anybody.
0: Yeah.
1: And also, the IRGC has not attacked Israel. They're nervous about Israel coming in. And then yesterday, Bibi Netanyahu gave a very interesting speech in English where he said to the Iranians, to the IRGC, don't you attack Israel. If you attack Israel, we're coming after you in a significant way. I think that was a direct threat and challenge to the IRGC leadership. Remember, it was Israel that took out a lot of the senior military leadership.
0: Yeah.
1: Israel could do it again if Iran decides it wants to expand the war to Israel. There's so many moving parts to this. Who knows where it all ends up? But the bottom line is Iran doesn't have nuclear weapons.
0: All right.
1: If Iran tries to rebuild nuclear weapons, great, we'll just bomb them again.
0: Well, let's go to that point because, you know, you hear the idea that now the objective is not regime change. And I think the administration has been pretty clear over the last couple of weeks that the objective is no nukes for Iran.
1: No nukes.
0: Period. End of story.
1: And open the Strait of Hormuz and free trade.
0: And the straits. But we were told after Midnight Hammer that they were set back 20 years. Did Midnight Hammer not work as well as we thought? Was it overplayed in the messaging from the administration? Why, if Midnight Hammer works so well, are we still so concerned about taking out the nukes now?
1: First of all, I'm not buying the stuff where the arguments are, oh, satellite photography shows they're rebuilding their nuclear programs or that they're moving it to Pickaxe Mountain.
0: Right.
1: I think they probably have moved a lot of it to Pickaxe Mountain. But what the satellite photography shows is a lot of clearing of the rubble. That's not necessarily rebuilding the nuclear program. And we're watching this so that if Iran, it ever looked like Iran was somehow reconstituting the program, we just bomb them again. We have the complete ease of doing that. They have no air defenses just at all. And so, to me, if that was our major objective, well, maybe we haven't gotten them to sign on the dotted line to say, we promise we're never going to develop nuclear weapons. But we can always just mow the lawn if they decide they want to put their resources at rebuilding or reconstituting a nuclear program or putting it somewhere else. Great, we bomb it. Do it again, we bomb it again. So the main initial reason and rationale for going in was no nukes for Iran. I think it's already been met. Now, the second thing is, of course, the Strait of Hormuz and the fact that they were using that as blackmail. But it's less effective every time they do it. Because in the past, I mean, I was in the Reagan administration, even the Nixon administration, when the Strait of Hormuz was used as a bargaining chip and blackmail. We could never do a whole lot about it because we didn't have any ability to retaliate against Iran. Now we can because we have the Armada is there. No ships are getting in and out of Iran right now thanks to the Armada. So Iran can threaten that strait all at once, but we have the ability to really raise the ante and to destroy the Iranian economy, which we're doing. And it doesn't happen overnight. It takes time, but it's building.
0: Yeah, I mean, the Iranian economy is in a shambles by all reporting, and it's not going to get any better under the current conditions. Yeah, we know they can move things in the dead of night, but that's not going to revivify a country of 90 million people that realistically survives off of oil. I mean, what else are they really going to produce? And, you know, they talk about a toll on the straits and everything else. It's not going to happen. We will be right back with KT McFarland on the other side of this break. Now, if you don't know, KT, you've seen her on the network. She is a former Deputy National Security Advisor to the Trump administration and worked under four presidents. You heard that right. You're not going to get that kind of national security expertise in one person elsewhere. And we are going to hold her feet to the fire on the Iran war. KT McFarland coming up. He's going to give us some clarity on this issue. You're going to want to hear it. Stick around. Paul Morrow for the Guy Benson Show.
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0: So welcome back, everybody. Paul Morrow filling in for the great guy Benson. We're back here with, as promised, KT McFarland. Let's go a little bit to the expansion here and this fear that, frankly, I don't think it should be a fear, but let's get your take on the idea that maybe we're going to see now the Saudis directly engage the Houthis in an ongoing situation, and some of the other fault lines are going to start to break down, maybe with even China and Russia taking a more open hand. Do you think we're in a position where this thing could spread beyond the White House's control?
1: I don't think China or Russia, I mean, they may be helping behind the scenes. China may be helping Iran with its targeting and some of its intelligence, right. But there are no Chinese warships. China wants cheap oil, and they don't want it to be complicated. So if China can't get what it needs out of Iran, it'll move on. It'll buy oil someplace else, mostly from Russia. But as the other things, is it spread? Does it get bigger? Is something, you know, is it going to expand to the region? This is just proof to me that Iran, whatever was going to happen, Iran was never going to stop. They were never going to stop until they had their nuclear weapons, and they're showing that now. To me, that just reinforces the idea that we can't just walk away and give up.
0: Let me ask you a larger question relative to all this, because you touched upon the idea that we are now the world's largest exporter of refined oil. We sit on more natural gas than anybody else. So New York State alone has enough natural gas to power our allies and us for like another 400 years. That's literally the number if we just got in there and refined it. My question is this. I want to join this whole calculus to the Dunroe Doctrine. You have all of these Latin American nations now shifting right. USAID has been defanged. We have Suriname, Guyana, Brazil, Mexico, all these places drilling their own oil. My point is this. Is the Straits and our gamesmanship in the Middle East as vital to our national interests as it once were? Do we need to worry about this stuff going forward and stay engaged?
1: We don't. We've got plenty of oil. As President Trump says to the Europeans, he just said to them yesterday, you know, this is your maritime trade route. This is your
0: right,
1: oil.
0: Right.
1: You've got to help defend it. We're not going to just do it for you. Go buy American if you are so nervous about your oil. I think that 10 years from now, the Strait of Hormuz isn't going to matter.
0: Right.
1: Because all of these countries are going to shift. They're building pipelines. They're increasing the capability of the pipelines they already have, and then they're building new pipelines into the Med, new pipelines into the Red Sea, new pipelines that just bypass the Persian Gulf and the Strait of Hormuz. And enough countries have now said, okay, look, we don't want to, this is just going to go on endlessly. We have to find an alternative, whether that's to buy American stuff or whether it's to build pipelines that will them and just bypass the whole strait. I think that every day this goes on, that Iran is showing the world that it's willing to do anything to blackmail the world and using the Strait of Hormuz, more and more countries are going to think, you know, it's not worth it. We need a more reliable chain of supply for our own industrial needs.
0: And that could be America. KT, we got 1 minute left. I'll hit you with the final question. Give me the exit strategy. When do we decide it's enough?
1: I think President Trump can do it at any time because, again, he's already achieved, to me, the most important objective, which is the nukes. And the Strait of Hormuz being open, the price of oil, if we can get, once the Strait of Hormuz is open, once oil starts flowing, whether it goes through the Strait of Hormuz or however it flows, oil's going to go down to $60, $70 a barrel. It's going to change the world economy, and we'll be all of a sudden in an enormously improved position. Our oil exports have gone up 30%. Since the war began.
0: Sure.
1: Now, it's no reason to do the war, but it's an awfully nice side effect that it's been a real boon to our economy.
0: And that changes the entire calculus of our engagement there, not necessarily now, but for subsequent administrations, many of which I'm sure have TDS, but actually will owe this administration a debt of gratitude. KT, we got to run. We appreciate your insight as ever. Thank you for being here.
1: Thank you.
0: Guys, we are going to take a break right now. I am Paul Morrow filling in for the great guy Benson. We will be right back. Stay with us.
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2: Hey, it's Jason Rand. Summer's here and everyone's on the road enjoying the outdoors. Chelan, Leavenworth, Westport. Doesn't matter where you're headed, you're getting there on roads that are a construction nightmare right now. Lane closures, sudden stops on the freeway, detours that dump you into traffic you didn't expect. One second you're cruising, the next you're slamming the brakes because some dude ahead of you didn't see the cones in time. 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
2: Hey guys, Paul Morrow filling in for the great Guy Benson, and it is my turn as the fill-in to torment the producers, which is a favorite pastime around this building. So I got Joel as ever, and I got Dylan on the line, and Dylan had quite the weekend. You guys traveling all over the place like he's Mick Jagger, apparently. Dylan, where That's you been, right. And why were you doing it?
3: Paul, it was
2: all right,
3: don't
2: be too exasperated now. Just give us the story without the drama, all right? My God. The guy puts up Joel. Guy, like, he puts countenances up with this stuff?
4: Yes.
2: I got to talk to that young man. All right, go ahead. Give it to us. Go ahead, Dylan.
3: I mean, at least I'm here. Producer Christine's on vacation again.
2: Hello. I noticed. Not for nothing.
3: Not a surprise.
2: Yeah, anyway. All right. I wasn't consulted. All right, go ahead, Dylan. Where were you and what were you doing? Tell us the truth now.
3: Yeah, so it was July 17th is when my journey around the country started. We ended up flying to, from our home here in Washington, D.C., where I am right now, up to Boston, Massachusetts, where my wife's parents live. And we spent the weekend in Boston and then drove to upstate New York, for my wife's sister's wedding. And we spent the week there kind of helping. My wife was the matron of honor. So spent the week there helping prep for the wedding. It was a long week, lots of prep to do. But it was good. It was good. Obviously it ended in a great wedding. Everything went smoothly last Thursday. And then Friday was a big day for me and my wife, and we flew from Syracuse out to Indianapolis, where we actually closed on our first home.
2: Oh, wow.
3: Out there on Friday. So big moves there. And then we got back late yesterday night, and I'm back in the saddle solo producing today here in Washington, D.C. So it was a lot of travels, but we're here. We're here. We're awake. It's Monday and ready to roll for
2: this
3: week.
2: Well, we're awake in quotes. Let me ask you this.
3: That's right.
2: Did you cry at the wedding? Tell us the truth. No, come on.
3: No tears,
2: did
3: actually.
2: Did you get something? No, you didn't?
3: No tears for me. I'm not typically, I think my eyes welled up a couple of times, but and I was in the bridal party. I was a groomsman. But you know, no tears cried, but definitely emotional. I had a couple moments where I maybe blinked them back in to the back of my eyes.
2: You're a sensitive guy, as we know. So, all right, let me recount this. So it was Washington to Boston to upstate New York.
3: Yep.
2: Then to Indianapolis.
3: Yes, sir.
2: And then back to so essentially you were like living the life of a fugitive.
3: That's right. A lot of stops on the map. I mean, we covered pretty much the whole Northeast. I mean, from driving place to place. So.
2: And you were on for this wedding. You were on Lake Ontario, right?
3: Yeah, we were. I don't know if you're familiar with the area, but it was Cape Vincent, so it was kind of Watertown, New York, about an hour and a half north of Syracuse.
2: Oh, Cape Vincent.
3: So, yeah.
2: Yeah, never that's heard where of it. Was. All right, never heard of it in my life. Joel, you ever hear of this place, Cape Vincent?
4: No, I'm unfamiliar with it.
2: Who's
4: Paul?
2: Vincent? Who Vincent? Who? Am I supposed to know who this Vincent is?
3: I don't know who Vincent is. I didn't think to ask. There's not. It's a very sleepy town up in New York.
2: There's a place up there I used to go fishing called Sodus Point, S-O-D-U-S. And I say this with no irony. It is just a beautiful spot. Upstate New York is beautiful. The problem is there's no industry. They have not. They sit on a lake of natural gas.
4: Right.
2: But the successive governors here won't let them mine it.
3: Yeah.
2: And it's really a shame because it's the same shale formation that undergirds not only New York, but Pennsylvania. And in Pennsylvania, they do tap it. And as a result, as soon as you cross into Pennsylvania, the economy is significantly better. You have all that industry and all the attendant industries, you know, bars, restaurants, all the support stuff. And it just shows you what the results are. You know, there are impacts of bad policy here. And you see it if you go to upstate New York, which is a very, very beautiful. All right, you got anything else to tell us, Dylan, or is that it?
3: I mean, that's pretty much it. I mean, it was just a busy, busy week. But, you know, I'm glad to be back and solo producing again as Cookie's out.
2: Well, what do you mean solo producing? You got Joel over here, no?
3: Joel's our engineer. I'm full-time booking and producing.
2: I'm sorry. I didn't. I probably just violated 15 different union rules, apparently, huh?
4: Listen, give Dylan credit. He is like
2: Joel's making faces at me over here. He's all upset at you now, so you guys better work this out. Joel, what'd you do for the weekend? Anything you can tell us publicly?
4: So, I don't know if you're aware of this, Paul, but I actually am recently engaged. My fiance and I are in the middle of wedding planning. She and I locked in the venue. We locked in the date. We went to our appointment yesterday to go over like ideas for the cocktail hour menu because we want a good cocktail hour, of course.
2: Yeah.
4: Locked in the final price. We're like, okay, not that bad. Didn't have a heart attack when I looked at the final cost. Not bad.
2: All right, Joel, let me talk to you as an older gentleman.
4: Sure.
2: You're making a tragic error.
4: Really?
2: No. Yeah. I'm not even kidding you. Now, not the marriage, because okay. I don't know your wife. And I got to tell you, the best move I ever made was getting married. I mean, the fact that I tricked my wife into marrying me, I still wake up every now and then and say, when is she going to wise up here? No, I'm going to tell you what I'm talking about.
4: Yes.
2: The wedding. It is a nightmare. You should have eloped.
4: Ooh.
2: Take the money that you're going to spend and put it into. Do you have a house yet?
4: No, we live in an apartment right
2: yeah,
4: now.
2: Yeah, well, hello. Take the money that you're going to spend. Because isn't that people always say, well, we're going to get gifts. It's going to be a wash. Not true. Mm. Should have taken that money and bought a place to live. Instead, there's going to be this elaborate wedding. Oh, it's my special day and all of a sudden. I know I'm going to get emails about this. But that said, you could have a lot more other special days going forward. And people get just like wrapped around the axle on this. It's a whole industry. And people get gaslighted into, oh, you need this. Oh, you better upgrade into that. I put a toe in the water with that. I didn't make the call. My wife did.
4: Mm.
2: And she said, this is outrageous. We're going to elope. And we did. And nobody got mad at me. Well, my mother was a little annoyed, but it's my mother. She got to get over. So, you know what I mean? What do you live in Manhattan?
4: No, we live in Jersey. We're right outside MetLife Stadium.
2: We're outside MetLife. All right. So you're not far. So what's the plan? You're going to get married. Obviously, you're going to get a house and all this other stuff.
4: Yeah, the whole nine. But thing is, when it came to the budget, Paul, we knew we didn't want to go overboard. Like, that was the first thing we discussed. Like, listen, we're not going to be spending $50,000, $60,000, $70,000 on a wedding. Like, that's a no.
2: All right. Well, at least you had the wisdom to do. How many people come to this wedding?
4: Right now, ballpark figure, 150 people.
2: That's a big wedding. What's the matter with you? You just had to downplay it to me. You're going to be paying for this until you're 60 years old.
4: No, because both set of parents are chipping in, which we're very grateful for. We appreciate that.
2: So you shook down the older generation.
4: Yeah.
2: You know what the lesson there is, don't you? They're happy to be rid of you.
4: Listen, we both have big families. She has a big Italian family. I have a big Puerto Rican family.
2: God.
4: So the best of both worlds.
2: The drama at this wedding is going to be, you got to be Italians and Puerto Rican. Well, the food will be good.
4: Oh, 100%.
2: Right? You got to all go. You're going to go on your honeymoon 20 pounds heavy. Where are you going on honeymoon?
4: Haven't decided yet, but we're debating between either Italy, because we loved it when we went last year to Rome.
2: Yeah.
4: Or somewhere in Greece.
2: Oh. Well, that'll be. I mean, I haven't been to Greece. I can tell you the Rome I just went to. I don't know about for a honeymoon. Do you want a little? I would think Greece, maybe a little beach action and all that kind of thing. No,
4: we're leaning more towards Greece. Like, we went to Rome last year. I don't know how familiar you are with.
2: No,
4: Italy.
2: I know Rome a little bit. Yeah, I've been. I just actually was there not long ago. It's crazy in a way that it's crazy that Paul likes that kind of crazy.
4: Wow, I'm surprised too.
2: Yeah, it's wild. There's people driving Vespas on the sidewalks and everything else, and. You know, I can just tell you that as an Italian, I see where I got my driving habits. Let's put it that way.
4: Yeah.
2: New York City's lucky. I don't even have a car anymore. All right. Can I be done with you two characters? Is that it? Are we done? Or do you got anything else to tell us about? You going to tell me what you wrote in your diary or anything else? Because Benson allows this, huh?
4: Listen, man, sometimes.
3: He's gifted it.
4: Yeah. During these home stretches, we go on and on.
2: I can see that. Yeah, folks. For those of you keeping track at home, in the industry, this is known as filler. Okay? And what you do with this is you cut it up and you use it as you need. It's essentially communications parsley. And as needed, we can cut it up and stick it in the show. I bet you two have never been called parsley before. Not usually called herb, have you been?
4: No.
3: Never.
2: All right.
4: Not used to it.
2: Today's a wonderful day of firsts. All right, we're going to go because this is descending fast. I am Paul Morrow. Filling in for the great Guy Benson. I want to thank all of you for staying with us today as we close out the show. It's been a great honor and always great fun to fill in for Guy. We hope he's doing well while he's out. But we hope all of you are doing well as well. I am Paul Morrow. And in the meantime, all of you, please stay safe. So, all right, let me recount this. So it was Washington to Boston to upstate New York.
3: Yep.
2: Then to Indianapolis.
3: Yes, sir.
2: And then back to so essentially you were like living the life of a fugitive.
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11: Taking his message on the road, I'm Lisa Lacerra, Fox News. President Trump at General Motors this afternoon talking economic policy.
12: President Trump had a front row seat for a display of American muscle, watching four drag races between GM vehicles at the company's proving grounds here. He says tariffs and his economic policy are powering economic manufacturing companies like General Motors.
13: They placed historic tariffs on foreign producers and manufacturers, including a 25% tariff on foreign automobiles.
12: But the cost of living is a top issue for voters heading into the midterm elections, now less than 100 days away. And President Trump's approval rating on the economy has been sliding as fuel prices increase amid the war in Iran.
11: Fox's Jared Halpern traveling with the president in Milford, Michigan. On Iran, the president said the military is keeping up the pressure campaign.
13: We have destroyed their navy. We've destroyed their air force. We've destroyed their leadership. We've destroyed their anti-aircraft weaponry. Their drones are being made at a rate of about 7%.
11: And the president saying the U.S. will take care of the nuclear threat of Iran very quickly. President Trump will join Fox and Friends by phone tomorrow morning at 8:30 a.m. Eastern to discuss his upcoming meetings with Ukraine's President Zelensky and Israeli Prime Minister Benjamin Netanyahu, the latest developments with Iran, and to remember Senator Lindsey Graham, head of funeral services. A tornado touched down this afternoon in Winnebago County, Wisconsin, about 90 miles northwest of Milwaukee, ripping off roofs off homes, flipping vehicles, and knocking out power to tens of thousands. A judge has ruled there's enough evidence for singer David to face trial for the killing of a 14-year-old girl after authorities say she threatened to expose their relationship and ruined his career. 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
19: 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I am back from my trip to Israel. We'll get into a little bit of that later on in the show. We do have a lot to get to, including finally someone's just brutally honest about what socialism will mean for the United States. But before that, we had a mass shooting in Seattle yesterday, and that's what's trending, brought to you by the Sunset Auto Family.
20: What's trending in Seattle?
19: We're now learning that at least three gunmen were involved in the shooting at the Bight of Seattle last night. It left three people dead. At least four people were injured, and that includes a two-year-old boy. Law enforcement say three people engaged in this gunfight. One shooter was actually killed at the scene. We're still waiting for additional details on that shooter. We're going to get another press conference today in which hopefully some additional answers will be provided. But we can tell you one of the alleged shooters is a 15-year-old boy. He is in custody. There is a second gunman who's on the loose. We don't have any details about that. We do know that, generally speaking, when we talk about a 15-year-old allegedly involved, I'm going to go crazy and say, maybe recklessly, gang-related. I know we're not supposed to say that. We're not supposed to say that at all. We're supposed to pretend that this is maybe a quote-unquote group activity, according to Chief Sean Barnes, who was able to finally make his way back to Seattle during a press conference earlier today.
21: Is there any indication that this is related to gang activity?
22: I don't know if it's gang activity, but certainly group activity. We have to determine.
19: Just real quickly, what's a gang? What's another way of saying gang?
23: It's a group of people.
19: Okay. Usually youths.
22: The nexus behind what happened, obviously with someone so young, we have to determine if this person is a part of a group or a part of a gang, what the ongoing conflict was. But we're gonna do that. Our officers are gonna work. We do have an intelligence section that's gonna work to identify everyone that was involved to see if there is some connection between the two.
19: Now, the shooting itself, while not caught on video in the traditional sense, was caught by a vendor who was streaming at Bight of Seattle. He's from a place called Hawaiian Honeycones. And he was, you know, pitching his product and telling people to come on down when the, you know, shots were fired in the background.
24: Well, make sure you guys subscribe. Help me get to 100,000. I'm like 2,000 subscribers away. That is literally one viral video. And
19: I think he's getting his viral video right now that might get him to the 100,000 followers.
24: Shooting. Oh,
19: you can hear it in the background.
24: Right here. Get down, get down, get down, get down. Yeah, just get down. Oh, it's right there.
19: Yeah.
24: Oh,
19: so thankfully, this guy and his, you know, employee or friend who was manning the booth able to escape, really focused on the things that matter, like life.
25: No, no, no, no, no.
24: Get the register and come. Yeah, get the register and the tips.
19: Okay. Also that.
24: And the tips.
19: No, I get it. I get it. So pretty chaotic scene. Again, this is happening in broad daylight. That, you know, is a little bit of a problem. Despite us being told by pretty much every politician on the left that Seattle is totally safe, there's no problems whatsoever, any problem is made up and amplified by those conservatives on Fox News. A bunch of witnesses were on scene speaking to King 5.
26: It went from somewhere being so playful and joyful to something being so horrific, and I seen people on the floor trying to take cover. Like, I heard a bang, bang, bang, and then yelling, just straight yelling.
27: We just heard what at first sounded like firecrackers, but it's just a little too crowded for that kind of thing. So then when the crowd started moving, quickly in herds, you knew it was something was happening.
19: Now, of course, we can get into the normal conversations about what could be done to prevent things like this from happening. We can have a reasonable conversation as to whether or not either the city or the organizers of Bite of Seattle did enough on the security side to prevent something like this. And even if they had certain procedures in place, would this have happened anyway? I don't know. But one thing we can't say is that we know for certain, had they taken more time and care to address the security issues, this would have happened, because it doesn't appear that they had very many security policies in place. They had police on the campus, it sounds like, and some security. But it was interesting because there was an Instagram influencer who happened to record a video, I believe the afternoon before this happened. Listen to what he was saying.
0: With no security, no pat down, no search of the bag. Surprise, there's not any security walking around. It's right of Seattle, got the budget. Y'all got the sponsors. You got the support.
1: Okay, I'm about to dip, but tap in with him.
0: Make it happen. Keep the people safe. Seattle, you should not be able to just walk up into this festival with all of these people, with all of these vendors, with no security.
19: And look, I think that that's a fair point. I'm not going to say that there was no security, like zero security. That's obviously not true. But this idea that you can walk into this event without any kind of screening, I think is a problem. Do I expect that you're going to have every bag searched for an event like this, a free event at the sale? No, maybe not. But could you do something? Could you have only a couple points of entry? I was talking to someone in the building earlier who was like, well, can you really? I'm like, well, they do it at CenturyLink. They do it at T-Mobile. Do I expect that you're going to have metal detector set up? No. But they have bumper chute there, and you can't bring a weapon in. Could they have done more to have visible security? Probably. Because, again, this guy, and I'm taking one person's word for it, I don't think he's doing anything out of malice, just making this up. Is it coincidental? Sure. But he noticed that people are able to walk in and out with bags that don't get checked. And I think that that's a problem. I think that's obviously a problem here. But the biggest problem in all of this is how

0: the city and SPD treated this event or dealt with this event. Everything that you shouldn't do in communications was done by the city between last night and as of this afternoon's early afternoon event at about 1 o'clock. Everything that could have gone wrong went wrong. And we can start with last night. They decided at the city level to not hold a press conference for at least 5 hours, give or take, 5 hours after the mass shooting. Because as a spokesperson for SPD pointed out in video that was captured by Jonathan Cho of Como TV's Jeremy Harris, I think the only reporter now that we actually like and respect in this city, he lit into the spokesperson behind the scenes for withholding a public press conference because they wanted to wait for quote unquote dignitaries. Let me rephrase. They were waiting for Democratic politicians to show up for a photo op. And that includes the governor and Congresswoman Pramila Jayapal. Why we would care what either of them have to say in the immediate aftermath of a mass shooting versus just getting the information out there to families that are worried, to community members who are concerned about what's going on in their city. I don't know why anyone would withhold any information like that. Why not just have two press conferences? Here's Jeremy Harris lighting into the spokesperson.
1: We are almost 5 hours. I'm not mad at you. I am mad at the dignitaries that are holding up a press conference for the public to get information about a mass shooting outside of the space. It is outrageous that we're being told to wait for dignitaries.
2: So what I'll do is I'll go back here and we'll get everybody down here. We'll get somebody to talk to you guys. I mean, I do understand you guys have been out for a while.
3: It's the public that needs to know.
2: All right.
1: Do we have a timeline on when these supposed dignitaries are supposed to be here?
2: Let's just get who's here. Let's get them down here.
1: Gotcha.
2: You guys.
3: Then what we'll do is
2: as those dignitaries come, then we'll have them come.
0: Yeah. I mean, imagine that. Now, I don't know which specific dignitaries they were, quote unquote, waiting for. And I don't know if, you know, Pramila Jayapal on her way down there was like, wait, I got to wait for my intern to set up the camera. I'll be there in 25 minutes and then my intern will eventually be there. Let's just hold on. Like, I don't know specifically who. We just know who was there. And it's absurd that we would wait. Now, who wasn't there last night? Sean Barnes, the chief of police, who was out of town at yet another conference. And he's out of town a lot. His family doesn't live here. They live back in Chicago. He spends a lot of time in Chicago, mostly on weekends, it seems. But he also goes to a whole lot of different conferences that we're paying for that have nothing to do with Seattle, that don't benefit Seattle at all, but he wants to be able to go to. He's that kind of police chief. And so he preemptively discusses this, or I guess he got a little bit of a question, but he discussed this initially at the press conference today with a very weird comment.
4: I was not in town yesterday. I wish that I had a crystal ball and we could schedule gun violence, but we can't.
0: Okay, I'll let him finish in a moment. You wish we could schedule gun violence? That's what you wish? You wish we could schedule gun violence? I wish we could schedule peace. I'd love to be able to schedule a bite of Seattle in which there isn't a mass shooting. I guess Sean Barnes and I disagree. No, I get his point, right? I get what he's trying
5: to say.
0: It's
5: like the Minority Report when they know a crime's going to take
0: place. Yeah, the precogs, I wish we checked with our own precogs. It turns out they were just homeless fentanyl addicts. But, I get what he's trying to say. He had a whole lot of time to think about his comments here, and he couldn't figure out what to say. I wish we could schedule gun violence.
4: I wish that I had a crystal ball and we could schedule gun violence, but we can't.
0: I'm glad we can't schedule gun violence. I think we're better off with you not scheduling gun violence.
4: Yesterday, I was in Dallas at the National Organization of Black Law Enforcement Executives Conference. It's their 50th anniversary.
0: Oh, wow. Well, it's their 50th anniversary, so we definitely want him there.
4: At that conference, two members from our community were being honored. One of our pastors was given an award for his work in the community, and one of our officers, one of our CSOs, was given an award, and I wanted to be there.

0: for that. That's why I was not here.
1: Okay, well, cool. You're out of town a lot, and that's a question that needs to be asked. And kudos to Connor Nash for asking that. For, you know, he works for the South Seattle Emerald, not really, it's a blog, but he was very respectful in asking Barnes questions after the press conference. Barnes almost got into a fight with him, a physical fight. You can hear it from the tone of voice. But if you watch the video, of which we posted on our Twitter account under Jason Rantz, there was a staff member from the city or SPD who literally had to stand between the two because Barnes was aggressively approaching Connor Nash, looking to get into a fight. Like, it legit, can I say with certainty he was going to punch Connor in the face?
2: It's kind of like a manager and an umpire, like, face-to-face.
1: It got to a point where, not bumping chests. Not both of them. Connor was just kind of nervously asking a question. Listen to how this went.
3: I have been here working as hard as I can for this city from the day I got here. You got that?
4: But there are reports that you are not in town often.
3: There are reports are wrong. Do you understand?
1: They're not wrong.
3: Let's go. You understand?
4: So when we're
3: I work.
5: Let's go. Thank you.
1: Like, that's not just inappropriate, irresponsible behavior. That's a fireable offense to me. Sorry, call me nuts. I think this is absurd. Could he have reasonably assumed people were going to press him on this issue? Yeah, you know why? Because I'm assuming, even though he was out of town, he had access to the internet for the last almost 24 hours, and you saw some of the comments. This idea that he spends a lot of time out of town as fake news or whatever, no, it's not. The reports are not inaccurate. Some people are inaccurate in the amount of travel that they say he takes. He's out of town a lot. And when you ask them questions about it, they don't give you direct answers or any answer whatsoever. They just ignore it and hope it goes away, which makes it even more of a problem and more of a story. If it was really false reporting, you know what they could do very easily? Explain how often he's out of town and why he goes out of town. So it's not that difficult. It's not that difficult. And it's not like you can argue that you can't do work out of town. It's a little bit different, my case versus Chief Barnes' case. But I'm out of town a lot. It seems like I'm out of town more than I'm in town nowadays. I'm in New York every, 13, 14
2: seems like,
1: days?
2: Like every other week.
1: Other week, I'm in New York. Last week, although in fairness, last week was mostly a vacation, and it was planned, but I'm out of town every other week. I'm still doing my show from a hotel room in New York. So it's not like I would say that you can't work and be somewhat effective when you're out of town. But the reality is, this is a police chief. Part of the gig, a huge part of the gig, is being visible and being in town and actually knowing your city. And when you're spending as much time out of town as Chief Sean Barnes, it's reasonable to question that. And you should know that you're going to get that kind of question. And to almost get into a fist fight with a reporter for asking in good faith questions, that's absurd. He should not have this job. He's getting paid, what is it, like $350,000 a year? And I don't even blame him, quote unquote, blame him for taking time off because he's allowed to. They're allowing him to do it. I don't think he's doing it on the DL from the mayor's office. He's doing it with her blessing. She did not hire him. This was a deal that was made with Bruce Harrell. Maybe she has no say in whatever contractual terms, but she's keeping him. She shouldn't. Her comms director is out by the end of this month, I think, or maybe mid-August. He made the announcement, Sage Wilson, who I get along with. I actually like him. He responds when I ask questions. I can appreciate that. But the comms team has been an absolute mess. She gave conflicting information last night. Two people were arrested, then immediately it was actually one, and now today we're learning it's three shooters who are alleged. So, we're not getting all this information. And if we had a police chief who was actually, not absent, maybe there would be someone to be a true point person on all of this. So why was there such a delay in getting the information out? Actually, Mayor Katie Wilson responded to that.
6: Yeah, I'll just reiterate that there's a tension here between providing information quickly and providing information accurately.
1: And by the way, that's true, but that's always the case. That wasn't why they waited 5 hours last night. That's why you wait 5 minutes or an hour. Certainly, that's why you would wait if there's an active scenario that's unfolding. But they didn't need to wait 5 hours for this information, for at least the information that we got last night.
6: Right. So if we had been reporting up to the minute everything that we were hearing and the swirl that happened last night, there would have been a lot of inaccuracies out there that would have confused people and that we then would have had to correct.
1: Fair enough. You had to get corrected yourself after the 5 hour wait where you were collecting all that information. Because again, she said that two people were in custody, two alleged shooters. That's on her.
6: We are managing this tension, and we are doing the best that we can to provide accurate information in a timely manner without increasing confusion.
1: That's the problem, that they worked the way they did, and that was the best that they could do. That was their best. As I think Adam Carolla used to say, don't do your best, do my best. And so I guess that's my advice to Katie Wilson. Don't do your best. Do my best. And I could have done better than that. Jackson could have, well, Duncan, our intern, could have done better. Is that a fair assessment, at least?
2: Yeah, I think so.
1: I don't, why'd you hedge like that? He's Duncan's back. He's right there. You're just talking about him like that. Why would you do that? That's rude.
2: Well, you talk badly about me into my face, so.
1: Yeah, but I don't care about your feelings. He's an 11-year-old intern. You're 30. You don't see the difference between teasing a 30-year-old and an 11-year-old?
2: He's a pretty mature 11-year-old, though, because he's been 11 for quite some time.
1: Yeah, that's fair. He's been 11 as long as I've been 29. And he does drink an awful lot of coffee for an 11-year-old, which I don't even think is healthy, and I'm a big pro-coffee guy. Did you see the news last week that came out? Speaking of coffee. Since I'm in that weird, there's a tension between the amount of content that I can create before hitting a commercial break. And sometimes when I look up at the clock and it says 22:35 and I realize I usually have to be up by about 24:25, do I really want to then switch to a completely separate topic of which I'm not going to be able to complete in the allotted time? Or do I make a pivot mid-conversation to something that's tangentially related because I made a passing comment about said topic? What do I do? And I've chosen to vamp about this for at least 30 seconds, which gets me a little bit closer to the commercial time, while then immediately deciding to pivot to that coffee story that I previously mentioned. And by the way, I will note that the vamping went from 30 seconds to 60 seconds just in that explanation of the vamp going behind the scenes.
2: No matter what happens in the Senate, there will always be a filibuster on the show.
1: You know what? I'm just saying sometimes I have to filibuster. But there was that report that came out last week that showed, and I can't remember which study or which organization, I think it was the Heart Association, some heart nonsense, saying that 5 cups of coffee a day is good for you, generally speaking. 5 cups a day. I don't even drink 5 cups a day. That's crazy to me. 5 cups? But they say it might be up to 5 cups a day might benefit your heart health. They say most adults can safely consume up to 400 milligrams of caffeine each day, which is the amount found in up to 5 8-ounce cups of coffee. Doing so may have cardiovascular benefits, according to the American Heart Association. Aha. AHA. Well, that one actually does make sense when you say it that way.
2: I thought that was that crappy Norwegian band with Take On Me.
1: Yeah, no, that was a different one. Although maybe if they upped their caffeine intake, their shows would have been a little bit more vibrant. Aha was very boring of a performer. Isn't that good? They say even moderate caffeine consumption is linked in some individuals to a lower risk of heart failure, heart disease, stroke, according to this study. I love stuff like this because in the sort of biohacker community, like the Dave Aspreys of the world, they've been talking about this for years and years and years and years, and everyone else is finally catching up with the science. I no longer have to vamp because now it's 24, 52, 53, 54.
2: You made it.
1: And you're about to hit the button, which is going to start the music, which then to me triggers me to tell you that over the years, Sunset Auto Family's warranty protection for life has paid out more than $7 million in claims, warranty claims, because they believe in taking care of customers for the long haul. 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They're going to jump. Video capture Space Needle base jumpers. Plus, the co-chair of the Democratic Socialists of America confirms they're nuts. Yeah, they're nuts. We'll get into that when we come back on The Jason Rantz Show.
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1: Welcome back to the Jason Rance Show. Thank you so much for tuning in. Really do appreciate it. I am back from my travels, almost getting killed by both Hamas and Hezbollah. How many people can say that? I mean, most of Israel, I guess, but that's where I was. We'll get into a little bit about that later on.
2: I thought you were talking about New York.
1: No, there I'm likely to get killed by way more than just Hamas and Hezbollah. Police are looking for two base jumpers who leaped off the Space Needle on Friday night, leaving a whole lot of people completely shocked at what they saw. You know, we're in that sort of world of not shocked, but shocked. I mean, it's shocking to see anyone, base jumpers or not, like jumping off the Space Needle. But it's also not shocking in a world of social media to conceive of something like this. Jacob was nearby and he spoke with King Five.
18: The two guys burst out, right? And they sprint up to the window. And I'm talking like,
1: well, okay, in fairness, you have to sprint up if you're going to have enough leverage to get over the railing window thingy, right? There's that glass railing. I don't even know what to call it. It's a glass barrier of some kind. You can't, it's not easy to run. Have you tried to run up glass before?
2: No.
1: Okay. I haven't either, but I imagine it's slippery.
18: Like 10 seconds. Sprint all the way up to the top, climb over, run and do a backflip off. And I mean, it was so crazy because everybody was scared at first when they ran out. We were supposed to miss the sunset and Emerson had to pee. So my friend Bree, she went.
1: Okay, you don't need to name all these people that you were hanging out with. Are you trying to impress them? Is he making up a story just so you can get on TV and say, hey, I mentioned you, Emerson and Bree. I don't even think those people exist.
18: Went out to go find the bathroom.
1: And now Emerson's all like, dude, that was, you don't have to tell the world I was looking for a place to pee. Okay, that's not cool. Or was that Bree?
2: I told you about my prostate issues and confidence.
1: You know I have a small bladder.
18: And then I'm waiting in the line and she comes back and she's like, hurry up. They're going to let us skip the whole line because he has to pee. It looked a little creepy because they were all covered up. You know, they had the cameras on and everything, but it only took one or two seconds before I realized, oh my God, they're going to jump.
1: Well, I mean, the camera part probably should have been a tip off that they aren't suicidal, I guess. Now, in fairness, I would have been freaked out at least initially, too. So much so that I would have to pee immediately after it all went down. So they purchased tickets that were scanned at the front entrance. I'm assuming they paid in cash if we don't know their identities yet. And that's suspicious to me, anyone paying in cash for anything. Unless you're paying in card, I'm suspicious of you. It happened about 10 minutes to 9 on Friday night. This was a big deal. People were talking about this. I'm not kidding you. This made it to Israeli TV. This was on, I think it was Channel 12 News, which is their big network there. It's like their Fox News. Well, no, Channel 12 is like their CNN, I think. And they played the video. I saw it over the weekend before I left. Isn't that funny? So they're out there. We'll catch them. And then I think we'll throw them in the pokey forever. We don't throw in jail for long murderers and drug dealers and thieves. But if you base jump from the Space Needle, you're going away for life. Quick pop quiz. What does base stand for?
2: I have no idea.
1: Guess. It's related, obviously, to jumping. It's called base jumping.
2: Buildings,
1: antennas,
2: spans,
1: earth, all the things you might jump off of. So businesses, like the fixed structures, like a Space Needle or skyscrapers, antennas. So like radio towers, spans, which I think is just, they needed a letter there because it stands for bridges and overpasses.
2: That's just filler. Yeah.
1: But when you say spans, would you think bridges and overpasses?
2: No.
1: And then earth, which again, they just needed to make it sound like
2: you don't jump off the earth.
1: Well, they say natural cliffs, mountains, rock formations, things like that, which I guess that's better than spans. The earth, I would have said, okay, we found BAS. We need one more. Okay, we'll go with earth. We'll go with Earth. Instead of like natural things, so it wouldn't quite work the same way. And by the way, it's a specialized parachute that they have. They don't have a reserve parachute. It is dangerous to a degree.
2: Well, yeah. I mean,
1: what's more dangerous, base jumping or free climbing? Free climbing.
2: I would say climbing, right? Yeah.
1: Okay. What if someone tried to free climb Space Needle? Has anyone done that?
2: You could just hold on to the outside of the elevator and it just takes you all the way up.
1: That's cheating. That's not really climbing, is it? And I feel like at the top, you're going to get crushed or you're going to get pushed off of the elevator and die. So that would be more dangerous. Don't do that. Don't do that. You know what's also dangerous? Socialism. You like that? Come on, that was a good transition.
2: Yeah.
1: You might think, hey, Jason, after being off for a week and 2 days, you're not going to meet. It's not like riding a bicycle. It doesn't just come back. You got to get in. No, I don't. It's like riding a bicycle to me, or rollerblades, because I don't bicycle. Because I'm not poor. I have a car. From Sunset Auto Family, wonderful sponsor. The co-chair of the Democratic Socialists of America, her name is Megan Romer. She went on Fox News Sunday with Shannon Bream. And there was not a single gotcha question that I saw, at least. It wasn't any trick question that Shannon was asking. She was just trying to go over the socialist beliefs. And she did what I generally do when I ask questions of people who I think are crazy. I ask very simple, basic questions that are intended to highlight the craziness of the person I'm asking. And that's what happened.
15: Okay, so we're going to put up on the screen a few of the things that are part of your platform. And I want to ask you, just give me sort of a true or false on these. Abolish the Senate.
19: True.
15: Okay, replace the presidency and Supreme Court as we now know them.
19: Yep.
15: Abolish ICE.
19: Absolutely.
15: Abolish borders and give amnesty to anyone currently in the U.S. illegally.
19: As a long-term plan, yep.
15: Defund the Pentagon.
19: Absolutely.
15: Abolish prisons, at least in large part.
19: Yeah, again, that is part of a long-term program, yeah.
15: Okay, so no prisons. Government or public ownership of most large corporations?
19: Yeah, absolutely.
1: Ugh. Not even a nuanced answer. The most nuanced you got was in the long term.
2: I mean, I guess I'll give her some credit for saying it. I mean,
1: but in fairness, and you know, number one, I don't like giving credit to people for being honest when they're supposed to be honest. But have any DSA member or members, have they ever lied about their positions? They've always been open and honest about it. That is, in fact, I will actually, I'm taking it back what I just said. In credit, they say things directly that Democrats and Republicans don't always answer directly. When you have a question of a Democrat, especially open border Democrats, up until recently, they kind of lied about being in favor of open borders, or they talk around it. DSA is pretty blunt about their crazy positions. They're still crazy, but I guess I do give them credit for not trying to sugarcoat the crazy. They tell stories about what would happen as a result of this. And many times, especially around police abolition and prison abolition, we envision a world in which we don't need prisons because there aren't any criminals. I mean, could you point to literally any time in the history of mankind under any government or non-government in which there wasn't crime? I'm waiting. Can anyone go? I mean, Adam and Eve, go back then. They ate from the tree. What are we pretending that there's ever going to be a time in which there's not a crime? Why even pretend that? And so when they say we're working towards police abolition for that world, remember, it doesn't stop them from defunding police or shutting down prisons or making it easier to get out of prisons. So we're not even at that world in which this utopia of no crimes being committed, so you don't need police and you don't need prisons, exists. They're pretending that we're there now. And it's just a slow roll. Open borders, they're open about that. Okay, that's why I guess they're being embraced by the Democrats. Tim Kaine, the senator from Virginia, was asked about the crazy base of socialists, whether or not they're welcome in the Democratic Party.
20: I do think the Democratic Party has always been known, and mostly this is good, sometimes it's not, as a big tent. And so I don't think that somebody said,
1: bring us your Nazis. We're big tent, Nazi tattoo. Hey, you have a place in the Democratic Party. Are you a pedophile? Oh, no, no. We call you a minor attracted person. We welcome you here. Come on over. You're dead? Hey, we want your vote. We'll accept your vote of a dead person.
20: As I'm a DSA candidate, I don't think you should use that to throw them out. Why would you do that?
1: Because they're not in line with what you believe. It's one thing to say, we'll take your vote, right? That's fine. I have no problem with that. Republicans will be like, yeah, we'll take a vote from anyone. Have at it. That's different than bringing them into your party and allowing them to take over, bringing them in and then backing their candidates. That's completely different.
2: Courting them, yeah.
1: That is different. Vote for me, crazy person, is much different than run as a member of my party, crazy person.
20: And that it's have to rise and fall on their own merits. And so, you know, whether you're a DSA member or a third way Democrat, or, you know, I just call myself a small D Democrat, people have to put their platform before voters and try to be responsive to voters, and voters get to judge them. But to have a litmus test that if somebody says, hey, I'm a DSA member, you know, they can't be part of the party, I strongly disagree with that.
1: Yeah, because you're desperate for power. And I get what they're trying to do here, which is bring in as many as they can so that they can win in November, and then they'll course correct and they'll try to take the party back from the crazies. Like, they think they're using DSA members for power. No, it's the other way around, dummy. It's the other way around. They're using you for power. You're not going to be able to wrestle power back from the Democratic Socialists of America. You're not going to be able to do that. Good luck if you think that's going to happen. And there is a reason why Democrats are struggling so much in the polling. We're at a point where, as much as I haven't changed my position, it's going to take a lot for me to change my position, that the Democrats won't win the House. I think they win the House just because of history tells us that's going to happen. But when they've embraced socialism in the way that they did a few months ago, they changed everything. And there are now reporting out there suggesting that they may not even win the House because of the socialist problem, because they're alienating so many people. I'm still finding that a little bit hard to believe that they're going to be able to in House races, because they're so specific to regions that they've alienated enough. I don't think they can win national elections with this, for sure. I don't think they're able to win the Senate with this, for sure. And looking at the disaster of the DNC, I mean, the GOP has raised hundreds of millions of dollars. They have, what is it, like 500 and something million dollars cash on hand. And that's between the RNC and the Trump-aligned super PAC. They have about 500 million and change to work with. Democrats are in debt, 2 million. Now, they're paying off some of that debt to get to the 2 million part, but yeah, things aren't going so well. Our favorite data dweeb, Harry Enten over at CNN, pointed that out.
21: The RNC, $129 million. That's pretty gosh darn good, right? But get this, the Democrats are no rarity. The DNC is red on your screen. Why are they red? Because they're literally in the red, way down there. They're actually in negative territory. That's cash on hand subtracted by the party debt. The party debt actually is greater than the cash on hand. The Democratic National Committee. It's broke. It's basically broke.
1: They are more than broke. They owe money. They owe money. And their popularity? Not good.
21: I mean, hello, approval of their own party in Congress. We're talking about a new Tea Party here. You know, back in July of 2010, when Republicans really did not like their congressional leadership, right? Really didn't like it. Still, 52% of Republicans approved of their own party in Congress. Look at where Democrats are now. They are in a worse position, the Democrats in Congress, than Republicans were during their Tea Party wave of 2010. Now, Democrats, they can't even reach the 50% mark. And we're talking within their own party. I mean, my goodness gracious. And of course, this to me is part of a larger problem that Democrats have when it comes to their own popularity. You know what it is? It's way down there underwater. Take a look at this. Okay. the Democratic Party net favorability. Back in 2018, when Democrats were able to take control of the House, they were actually on the plus side of the ledger. They were actually in positive territory at plus 1 point. Look now in 2026. We're not just talking down there underneath the Potomac. We're talking down there with the Titanic. We're talking 24 points underwater.
1: That's what you want to hear. You're polling like the Titanic post-crash. And as he says, and then we'll take a break. I want to play a little bit of this first. The number of seats that are leaning Democrat gives them a very small margin of error to take back the House, at least as of now.
21: House seats at least leaning towards the GOP, according to the Cook Political Report. This is the Trump midterms. Back in July of 2018, it was 206 seats at this point that were leaning towards the GOP, at least leaning. Now, it's 212 in a race to 218. Republicans are nearly to that 218 marker. Now, I'm not saying they're going to get there, but they're much closer than they were at this point in the 2018 cycle. Now, this is, again, part of a larger trend that we're seeing. National trend lines. Democrats lead on the generic ballot. Again, midterms with the Republican president. In 2006, Democrats were up by 10 points. They took back the House. In 2018, they were up by 8 points, very similar to 10. Now, that lead is on one hand. It's just five points. Now,
1: that's not good. We can just stop it there. It's really bad news for them. Good news for the country. Good news for Republicans. 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
1: Welcome back to the Jason Rancher. 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And we were number five last month. It's number five. Now, I'm not great with math, but that's like close to two.
2: It's top five.
1: Yeah, I want to be top two. That's not number one. If we get number two, I'll tell everyone to stop. We don't need any more. I literally just want to be number two. Number one gives way too much attention, and they're going to start listening and realizing the crazy things I say. But number two is just good enough for them to say, hey, look at that, the conservative talk show. Got to number two. Not good enough to be number one, so I have to listen. But number two, that I can at least acknowledge that. I'd like to get there. So please go wherever it is you get your podcasts, Apple Podcasts, Spotify, Amazon, Audible, everywhere. Just search Jason Rancho. 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Do yourself a favor and steal the phone of a spouse or a family member or friend and download the podcast on their phone. So they'll either not notice and just wonder why all the memory on their phone is being eaten up and they can't figure it out, or they will notice and thank you.
2: I made my fiance do it. I said otherwise the engagement ring is going back.
1: Yes. Yeah, that's the way to do it, especially because you get bonused on this. Doesn't she want to support your fledgling
2: right, exactly.
1: career? So again, wherever it is you get your podcast, just search Jason Rants show. I was in Israel last week. It was a really great experience. Those of you who follow me on social media, particularly Instagram and Facebook, you saw a lot of the photos. Don't want to get too much into it because what do you care that I was in Israel? But I will note, it's number one, the food there is the best food I've ever had, ever, period. The cuisine is obviously Middle Eastern, a lot of grilled meats and lots of vegetables and salads, hummus. No matter where it was that I ate, and I went from Jerusalem to Israel to Padulin to Medulla. Medulla is the highest, the most northern city in the country, to Sderot, which is the city that was overtaken by Hamas. It's right by the Gaza border. That's where the October 7th attacks occurred. Every single place had the best food. Hotels had great food. Like, it was insane how good the food was. But I went all over the place. A lot of the historical sites, you would have appreciated a lot of it. We went to, for example, the City of David. I did the pilgrimage road that Jesus walked on to go up the hill. What, you know, it's that thing. You would have appreciated it. I appreciated it, but just not as much as Jackson would, because I'm a believer and fan of the historical Jesus who existed. Went to the Western Wall. I wrapped tefillin at the Western Wall. That's a Jewish tradition. That was amazing. I didn't realize I was being watched by the group I was with, and they said, "This is the first time I ever saw you smile." Like, I was actually excited about that. Went to the West Bank. The day after, a few miles away, there was a terrorist attack, so got out early, thankfully. That was fun, going past the different zones where they're like, that's the A zone, don't go there. And there's a big sign that Israel put up that says, no, don't go here, you'll be killed if you go into this place. But we went to zone B, where it's mostly Israelis, but it's mixed, Israeli and Arabs. And that was an interesting perspective. Medulla, I did not photograph this intentionally, but I technically stepped a literal foot into Lebanon. I was there for a very brief moment before I quickly stepped back onto the Israel side. Medulla has 600 homes. I believe it was 450 of them got hit by missile attacks from Hezbollah out of Lebanon. So IDF, the reason why the Israeli military is in Lebanon right now is they had to clear out the communities right north of Medulla, because they were all housing, and I mean literally all of them housing, Hezbollah tunnels and weaponry that was being used to attack the Jews. I went into Sderot, which is a city. There's about 20,000 people who used to live there. That was the town that was overrun by Hamas on October 7th. And you could see Hamas territory in Gaza from the overlook that I posted a lot of photos at. Went to the Sea of Galilee. It's not actually a sea. Did you know that?
2: Oh, really?
1: It's just a lake.
2: Oh.
1: It was very delightful. And went all over the place. So it went north, south, east, and west. Didn't get too much into the desert because it's like 3,000 degrees.
2: Did you do the Dead Sea?
1: Didn't do the Dead Sea because it's 3,000 degrees. Didn't want to go all the way in. But lots in Jerusalem. Spent some time in Tel Aviv. Tel Aviv is a really nice... Jerusalem is amazing. That's just a gorgeous, gorgeous, gorgeous city. We've got photos available online at my Instagram account and Facebook if you want to check it out. Also, apparently it auto-posts on Threads. And I don't know if you know this. Only anti-Semites apparently use Threads, because they're looking for Israel in the comments and they are making some nasty responses to every post I made. The Jason Rant Show.
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17: He says they're getting help. I'm Lisa Lacera, Fox News. Ukraine's President Volodymyr Zelensky says Russia is aiding Iran in its attacks on the U.S. and will present the evidence to President Trump.
18: Zelensky says he will share evidence with President Trump. Russia is providing Iran satellite imagery of U.S. bases in the Middle East, helping Iran target U.S. troops. Zelensky will be in Washington Tuesday to attend Senator Lindsey Graham's funeral. Ukraine says it struck an Iranian ship in the Caspian Sea that was carrying military cargo, highlighting the growing Russia-Iran partnership and eliciting anger from Iran's foreign minister. Quote, Zelensky has attacked an Iranian commercial vessel, killing a sailor, a blatant UN charter violation. What the freeloader in Kyiv did cannot go unanswered.
17: Fox's Jennifer Griffin in Washington. Zelensky is also expected to meet with senators tomorrow. Today he met with Britain's new prime minister about drone projects and missile defense. President Trump talking his economic message to a GM plant to in Michigan.
19: There are more Americans working today in the United States of America than at any time in history.
17: With less than 100 days of the midterms, Fox News polling finds the cost of living as a top priority. A judge has found singer David must face trial in the killing of Celeste Rivas Hernandez, a 14-year-old girl who authorities say threatened to ruin his career by exposing their sexual relationship.
20: First-degree murder with the special circumstances of lying in wait, doing this crime for financial gain, and murdering a witness to an investigation.
17: Los Angeles County DA Nathan Hochman with the charges. He says prosecutors are still deciding whether to seek the death penalty. Seattle police now say there were at least three suspects involved in a shootout at a food festival near the Space Needle over the weekend, in which three died. One of the shooters is dead. Another, a 15-year-old, in custody. 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
1: 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Katie Wilson, the mayor of Seattle, is holding a press conference now, which is what's trending, brought to you by Legacy Group Capital's Northwest Fund. We're just going to go to it live, Jackson, to get the latest update in this mass shooting in the Seattle Center.
0: As a recap, shortly after 6 p.m. last night, officers responded to the sound of gunfire. They were supporting the Bight of Seattle and within seconds took a suspect into custody. We shared this morning that a 19-year-old man, a 44-year-old man, and a 56-year-old woman were killed. Two died at the scene, and a third passed away at Harborview Medical Center. Official identification will come from the King County Medical Examiner's Office, and we expect the names of the deceased to be released this afternoon, really any time. Our Human Services Department Victim Advocates Team is working with the Seattle Police Department to support the needs of the victims and their families. We are so grateful for their incredible work and dedication. We now know that at least two people exchanged gunfire outside the Seattle Center Armory. One is in custody, and a second has been identified as the 19-year-old deceased man. This is new information in our ongoing investigation. Police continue to look for a third possible suspect. And please, we're still seeking more information. So if you have information, call the tip line at 206-233-5000. Our next steps in this investigation include reviewing bullet casings, investigative interviews, following leads that come in through the tip line, and reviewing any available camera footage. While the Seattle Center cameras were not located where the scene of the crime was, next steps include looking at the video to see if they offer any new information. As you are aware, the Seattle Police Department detained a 15-year-old juvenile in connection with the shooting, and this individual had their first court hearing at 1:30 p.m. and remains in custody. The scene at Seattle Center has been cleared and the grounds are open today. I want to acknowledge all of the Seattle Center staff who've been looking after folks and cleaning up. From across the entire campus, from security to event staff and everyone who has had to respond and continue working, many often invisible in this work, and they are just as traumatized by what has happened as the visitors. The team has been unbelievable, working 20-hour shifts. So to our leadership and staff at Seattle Center, the city's gratitude is with you all. And I also want to express profound gratitude to our police officers who've been working nonstop since this tragedy occurred and are providing regular updates to my office. Thank you to the Victim Advocates Team at the Human Services Department and our community partners focused on violence interruption who are offering in-home support to help families understand and navigate hospital, legal, victim support, and other systems. These teams are also convening community to assess the possibility of retaliation, identify ongoing safety concerns, and help the people involved navigate those risks. Thank you all for coming. We will continue releasing information as more becomes available. And so I want to turn it over to Assistant Chief Nicole Powell to share a few updates on the investigation.
4: Weirdly, Chief Sean Barnes not there after an altercation.
6: I am Nicole Powell, the Assistant Chief of Investigations for the Seattle Police Department. I want to give you an update on the tragedy at the Seattle Center last night. This is all preliminary information subject to change. This investigation is active and ongoing. Our detectives are working tirelessly on this case. At this point, we believe this could be gang-related. There were two groups firing in the area near the armory during the Bight of Seattle. We believe two of the individuals were associates with each other.
8: Is he good?
6: Both who passed away, and the 15-year-old who was arrested last night. There have been a lot of questions about cameras. Our detectives are still collecting and reviewing video evidence from buildings around the area. I want to thank our officers who selfishly ran into danger, our detectives and professional staff who are working together on this investigation. These men and women serve Seattle day in and day out with pride and dedication. Again, I want to emphasize this information that I provide today is preliminary. Once we have additional information, we will provide it to the public. And if anyone have any video, seen anything, please call our violent crimes tip line at 206-233-5000. Thank you.
12: Have you all been able to interview the 15-year-old suspect? Has that suspect been cooperative?
6: It's an active investigation. I can't give that information right now.
13: Yeah. Mayor,
2: I was wondering if you could say a little bit about what this means for the city of Seattle, kind of coming off the high of the World Cup and, you know, the Summer of Jimothy and a lot of, like, lighthearted, good feelings about Seattle, and then to now have this very terrible tragedy that is making international headlines. What does this mean for you and kind of, like, for this moment in Seattle?
0: I mean, I think this is weighing on us all right now, certainly weighing on me. I also just want to recognize that we've had a number of tragic incidents of gun violence this year, and all of them take very, very seriously. I think, you know, everyone deserves to feel safe in our city, to be safe in our city, in all of our neighborhoods, in all of our public space. And we're going to be working as hard as we can to make that the reality, because we know that the future of our city, its vitality, our quality of life, depends on people feeling safe wherever they are in our city. So that's my very highest priority.
2: Thank you.
7: Was there any altercation between the 19-year-old and the 15-year-old before this? Did any witnesses hear any fighting? Was there anything that you can identify that happened prior to the shooting?
9: This is still an active investigation. We're still interviewing witnesses, so it's going to take some time to go through all of that.
7: Kamari, do you want to
11: say? Yeah. Listening to your preliminary investigation there, you mentioned that this very well could be gang-related. What steps is the city of Seattle taking, considering that, you know, there's other festivals that are on the horizon here, Omoja Fest, different concerts coming up, you know, of course, that's our community, communities across the city, where it seems like two people might not have known each other or liked each other, talking to each other, and they started gunfire. What's the city?

0: violence intervention work. So we're going to be making this plan together as the days go on.
1: There and then over here.
2: Do you know more about the person definitively related to the shooting?
3: No additional information than what was provided earlier today.
2: With one outstanding suspect, is there an ongoing threat to the public? And can you elaborate more on the relationship between the 15-year-old and the 19-year-old?
3: This is an active investigation, so I'm limited what I can say. What I want is to encourage the public who was out there. There was a lot of people. If they have any videos or any witnesses seeing anything, please call that tip line. We're still trying to ascertain that information. As soon as we have it, we're going to make sure we put it out as soon as possible.
1: There, and all of us.
4: Yeah, hi. I'm just trying to take down some of the specifics here. So according to the court documents, the 19-year-old who later passed away was detained at the same time as the 15-year-old. So those two were associated, and there's a third person, at least one more person out there that you're still looking for, who potentially they were attempting to attack or vice versa. Can you help me understand, and maybe also how many guns you know were involved?
3: So the information I provided today right now is what we have. It's still an active investigation, so I can't provide any additional information. Once
5: my
3: we
5: understanding,
3: get it, we will provide
5: it to the public. This is an active investigation, and people want to get certain
6: documents. The verbiage in the super form says that the 19-year-old was the second shooter. Why didn't you guys release that this morning?
5: Good question.
3: It is an active investigation, I think. Once we get that information, once we get the witness statement and videos and obtain more information, is the information that we put out right now. Like I said, it's preliminary, and things are subject to change as the investigation goes on. So as we're investigating it, we'll provide more information.
6: Well, I was just wondering, because it's obviously on the Super Bowl. So the police already said that. So my question is, why did we have to have a second press conference to get that information when we could have got it this morning?
0: I mean, I'll just say that my office received that information in the last hour or two. So, I mean, things are unfolding very rapidly, and we're getting reports that then, in some cases, subsequently turn out not to be true. So we're trying our best to be able to provide timely information.
1: Go over here since you haven't had a chance yet.
7: Yeah, is there a reason Chief Barnes isn't here? Has he been communicating with you? If you didn't learn about this information that was already filed in court earlier today around noon, or even earlier, potentially, how's the communication been?
0: I mean, again, Assistant Chief Nicole Powell is here because she is the one heading up this investigation and was able to provide us with an update. Again, information is going back and forth between multiple parties very fast right now. So, you know, we've received that information in the last couple hours, and we're able to share it right now.
1: Okay, let's do like one more. Go ahead.
8: Where were the guns recovered on scene, and have you been able to run them to see if they've been stolen, used in any other crimes?
3: It's an active investigation. I can't provide that information.
5: It's an active investigation.
8: Do you understand why people might be frustrated that that's the recurring answer that we're getting today?
3: I understand. As we get information that we can release to the public, we will provide as soon as we can.
1: So we'll be back here again at noon tomorrow.
9: Okay, so that's the press conference as it concludes. We didn't learn too much new information there. I suppose they were more definitive in calling this out as gang related, and can you turn up the sound one more time? It seems like a reporter is pushing back.
6: And we're not always treated that way.
9: That's James Lynch.
0: Yeah, absolutely. What we're doing here is we're trying not to provide inaccurate information that later we have to walk back. So I appreciate you all being here and helping us in the all-important mission of keeping the public informed about what is happening. And again, we are trying our best to provide the most accurate information we can in a timely manner. Thank you.
9: Okay, now she's walking off. I imagine there'll be some who are unhappy with that press conference because, as I said, we didn't really get anything that's new. The biggest detail that we did receive is that it's gang-related. They believe they named they said the 19-year-old was the one who was one of the suspects who was shot and killed, who has been named, by the way, by the Seattle Times as Junior C. Nico Semo. But as James Lynch, the reporter from our sister station, Car News Radio, was heard there pushing back, like, why didn't you give us this information earlier? It was on the Super Form. Super Form is a document that the Seattle Police Department provides, any police department provides, or is provided by the King County Prosecuting Attorney's Office, that gets in front of

0: judge. So they had this information hours ago. Presumably they had this information last night. And yet it took a second press conference for them to confirm something that everyone else had access to. Again, none of this is new, which is why it was pertinent to ask the question about Chief Sean Barnes, who was not there at all at this event. He could have, you know, her point was Assistant Chief Powell is the one who's taking on this case. Okay, fair enough. Is that new? Because she was also taking on this case earlier when Chief Sean Barnes was there. Barnes got into an altercation, almost got into a fight with a reporter to the point where a staff member had to separate them. And by the way, it wasn't the reporter, Connor Nash. He didn't do anything wrong with this at all. He wasn't aggressive at all. This was Chief Sean Barnes, who was facing criticism for not being in town for this event. He was at another conference. And to be clear, he travels a lot. He's out of town a lot. The question is reasonable. But even if he were not in charge of this investigation, which I don't, you know, expect that the chief of police would be involved as the lead investigator, he should have been in the room. He wasn't, clearly because of that altercation. There doesn't seem to be a reason for him not to be there. In fact, I wouldn't be shocked if we learn he's been put in timeout for a bit because of his irresponsible conduct, just shameful, fireable conduct to me earlier today. That's just absurd. Now, we can also tell you that we've received the names of the two additional people who were shot and killed yesterday. Carlos Israel Sanchez Villalba, 44 years old, and Ashley Whitehead, 56 year old, have been named by the county as two of the victims. The third one who was shot and killed, according to police, is one of the suspected shooters. The 15-year-old was taken into custody. I have not seen the 15-year-old named yet, but obviously we'll get that name shortly. It's a minor, so they're going to go through great lengths to protect the identity of this 15-year-old, which is absurd. But again, in Washington State, we provide a whole bunch of support for juvenile criminals, suspected and otherwise. It's pretty disgusting what we'll do. So again, the takeaway here was nothing especially new, but at 5 o'clock, we'll be joined by Kent Liu. He's the Seattle Police Officer Guild president. He'll give us his take on the police response, why this keeps happening. And the news about Chief Sean Barnes, he should not be chief right now. He should be relieved immediately based on his conduct. I know things don't usually work that way. But when local media gets upset with city officials and they air those grievances, that tells you how especially bad a story or an incident is handled. Because usually they don't criticize, certainly not publicly. It takes a lot, like it's a high bar for local media to speak out against Democratic politicians like that. And there is a lot of anger from folks who are not conservative reporters who have been hiding it this entire time. Like, not at all. And to hear that, one could surmise how poorly handled this was. And look, Katie Wilson pointing out that we want to be careful with the information that we release because we want to make sure that we don't have to walk it back. That is fair, right? That is totally fair. But they had to walk back something she said last night. And they're now just confirming details that we already had hours ago. We're not upset in media that there was a second press conference, the one that was around noon or one and this one now. Like, no one's upset that there's two press conferences. People get upset that you're not giving us any details at the first press conference so that you actually have to go forward with a second press. That's the part that I think reporters might object to. And you'll almost never hear me defend reporters that are local, certainly not. I'll defend them on this. Their anger is justified. And especially Connor Nash, the blogger from South Seattle Emerald, who was nearly attacked by Chief Sean Barnes. He has every right to be upset. I briefly chatted with him. I haven't heard anything from his camp about how inappropriate that was, other than just saying it was pretty wild, which he's right. But Chief Sean Barnes in that interaction should not have a job right now. He should not have had a job this entire, like, Katie Wilson should have terminated him when she took office. He is not suited for this position. And today was just another example as to why. The fact that he wasn't even in town for this and is frequently traveling is enough to me to say he shouldn't be here. But the conduct was disgusting. Speaking of disgusting conduct, let's find out what else is trending.
1: What's trending? Let's get political.
0: Erica Kirk was in town. She was at the Pursuit Northwest out in Snohomish County for the Kirkland branch of the Pursuit Church. She was in town for a speech and for a larger event called Make Heaven Crowded. That's the tour that she's on. This is the only West Coast location that she is participating for. This was the only stop outside of Anchorage, but I'm not counting that as the West Coast because it's not the West Coast. Just it's on the
2: well,
0: west.
2: Technically, I mean.
0: No, but no one says Anchorage. No one says Alaska when we're talking about the West Coast, right? There's not a single person who's let's talk about a West Coast state. Oh, let's talk about Alaska. And the Antifa socialist lunatics were out in full force chanting, Charlie Kirk deserved to die. Now, of course, that's disgusting. But you wouldn't know that there was anyone there outside of just like a bunch of peaceniks who were all about free love, man. We love life. We're trying to counter Charlie Kirk's hate with our love. If you judged the coverage from King 5, which did an awful job in explaining what happened, Madeline Carter is the reporter who had to block me on Twitter because I called her out for her horrible cover.
3: Erica Kirk.
4: So the fact that Erica Kirk came to our town
3: is in Kirkland, and her name is drawing a crowd and conversation.
5: I want to know the real person, not just what I'm seeing on social media, not just the rumors, not just the reels. I want to know the truth here. So that's why I'm here.
4: We're here to support Erica Kirk and her right to speak here at the church without being inhibited by protesters and violence.
3: The line to see Charlie Kirk's widow speak Friday night wrapped around the Pursuit Church.
6: We heard 4,000 people registered for it.
3: Meanwhile, the security presence kept growing, and so did the group protesting the Turning Point USA event that brought Erica Kirk here, with one protester drawing attention dressed as Jesus.
7: It's been 2,000 years since I checked in on my people and wanted to come back and see if people were invoking my name for anything that I would not approve of. And I have to say, I think that's what's going on.
0: So, of course, this loser gets put in the media. And by the way, I get why they would talk to someone who's dressed like Jesus. Okay, fine. You got a King 5. But y'all didn't catch any of the Charlie Kirk deserved to die rhetoric? None of that caught your attention so that you can call these people peaceful protesters who were just there to counter the hate with love? Because that's what King 5 did. Now, I hope you'll join me in calling this out. I think it's important to call this kind of stuff out. And I've got a report up right now at SeattleRed.com on the shameful whitewashing of the anti-Kirk quote unquote protesters. They're agitators. That's who they are. And there's plenty of video out there explaining how awful these people are. And yet somehow, again, managed not to get into any of the coverage. It escaped all criticism from King 5. Weird how that worked. But they talked to the guy dressed like Jesus to claim that Charlie Kirk and Erica Kirk are speaking in his name, without the facts on their side or something.
2: I love when people that have nothing but contempt for religion tell us what we're supposed to believe. But
0: I sense sarcasm in your tone, Jackson. That's unbecoming, that kind of sarcasm. Just stick to the facts, man. 1-800-465-8770 for your text messages. 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
0: Hey, look at that. 4:30 on a weekday afternoon. That means it's time for the Big Local. Brought to you by the Scott Jennings Show, heard weeknights, 8 to 10 right here on Seattle Red 770 AM. This is the part of the show where we completely ignore stories coming out of Seattle, and instead, we focus all of our attention on the communities you live in and care about most. We start in Clark County, where according to a new out-of-reach report, they do this every single year, and they do it all across the country. We'll probably later on the week look outside of Clark County. But the Columbian had a report about how Clark County renters should earn $32.25 an hour or work 75 hours a week at minimum wage in order to afford what's described as a modest one-bedroom apartment, according to this report done by the National Low Income Housing Coalition. Before we dive into this, what do you think the end goal of the National Low Income Housing Coalition is as it relates to wages?
2: Higher minimum wage.
0: Yeah, higher minimum wage and just higher wages in general. This is an advocacy organization that puts out the same report every single year, and they use the same disingenuous data points to make their very specific goal more achievable in their view. And they said that a modest, fair, modest apartment for fair market rent for such is $1,677 per month. And based on that, using this kind of, I think, a little bit silly and outdated algorithm of 30% of gross income should go to housing. You've heard that before. That's generally what the quote unquote experts recommend. They say based on that, you have to earn $32.25 an hour to be comfortable in all of this. And because it's a Colombian, they just, you know, run this as a press release for the group. But something that caught my eye, as they say, Vancouver ranked fifth for the most expensive rental markets in the state, which to me is, that's a little, shocking, I guess. Vancouver? What do you think the issue is here that I'm going to call out? I'm curious if you even know. I'll give you a hint. When looking at Vancouver's housing market, what market do they actually look at?
2: Portland?
0: Yeah. This is the Portland-Vancouver metro area. That's how they're calculating the $1,677 per month. They're not just looking at Vancouver, and they're not just looking at Clark County. They're looking at Portland and Multnomah County. Do you think that's going to have a little bit of an impact on the rents in Vancouver? And not just Vancouver, but again, this is Clark County. So we're talking about Battleground, Washougal and stuff. Do you think an apartment in Washougal, I don't know what the apartment scene is like in Washougal, but Battleground is a better example. Do you think that's $1,677? Do you think it's probably a little bit lower or even a lot lower?
2: Lower.
0: Yeah. Significantly. Do you think in Portland it might be raising the prices here?
2: Probably.
0: Okay, so if you live in, say, let's just go with Vancouver. If you live in Vancouver, which I'm presuming the rents there are going to be a little bit more expensive than, say, Kelso or Camas, do you think you really need $30, $32.25 in order to afford a one-bedroom apartment? Probably not. Now, let's say that you do. Let's just go with the numbers for the sake of argument. Okay. If you can't afford that, you know what you can't afford? Say a studio apartment.
2: A studio apartment.
0: Exactly. You can afford a studio. But I don't want to live in a studio. I want to live. Okay, fair enough. I don't want to live in a studio apartment. Okay, well, then you're either going to sacrifice and spend more than 30% of your gross income on housing, maybe 31%, or you're going to be in a tougher spot than you need to be. That's on you. Now, many times, and they do this in most outlets, so I'm going to at least give the Colombian a little bit of credit not falling for this. They'll quote a two-bedroom apartment rent, the average rent of a two-bedroom apartment, and they'll give you the minimum wage you would have to earn in order to afford that. Now, do you know what the big problem is with that?
2: A lot of people don't need a two-bedroom apartment.
0: Who's living in a two-bedroom apartment generally?
2: Oh, well, yeah, multiple people, yeah.
0: Right, at least two, generally. Do they calculate two earnings for that?
2: No.
0: They calculate one. Why would you calculate the earnings of one person for a two-bedroom apartment? Because you're trying to make a point that you want a higher minimum wage. That's why. That's why. But Jason, I'm single and I want two. Okay, I want two-bedroom apartment. I want my little health and wellness space. But it's super expensive and I can't justify spending it. Can I afford it? Yeah, I can afford it. Do I want to pay for it? No. So you know what I do? I don't complain about it. I don't put out a report that I show my boss, say, hey, this is why you should be paying me more so I can more comfortably afford. It's like, Jason, I know what you make. I know you can comfortably afford it. You're just cheap. Okay, fair enough. And then I just walk out with my head down. Like, sorry, Kathy, I can't. I shouldn't have come to you.
2: If I marched into your office with that, you would throw the report at me. Or worse, probably.
0: Okay. In fairness, while it is true that it will ultimately get to that point, don't you think I would mock you for at least 10 minutes beforehand?
2: Yeah.
0: At least 10 minutes.
2: It would start with the verbal abuse. And then.
0: Yeah. Well, no. In fairness, it would start with some sarcastic questioning of your position. And at some point, I would break down and start laughing. Then I would berate you. Then I would throw the report at you. In fairness to me. Just saying. So when you get this report, and this stupid story will be everywhere in King County, Pierce County, every local outlet will have some version of this. Just know that you're being lied to. A couple, according to a video, one of whom has been identified as a public school nurse, I think Eastlake. It happened in Issaquah over the weekend, where this couple apparently started to yell at another couple because they were wearing, at least the husband was wearing, a Charlie Kirk shirt at the farmer's market in Issaquah. This could have been you.
2: My fiance and I are actually thinking about going on Saturday. We ended up not, but...
0: Why didn't you go?
2: I don't know. I just didn't feel like it.
0: Do they not have one where you live?
2: What?
0: They don't have one closer to you?
2: What?
0: They have a bunch of farmer's markets in Issaquah?
2: No, just the main one.
0: Okay. I thought they had a... But for some reason.
2: It's very big, but it's...
0: Maybe that's what I'm just thinking of. So... They decided to, I guess, harass this couple, which is, you know, disturbing in and of itself. But here is at least how it started.
20: What country do you think this came from?
21: Thank you so much.
22: She's in a free country, being able to serve it.
21: Yes.
22: If you hate it here so much, go to her.
21: I hate you.
22: Oh.
21: I hate you.
22: But I thought you're supposed to be so loving and kind.
23: Can you go?
22: You're...
23: Oh, no, I'm not tolerant. I'm just as tolerant as you are.
24: Seems
25: apparently not.
26: Wow.
27: You're so nice.
26: No, I'm not.
27: You need Jesus.
26: You need Jesus.
0: I'm going to go out on a limb and say she needs mental health care. I don't think Jesus in her life is going to do anything because she's not going to be receptive, let's just say. There's no amount of faith, regardless of the religion you pick, that's going to help a woman like this. Sorry. Ultimately, it could help. But I feel like that might be step two or three. There has to be a step in between that at least gets her some sort of mental health treatment. And, you know, they find out she's a nurse, apparently. I haven't independently confirmed this. That's why I'm not naming her. But, you know, the couple is obviously shocked to learn of that development.
28: It looks like they found who the two women were that came up to us during our trip to Issaquah Farmers Market today. And I guess one of them is a school nurse, which is a little concerning.
0: Now, I will say in fairness, because I've covered Eastlake High School multiple times over the years, that's not as shocking to me that it's of all the schools. If you told me what's the school that she would most likely work at on the east side, Eastlake would come to mind immediately. That would be the first school that would come to mind. You wouldn't even be able to finish your sentence. I would say Eastlake. What school do you think she came to? Eastlake.
28: It's something that I have said for a long time in the public school system is pull your kids out because... This is who they're learning from.
29: It's who they're around.
28: It's who they're around.
0: I mean, at least it's a nurse. I wouldn't go to her in a MAGA hat with a tummy ache, but, you know, not a teacher at least.
28: You're going to become like who you're around.
29: Yeah.
28: Do I want this person to lose her job?
0: Yes.
28: Not necessarily.
0: I just say yes.
28: But then at the same time, there's consequences. And
0: so, yes.
28: So that's all. I mean, now that... They have been identified. She's a school nurse at Eastlake High School. I don't know if there's going to be any consequences there or not. I guess that would be up to the school
29: yeah,
28: to
29: the
28: make
29: school
28: that
29: board.
28: Decision
29: yeah.
28: and school board. But the parents need to know that this is going on.
0: You know, the husband doesn't really provide anything, does he?
2: He had a kind of a monologue, and it was a very long video that I cut out for time's sake. But
0: you didn't want to give him any support, just the wife. She's great.
2: Yeah,
0: We'll try to get them on the show. They should be listeners if they're not. They probably are.
2: Probably.
0: Just be preemptive and reach out to us so that Jackson doesn't have to struggle with the TikTok to reach out to you guys. Because you know, folks, he's not capable of using TikTok. I'm saying that on your behalf.
2: Yeah.
0: I don't know how to use TikTok. And I'm pretty sure I have an account.
2: I may look like a millennial, but I'm more of a boomer at heart, so.
0: A boomer?
2: Silent generation, maybe. Yeah.
0: Definitely not the greatest generation from Jackson, because the greatest generation you would think could figure out technology, but Jackson's just physically incapable. But I give him a pass on this because I don't know how to use TikTok myself. Do they have DMs? Can you slide into someone's DM on TikTok?
2: I actually don't know if you can.
0: I don't think we've ever booked a guest from TikTok.
2: I'll ask my fiance because she's obsessed with TikTok.
0: Okay. We'll have her just say she can identify herself as an associate producer. We're not paying her for anything and she's not getting
2: any kind of indemnification.
0: She's exactly like Duncan. Have her do it. Duncan's probably capable of doing it. Why don't you connect those two? Although I don't know if an 11-year-old reaches out for an interview, Duncan's 11, that we'd be taken seriously. Or not reported for violating child labor laws. So instead, have your fiance, who does not work for us at all and will never get a paycheck from us, except for what she takes out of yours, have her reach out and let's figure this out. Or at least do it under your name. That fair?
2: Yeah.
0: Could be solved if they're listening right now. They can just text us at 1-800-465-8770.
2: Or we could just go to the farmer's market next Saturday. Maybe they'll be there again. I don't know.
0: Well, you can go. What do you mean we? You live in Issaquah.
2: Well, I mean like me and my fiance. Maybe.
0: Yeah, you go down. I've got my own farmer's
2: market. Yeah, not you.
0: I go to. I go with D'Artagnan. Did I talk about this? I got a dog. His name is D'Artagnan.
2: Oh, really?
0: Uh-huh. We go to the local, for me, local farmer's market every single weekend, and he loves it because he's all like, you're going to get me a whole bunch of treats. Which he's right. I almost always end up buying a whole bunch of treats. Last time, there was this place that sells like topper foods. They're called toppers. You put them on top of the food. He got liver. Little cuts of liver and I think heart, like organs, organ meat.
2: Like organ sprinkles.
0: Mm-hmm. Except it's like, it's full on organ meats. They just cut them up in small, not even like little sprinkles. Which is normally what we consider for toppers. No, they just like sort of slice them up and it tells you you should, you know, make sure you smell it to make sure it's still fresh when you serve it. I don't know. It all smells awful to me. How am I supposed to know it's good? How do you know if liver is rancid or heart is rancid? What does rancid heart smell like? Do you know? I don't even know what it smells like if it's not rancid.
2: You know it when you smell it.
0: Do you? Because then I'm not going to feed them to my dog ever. But he always goes, or he gets these grass-fed bones that they sell at. And I always feel bad because I go up to the woman and I buy the bones, but I never buy any of the meat that she's selling. And it's reasonably priced because it's just bones. And he, you know what he does? Destroys them. He just devours them. And I'm not sure if he's supposed to eat the whole bone, but he eats it. And then the next day, he doesn't poop right.
2: It's like kind of like his Taco Bell, sort of.
0: Yes, it's like he had lettuce from Taco Bell. No, it's the opposite. It's dry because it's all bone. And he struggles a little bit. And so I never want to give him a large one because that's a lot of poop struggle for a dog. And you hate to see it.
2: How do we end up here? Something about-
0: Well, you brought up farmers markets is all. I'm not going to go to the next one because I'll be in New York. Did I tell you I'm going to New York?
2: You did, yeah.
0: I don't know if I'm supposed to say this yet, but I will. I'm filling in again for Katie Pavlich on Friday on her News Nation show. They loved me the first time, so they invited me back a second time. I'm a star.
2: Yeah, that's a burgeoning star.
0: Mm-hmm. No, I'm not burgeoning.
2: Established?
0: I'm established.
2: Yeah.
0: I'm already established. They don't ask people to fill in if you never heard of the person before. I'll be on News Nation tonight, by the way, at 7 o'clock. 1-800-465-8770 for your text. 1-800-465-8770. The 425, by the way, texted in, see, saying, what? Jason got a dog? That's fantastic. What's his name? I don't think I've ever talked about it before. You seem to indicate that I talk about it all the time, but this text message is all like, I don't know what you're talking about. And every time I see a fan in person, they now say, you got a dog? I heard his name is D'Artagnan, which is weird because I don't know how they would hear that if I'd ever talk about it. That's what they say. We come back. You pick the news. Story number one. Conservatives go nuts on Anne Hathaway for unearthed speech ripping whiteness. Or story number two.
1: Ugh.
0: Arizona State just launched a degree on becoming an influencer. Oh, dear God. Which story should we discuss? You vote. We talk. 1-800-465-877.
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0: Indeed you do. It was actually a tie, and the tie goes to the runner.
2: Who's the runner in this case?
0: I mean, it was a story between an actual human being and a major at a college, so I'm going to go with
2: which
0: Anne
2: involves
0: Hathaway.
2: human beings.
0: Yeah. But I said runner, not runners. Tie goes to the runner. You can only have one runner that gets a tie.
2: I think it's because you picked that story.
0: Okay, fair enough. I'll try to do both, but Anne Hathaway is in The Odyssey, which I get that Matt Walsh and like Jack Posobiec are pretending is still the worst movie in the history of the world. It is not. It is a very good film. I saw it before I went on vacation. It's long, and it feels long. It is not a perfect film. It is not, I don't think it's Christopher Nolan's best film, But it's a very, very, very, very good film. And no, it's not overtly woke. The Elliot Page character, who does not play Achilles, is in it for maybe 4 minutes or 5 minutes, like barely in the movie. And it's not even a consecutive 4 or 5 minutes. It's across the whole film. Helen of Troy, played by Lupita Nyong'o, she's in it for 5.5 minutes, maybe. And again, not even consecutive. So it's not the woke film that people are claiming. Matt Walsh is out of his mind. He's out of his mind, as he usually is on cultural issues like this. They hate Hollywood. And you can hate Hollywood. Honestly, I don't care if you hate Hollywood. And after hearing this speech from Anne Hathaway at Human Rights Campaign, I get why no one wants to see her in a movie. Because this is insufferable.
1: With the exception of being a cisgender male, everything about how I was born has put me at the current center of a damaging and widely accepted myth. That myth is that gayness orbits around straightness, transgender orbits around cisgender, and that all races orbit around whiteness. Huh? And it is a myth that keeps money and power in the hands of the few instead of being invested in the lives of the free.
0: Just real quickly, is she considered one of the few who has money and power? Because she's one of the highest paid actresses in Hollywood. Like, she makes a ton of money to memorize lines that someone else wrote for her. She has a speechwriter, essentially.
1: I appreciate this community so much. Because it's where I learned to reject this myth. I appreciate this community because together we are not just going to question this myth. We are going to destroy it.
0: Oh, God. The smugness, the self-importance, that self-righteous tone, the tokenism of the gay and lesbians and the audience. Like, you taught me to reject cisgendered heteronormative society. And especially whiteness. She's one of the whitest actresses you can find. She did The Devil Wears Prada. Huh? I don't even understand really what she said. I heard it. There were words that I understood, you know, until she started to speak them in consecutive sentences. Like, do you know what she was talking about?
2: No, not really.
0: Do you think she knew what she was talking about?
2: No, is this supposed to sound good?
0: So obviously people are calling this out. And again, this is not new audio or video. This was from a while ago, but everyone's kind of talking about it because she's in The Odyssey and conservatives don't like or aren't pretending to not like The Odyssey. Here's what I do. Because I'm someone who likes movies. I'm a member of the Broadcast Film Critics Association. I can separate out a film from either the politics behind casting or maybe even some of the political messages in the movie. And I certainly can separate out the film from the actors and how they are off screen. I generally speaking, I do not care about the personal politics of actors or directors or writers involved with films. I can like a movie that is inherently political if it's a good film. I like good movies. How do I judge movies? Whether they're entertaining, whether they get me to think about something in a different way. I like having lingering questions about the subject of a film after I've seen it, especially if those questions linger days or even weeks afterwards. How they make me feel. One movie last year, my second favorite movie of the year, was Flow. Flow is an animated film from Czech Republic, something like that. It was like an Eastern European film about a flood that a cat has to survive through, along with different animals. It's a beautiful, emotional movie. I think it's on HBO Max. It's only 90 minutes. There's no dialogue in it. It is stunning to look at. It is, I almost made it number one, but feared people would mock me for making it my number one movie. I've seen that movie now, I think, 6 times. It is outstanding. I don't care if someone sees it and says they're trying to make some like global warming or environmental message behind it. I didn't even take it that way, but I guess I can see how someone would. It doesn't matter to me. It's either good or it's not. Either enjoy it or I don't. If I don't enjoy something because they put a woke message in it, then that's on them, and I'm happy to call it out. I generally don't like to prejudge movies on wokeness factors. I understand why some people did with The Odyssey because of the casting choice. And I certainly understand the reverse would be upsetting to the left. The people on the left who say, oh, you're just so upset by this because of Elliot Page, a trans actor, or Lupita Nyong'o, who's black. How dare you? They just went with the best choice. Maybe they did. But are you telling me that if it was a movie about MLK Jr. and it was a white character or an Asian woman, you would be calling that out? No, the reverse is never acceptable to the left. That stuff bothers me. I don't like stunt casting. I don't like that kind of stuff. But yeah, this is not the end of the world. And the movie was good. Anne Hathaway was good in it, even if she's an insufferable turd off air. It's Jason Rant Show.
8: Well, it's official. My friends have all switched to Pure Talk because I told them they could save a bunch of money on a super reliable high-speed network with unlimited data. And because they're my friends, they trust me. As for the rest of you, well, Pure Talk understands that even though you might like me, you're not just going to take my word for it, nor should you. For that reason, and for a very limited time, Pure Talk is offering any of their plans for just $15 a month for the first 3 months, including their top-tier unlimited plan that normally sells for $65 a month. Think of it like a test drive, a super simple way to save $150 while you kick the tires on Pure Talk's blazing fast network, and a fine way to see for yourself why I switched from Big Wireless, along with a few hundred thousand of my closest friends. Dial #250, say Mike Rowe, and be connected to Pure Talk's friendly U.S. customer service team. Again, dial #250, say Mike Rowe, and let the savings begin.
0: Hey, Jason Rantz here with Phil Mitchell from Sunset Auto Family. Sometimes when you choose a used vehicle and you drive it for a couple days, you realize you'd rather get something else. With Sunset Auto Family, you don't have to worry about that anymore.
9: That's right. If you get a vehicle from us, you've got 48 hours to try it out and see if you like it. For whatever reason you don't like it, you can come back and we'll exchange into another vehicle. So we take all the fear out of it.
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12: More suspects than they thought. I'm Lisa Lacerra, Fox News. New information on a deadly weekend shooting near Seattle's Space Needle.
13: Seattle police now say they believe there were at least three people who exchanged in gunfire outside the Seattle Center Armory Sunday. A 15-year-old who was in custody, an acquaintance who died at the scene, and at least one other unknown suspect.
14: We will leave no stone unturned to bring all of those who may be involved to justice.
13: Police Chief Sean Barnes. The details revealed in a document filed in juvenile court where the 15-year-old arrested was making an initial appearance for alleged firearm violations and first-degree assault. Officials say three people were killed and at least four others were injured, including a two-year-old boy who is still in the hospital.
12: Fox's Christian Goodwin. A judge has ruled there's enough evidence to bring singer